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2: Here's your News Talk 1310 KNOX forecast. Lows around 63 tonight, under clear skies, winds out of the southeast, 10 to 20 miles an hour. Tomorrow, highs around 94. Partly cloudy skies, tomorrow night, chance for storms, lows level off around 64. Temps above average, Monday and Tuesday, with highs from the low 80s to the upper 80s. Thunderstorms possible both days. I'm meteorologist Megan Mulford on News Talk 1310 KNOX. Right now, 89.
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1: Greetings, conversationalists. It's Eric Erickson here across the United States. I am delighted to have you with me. The phone number is 877-973-7425. 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I need to talk to you about the commies. Before I do, I got to play this for you. I don't know who put this together, but this is great. James Tallarico in Texas. I'm going to play for you two separate interviews at the same time. One interview was given to CBS News on May 27th. The other interview was given to MS Now on May 28th. And he was asked about Republican support in both of these interviews. And I want you to listen to James Tallarico. And again, what you're hearing is not an echo. What you're about to hear is not an echo. It is two separate interviews, one on the 27th of May and one on the 28th of May. And the reason I'm playing them in sync, well, just listen.
2: Well, you know, I've gone to every corner of Texas over the course of this campaign, from Beaumont to El Paso, from Amarillo to Brownsville and everywhere in between. And I can't tell you the number of people who come up to me at the end of these events and whisper, I'm not a Democrat. Like they're in the witness protection program. Well, you know,
1: got the line so memorized. He's memorized the I mean, literally, y'all, these are two separate interviews on two separate days, and he delivers the exact same word-for-word statement.
2: Well, you know, I've gone to every corner of Texas over the course of this campaign, from Beaumont to El Paso, from Amarillo to Brownsville, and everywhere in between, and I can't tell you the number of people who come up to me at the end of these events and whisper, I'm not a Democrat. Like they're in the witness protection program.
1: Wow. Well memorized. I would be a terrible actor because I have a hard time memorizing lines. Now, I've gotten this question, and I wrote about this morning. Why is it that so many of the Democratic Socialists of America are really wealthy kids? They're young. They're 20-somethings. Take Morris Katz. Morris Katz was the media advisor to John Fetterman when Fetterman was a progressive, like hardcore progressive, and then he walked away when Fetterman turned out to be reasonable. He's advised Zoran Mandani himself, from a wealthy family. He's now advising Graham Plattner, who himself is from a wealthy family. I'm going to read you my morning piece, but I'll talk about it instead, because we can take Zoran Mandami. You know, he's the son of a Columbia professor and a well-known filmmaker. They're wealthy. They have a compound that they guard 24/7 in Africa. I think it's in Uganda. It is a well-guarded family compound. The surrounding area is full of poverty, and they have this mansion and infinity pool and all this sort of stuff, and he's kind of become the standard bearer. You've got Morris Katz, who advises him and Graham Plattner. He lives from the south end of Manhattan. Any of you who know about Manhattan understand that is where the very rich people live. His mother was an acclaimed author. So Morris Katz, who is Mamdani's media advisor and Plattner's media advisor, decided to write a book about puberty and wanted to put a picture of his male reproductive organ in a book written for children. Ponder that one. The publisher told him it was a bad idea. It was a book for boys going through puberty, and he wanted to put a picture of his male reproductive organ in the book for boys. He is a Democratic Socialist who picks radical people. There's Alexandria Ocasio-Cortez, who, if you know anything about her, you know she was a bartender, but actually she's from a pretty well-to-do family. There's Elizabeth Warren, who decided to claim to be a Native American to get an affirmative action slot at Harvard, where she otherwise might not have been qualified. There's Bernie Sanders, who honeymooned in the actual Soviet Union and has multiple houses. All of these leaders of the Democratic Socialist Movement in America. Or there's Hassan Piker, who's from an extremely wealthy family, who himself is extremely wealthy, gets major subsidies and income from live stream and other things, wears multi-$1,000 glasses and clothes, and has massively expensive sports cars, and yet claims to be a socialist or a communist. What's going on? Well, the pattern is older than the Democratic Socialists of America. You know, Frederick Engels co-authored the Communist Manifesto, and he ran his father's textile mill in Manchester, England. And Karl Marx married into Prussian nobility, and he lived off of Frederick Engels' industrial fortune. Lenin's father held hereditary status under the Tsarist table of ranks. Fidel Castro was the son of one of the largest landowners in Cuba. The proletariat that these people claim to support rarely starts revolutions. It's the disaffected sons of the bourgeois, the upper middle class, the shopkeepers and the like, who start the revolutions. The pattern's held for pretty much two centuries. What socialism reliably produces when imposed isn't equality, but a closed caste. The Soviet nomenclature, had sealed stores. Like the elite of the Soviet Union had hospitals they could go to that were advanced. They had schools they could go to that were advanced. They had grocery stores they could go to that were like Western grocery stores. They had dachas. They had these big palatial homes that the normal people of the Soviet Union didn't have. Remember, from each according to his ability, to each according to his need, except if you were at the upper echelons of Soviet society, you were protected from communism. The Chinese Communist Party has what they call princelings. Xi Jinping is one of the princelings. They have inherited political positions. North Korea has three generations of Kims in charge. The Castros gave Cuba six decades of dynastic rule. The empirical record is pretty uncontested. Every long-running communist regime has frozen its founding elite into a hereditary aristocracy. The system that promised to abolish class only ever abolished the class mobility that threatens the rulers. So what's up with the United States and all these elite kids, rich kids, who are from elite families who have decided to become communists? Well, here's what's going on here. A free market is ruthlessly meritocratic. Joseph Schumpeter called it creative destruction, the relentless process by which yesterday's titans can be unseated by tomorrow's drivers. David can slay Goliath in a capitalist system. The immigrant entrepreneur can eclipse the inherited fortune. The garage startup can gut the incumbent. Capitalism doesn't care who your father was. It takes your standard and hands it to the kid from Queens with a better idea. For someone who suspects quietly, he is exactly the unearned aristocrat who is living on his family's elite status. Capitalism is a threat. So you got to stamp out capitalism to preserve your place in elite society. Socialism offers what these people want. They replaced the Marx verdict with the committee's verdict. The credentialed, the connections, the cultural fluencies of the elite child that they accumulated in prep school become decisive. That's where woke speech comes in. It is a virtue signal that they are of the caste system to be protected. The PhD from the Ivy League can't be displaced by the HVAC contractor skill set in a system that allocates success in society by ideological vocabulary and bureaucratic capture. The nonprofit, the agency, the university, the foundation, those are the institutions the inherited elite already dominate, and precisely the institutions the socialist order empowers. Empowerment requires a mandate, and that's where victimization comes in. The inherited radical faces a problem of legitimacy in society, and so he can't rule in the name of his own privilege. He's got to manufacture a constituency and then position himself as its head. So this is why the socialist societies of America, why Alexandria Ocasio-Cortez and Bernie Sanders and Zora Mandami and Grand Plantner and the like, they pursue victimization in society. They claim that society is irredeemable. But he, being a credentialed person who can navigate it for those suffering, is qualified to lead them. So it's entirely based on performance of victimhood. A grievance that is resolved liquidates his position. A striver who climbs out of his own refutes the entire premise. The activist is therefore structurally invested in keeping his underclass aggrieved, dependent, and convinced that the ladder is rigged, because the moment they believe they can climb the ladder themselves, they no longer need the socialist leaders. They no longer need Bernie Sanders or AOC or Elizabeth Warren or Graham Platner or Zohran Mamdani. They've got to be perpetual victims of a society. Now, the logic here is that the bourgeois are the villains. The middle class is denounced because it oppresses the worker. Not really. It's because it's the living refutation of the whole arrangement. The shopkeeper is proclaimed to be the oppressor, but really he's the proof that there is no oppression. The shopkeeper, the contractor, the engineer who built his own firm, the immigrant family that ran the bodega into a chain of stores, these are the people creative destruction elevates, the people who prove their grievances and destiny. They expose the inherited elite as unearned, and the manufactured victimhood as a racket. It's why, by the way, they're wrapping around Graham Platner. Platner is backed by Bernie Sanders and AOC and Elizabeth Warren. He claims to be a working class Mainer. Did you know Graham Platner is actually from a very wealthy family? He claims to be an oyster man. He sells oysters on a very rich friend's private island to his own mother's restaurant. His father and grandfather were wealthy. His grandfather, Warren Platner, was a modernist architect. He designed the dining room at Windows of the World atop the World Trade Center that was destroyed on 9/11. He designed the interiors of the Ford Foundation building. Graham Platner's father, Bronson Platner, is a Dartmouth-educated lawyer who contributed over $60,000 to Democratic candidates and put up Platner's $200,000 payment for his home. Got a loan from his daddy. He also funded Graham Platner's $75,000 a year private school that he was forced out of for indiscretions that will be coming out shortly. But Platner claims to be a worker. He claims disability. He claims the VA put up the loan for his home, but it was actually from his dad. He lied about his biography. He presents himself as a victim of the system and claims that he can navigate the system. And it's blue-collar branding. It's not reality. It's mandate manufacturing performed in real time, showing that he's a guy who can lead the proletariat. He's a guy who can lead the victimized masses. He can pretend to be a victim and claim the mantle of leadership of the victims, even though he's not a victim. He made up his biography. He lied about it. Like Zohran Mamdani lied about it. His family is very wealthy. Hassan Piker, his family is very wealthy. And they want to lead others by telling others that, see, I'm a victim of this racist, oppressive of society, the bigots, and I've elevated and ascended. Never mind, it was their mommy and daddy who did it for them. And so they want to lead the victims. Because in a free market system, they know deep down that they lack the merit to get ahead. They've relied on their family's wealth and their elite vocabulary and connections to get ahead. Today's wealthy young radicals, they need not script any of this. The instinct suffices. They intuit the free market's verdict on their merit would be unkind, and that their authority rests on keeping others convinced they cannot rise without them. Socialism is the insurance policy, dressed up as equality, sold as liberation, and structured always to keep the preferred people on top. That's what we're dealing with here with the elite these days. That's why all the rich kids are communists, because deep down they know that in a free market, they lack the skills and relatability and education to actually succeed. And so they need a socialist system that they can be in charge of to protect their elite status. It's the same story every time communism is tried. The failed children of the elite, who know deep down their failures, preserve a system that protects their privilege while telling everyone else it's the system preventing the others from getting ahead, when really it's the rich kids who are preventing everyone else from getting ahead, because God forbid they have some competition.
0: Those who love him, listen to find out what he's going to say next. Those who disagree with him, also listen to see what he's going to say next. It's the Eric Erickson Show.
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3: Did you know there's no such thing as darkness? I mean, it's a thing, but it's not a thing. Technically, darkness is just the absence of light. Someone living in physical darkness for extended periods of time suffers physically and mentally. Darkness is disorienting and debilitating. You know, the same types of things happen to individuals and societies in a spiritual and moral sense. Look, it's not actually that hard to diagnose the darkening condition of our souls and our society. We are actually moving further away from the light. Friends, here is the elementary truth we must embrace. God is light. Jesus is the light of the world. And the further we drift from him, the darker things will become. The need of your heart and mine and the need of our day is a genuine awakening, a real turning to God. He's the light, the antidote to the darkness. 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
1: A video went viral yesterday for the MARTA, the Metropolitan Atlanta Rapid Transit Authority. And it was a homeless man peeing onto the tracks. He sadly missed the third rail. I have been accosted on the MARTA system in Atlanta, and this is happening around the country, except you know where it's not happening anymore? San Francisco. The BART system in San Francisco, they have closed the terminals now. You can't get into the stations unless you pay, and it has dropped crime almost 100%, and they've been able to reopen the public bathrooms inside the terminals because the vandalism, crime, defacing, and the like has gone down. Here in Atlanta the other day, Margaret Sam Swan, 66, was killed on a train at 11:30 a.m. Saturday. She's a former Atlanta Public School employee. John Matthews, 25, is behind bars charged with her murder. She was stabbed to death on board the MARTA train. How is it that progressives in this country continue to demand the rest of us move into cities and take public transit, and they do not want to keep you safe? This is a failure of the progressive system. It is an absolute failure of progressives in America to manage cities. And I'm a big fan of the mayor of Atlanta, by the way, but it's the MARTA system that is not exactly under his direct purview. It's a system that is under the purview of others, and these people went woke, and they have allowed their system to be hijacked by homeless vagrants who are now murdering people like they've done in other cities around the country.

0: pauses. 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
6: Here's your News Talk 1310 KNOX forecast. Lows around 63 tonight, under clear skies, winds out of the southeast, 10 to 20 miles an hour. Tomorrow, highs around 94. Partly cloudy skies, tomorrow night, chance for storms, lows level off around 64. Temps above average Monday and Tuesday, with highs from the low 80s to the upper 80s. Thunderstorms possible both days. I'm meteorologist Megan Mulford on News Talk 1310 KNOX. Right now, 89.

0: the weekend, but you can still be part of the Eric Erickson Show. 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
1: Hello and welcome. It is Eric Erickson here. The phone number is 877-973-7425. If you would like to be on the program, let me go to the phones. Alex, you are going to be up next on the show. Welcome.
2: Hey, Eric. Just wanted to call in because I was thinking about Graham Plattner, and then it all of a sudden popped in my head that Virginians statewide voted for Jay Jones after making some pretty awful claims or statements. So why wouldn't they vote for Graham Plattner?
1: Yeah, okay. So I have wondered this as well. Are Democrats so far gone and feeling so existentially terrorized by Trump that the main Democrats are willing to do this? Now, a couple of things. One, understand that for as long as Susan Collins has been in office, including her first win, she's always lost the public opinion polling in the run-up to the election. This is something I need everybody to understand here for this election. Susan Collins has never been ahead in a single poll or poll average in the run-up to an election in Maine, despite winning every time. So keep that in mind first. Number two, Maine is unique in the country in that 59% of its voters identify as independent. They don't identify as Republican, and they don't identify as Democrat. Maine and Georgia are two of the last states in the country where people still split the ballot. They'll vote Republican for the Senate or Republican for governor, Democrat for the other one. I don't know, Alex. Democrats at this point are in such an existential theory. Consider Sonny Huston on The View. She says he's a racist, bigot, homophobe, anti-Semite, abuser of women, and on and on and on. And still he's better than Susan Collins. This is the wild world in which Democrats who for years lectured Republicans on Trump and how bad Trump was, et cetera, et cetera, et cetera, and how dare you Republicans do it. And now the line from Democrats is, I will not be lectured by anyone who supports Donald Trump on Graham Plattner, except you people are the ones who lectured Republicans for years about Donald Trump. You're the ones who said that it was a sign of a moral character flaw on the right that Republicans would support a guy like Donald Trump, and you would never do that, and here you are. And then Republicans also point out, you guys kind of started it with Bill Clinton. I mean, who was diddling interns in the office and using cigars in odd ways and groping women. And you said you were getting from him what you wanted on abortion rights and the like. Therefore, you were willing to turn a blind eye. It is kind of wild for Democrats to have this high-mindedness. In fact, I've seen media commentary on this, like, will the Democrats finally become what the Republicans have become? Have they all forgotten Bill Clinton? Literally, he had the head of NARAL at the time, the NAGS, the National Abortion Gals, that were out there saying, you know what, who cares what Bill Clinton did to interns? He gives us what we want on abortion rights. And they were perfectly willing to take that line with Bill Clinton at the time. And then the Republicans fast forward all these years later to Trump, after the Democrats have assailed George Bush as Hitler and Mitt Romney as Hitler and John McCain as Hitler. Suddenly Republicans nominate Donald Trump. And remember, Bill Maher back in 2016, one of his stand-up lines was, listen, I know we've said that Romney and McCain and Bush were all Hitler, but this guy really is. And the Republicans are like, you know what, you guys stood by Bill Clinton, you stood by John Kerry, you stood by all these people. We're going with Donald Trump to blow up Washington, D.C. And the Democrats are like, we have never done anything like that. Democrats, by the way, always find a way to proclaim their own virtuousness. That is, I think, the thing. If you can understand one thing about the Democratic Party, they rely on the mythology of their own virtuousness to sleep well at night. It is Democrats who backed Bill Clinton despite his philandering, his abuse of power with interns and things like that. They said he gives us what we want. So Trump comes along, Republicans do that, and Democrats are like, we would never vote for a guy like Donald Trump. You literally voted for and protected a man who was shoving cigars to the insides of women. That is who you Democrats were. Because he gave you what you wanted, you were willing to allow the abuse of power, a man who you say Donald Trump was in the Epstein files. Bill Clinton was photographed with the Epstein women, and you gave him a pass on all of this stuff, and you claimed that you would never support a man like Donald Trump. How offensive it was. You propped up Eric Swalwell until you couldn't and you needed him out of the race. You've propped up Ruben Galeo, who was his wingman, who is now singing with praises Graham Platner. That dude just wants another wingman in the Senate to be able to do what he does with women. On and on and on, you Democrats have done this. Republicans nominated Roy Moore in Alabama, and even Republicans in the general refused to vote for him and sent a Democrat to the Senate. You Democrats, however, refuse to acknowledge these things, and you have to do it because you have to, in your own mind, view yourselves as the hero. You can't acknowledge how fringe you as a party have become, supporting boys and girls sports, supporting boys and girls locker rooms, advancing DEI everywhere, evaluating people based on their race as opposed to the content of their character. And so you have to presume the worst with Republicans. Look at Ken Paxson. I have not said a kind word about the man, and yet I've got the Bulwark crew out there accusing me of some level of amorality or immorality for saying if I were in Texas, I'd vote for him over a Christian heretic. And yet they go out of their way to defend and excuse Graham Platner. The reality is you're not going to catch me saying nice things about a corrupt kleptocrat like Ken Paxson in Texas, but I recognize that a lot of people in Texas would prefer him over an offensive heretic like James Tallarico, who says weird things like cisgender and wants a vegan campaign and God is non-binary and there are six sexes. Of course people are going to vote for a corrupt kleptocrat like Ken Paxson over an insane woke guy like James Tallarico, who is an offensive heretic who every Christian knows the media would use to platform to advance a heretical version of Christianity. Doesn't mean you got to defend Ken Paxson, but I understand people saying I'm voting for that guy because elevating a heretic to a position of power would offend my religion. You Democrats elevated Jay Jones, a man who openly said he wanted to murder a Republican for what? Let's not forget why Jay Jones, the current attorney general in Virginia, why he wanted to murder the Republican lieutenant governor. Why did he want to murder the Republican, or rather the Republican Speaker of the House in Virginia? Why did he want to murder the Republican Speaker of the House? Because that man had the audacity to say nice things about a Democrat at that dead Democrat's funeral. And he wanted to murder that man and his children. And the Democrats in Virginia elected that guy. They have a real great time claiming all sorts of virtuousness and righteousness, and they continue to do things like electing Jay Jones and rallying around Graham Platner. And by the way, the primary in Maine is not until next week. And this is a key point. You need to understand this point. The primary in Maine has not happened. Janet Mills, the sitting governor of Maine, is on the ballot against Graham Platner. And the Democrats, instead of saying, hey, everyone, we need to support Janet Mills, this guy is a bridge too far, they're circling the wagons around Graham Platner. They're saying, who cares that he's got a Nazi tattoo? In fact, they've convinced members of the media to say it resembles a Nazi symbol. No, it actually is the Nazi symbol of the guards of the concentration camps. That's, of all the Nazi symbols you could get, he didn't get a swastika. He got the symbol of the guards who murdered the Jews in concentration camps tattooed to his chest, and admitted he knew what it was until it became inconvenient, and then pretended he had no idea, and maybe he was drunk when he got it. This is a man who refuses to take responsibility for himself. He refuses to take any responsibility. He blames Susan Collins. By the way, you know what he did yesterday? He attacked Susan Collins for getting the support of Jews. Yeah, you can't be surprised Jews wouldn't want to fund a man who got a Nazi tattoo, and now he's attacking Susan Collins for getting money from Jews. Of course he's blaming Jews. And the Democrats, instead of saying vote for Janet Mills, are saying we're going to protect Graham Platner. He's our guy. The primary is not until next week. week, the Democrats could in unison be saying, everyone support Janet Mills. She's still on the ballot. She even came out yesterday and reminded people she's on the ballot. And the Democrats could be out there vocally this week saying, people, you got to vote for Janet Mills. Character counts. We can't be like the Republicans because they think they're better than the Republicans. Instead, they're saying, hey, you Republicans support guys like Paxton and Trump. We're going to support a Nazi who cheated on his wife, who bought drugs, including cocaine, while in the military, who bragged about loving to kill people, who signed up repeatedly to go to war zones to kill people, and used his leave to bang hookers in Thailand. That's the guy we want to send to the Senate when there's another choice. And then the Democrats say, well, he was youthful when he did. He was in his 30s. They claim he was a teenager in his 20s. He was in his 30s when he got the Nazi tattoo and did these things. He was in his 30s. He wasn't a child. He was in his 30s. And they're pretending that he was a child because they don't want to grapple with the fact that they're backing a 30-year-old Nazi turned communist in Maine. And they want you to ignore the primary has not happened. And there is another candidate on the ballot who Democrats could choose. But the Democrats have chosen to stand with a Nazi turned communist instead of the incumbent governor of Maine, who they could choose as their alternative. So spare me, Democrats, your moral preening over Republicans backing a Ken Paxton. He became the Republican nominee. Graham Plattner has not become the Democratic nominee, and yet you people have chosen to side with him. Spare me your lectures of morality. Spare me your lectures of choice. Spare me your lectures on how Republicans have led you to do this. If the Republicans have led the Democrats to circle the wagons around a Nazi turned communist in Maine who has been abusive and who has cheated on his wife and sent sexually explicit messages to women within 3 years of his marriage and done all the other stuff he's already confessed to, and more allegations are coming, and you've already circled the wagons around him, you can spare the rest of us lectures over the GOP in Texas chose this guy and you're standing behind him. The Democrats in Maine have not yet chosen Graham Plattner, and yet nationally the Democrats act like they have. I mean, I don't like Ken Paxton. I can understand voters in Texas choosing him over James Tallarico. These are the choices, Tallarico or Paxton. Other choice on the Democratic ballot in Maine, and the Democrats have chosen to ignore the incumbent governor there for this guy. That's a bridge too far for me. It's like the arrogance of the media circling the wagons around Scott Pelley. It actually is. Scott Pelley is one of the people at CBS News who is an arrogant and pretentious guy who has covered for Joe Biden, gave him that softball interview, defended Joe Biden over his stuttering, and now he's come out and he's attacking the changes being made at CBS News. Let's not forget, what is her name, Alfonzi or whatever, who got the can. She was the one who produced the story in Florida about Publix and vaccines that even Democrats denounced as a hack job. And Scott Pelley's defending the woman who was accused of doing the hack job. And Scott Pelley doesn't think he should be fired. If I were in charge of CBS News, I would fire Scott Pelley of 60 Minutes for his arrogance in thinking he can lecture his bosses about the integrity of a news program that has used its credibility to regularly defend Democrats and protect Democratic interests and attack Republicans. The fact that Barry Weiss came in and started making changes and the ratings for 60 Minutes have gone up should tell CBS everything they need. More of Barry Weiss and less of Scott Pelley. The Democrats, however, again, like Scott Pelley, they view themselves as virtuous. And Scott Pelley goes to bed at night thinking, I'm a nonpartisan, overtly smug journalist. I have no biases. Yeah, you have absolute biases for the Democratic Party. You protected Joe Biden, and now you're upset that you don't have the power you once had. The end of the partisan press is happening, and the Democrats don't know how to take it. You got Brian Stelter. You've even got Howard Kurtz out there defending 60 Minutes and Scott Pelley. These people have contributed to the decline of the media. They've contributed to the climate where people no longer trust the media. And now their cover, by the way, in parts of the media for guys like Plattner just solidifies how partisan the media is. The burning down of all these institutions cannot come fast enough. And the funniest part about it all is how it's the members of the media themselves who are helping pour the gasoline and strike the matches as we watch these institutions burn to the ground. 60 Minutes, if you don't fire Scott Pelley, I'm going to question the judgment of management, because that guy was out of line in what he did. And you Democrats, if you don't reject Graham Plattner for Janet Mills, you too can spare us any lectures on morality.
0: When the truth seems hazy, Eric will clear the way. It's the Eric Erickson Show.
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3: Did you know there's no such thing as darkness? I mean, it's a thing, but it's not a thing. Technically, darkness is just the absence of light. Someone living in physical darkness for extended periods of time suffers physically and mentally. Darkness is disorienting and debilitating. You know, the same types of things happen to individuals and societies in a spiritual and moral sense. Look, it's not actually that hard to diagnose the darkening condition of our souls and our society. We are actually moving further away from the light. Friends, here is the elementary truth we must embrace. God is light. Jesus is the light of the world. And the further we drift from him, the darker things will become. The need of your heart and mine and the need of our day is a genuine awakening, a real turning to God. He's the light, the antidote to the darkness. 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
4: Hello, my friends. I just got a nice email from someone saying I missed the Rush Limbaugh pregnant pauses. Sometimes I get criticized for pausing too much, but I was on a roll in the last segment. I'm also in a hotel room, and had I paused too much, you would have heard the fire truck with its sirens directly outside the window. The things we sometimes have to do for audio. I am in a hotel room in Washington, D.C. I flew up last night. I'm giving a off-the-record speech this afternoon to some dignitaries, and then I'm on a plane back home tonight. And so if you all text data to 33777, you can get a discount on my show notes, and I can use the revenue and actually maybe finally get NetJets. So I am y'all, I got on a plane last night. I'm sitting in first class. I'm sitting in the very first row. Person sits down next to me. Reeks of weed. I can't believe they let him. It stunk. Takes his shoes off. Puts his feet up. At least he's got socks on the bulkhead. And begins to view extremely explicit pictures on his phone, which he doesn't have one of the, like, I got a little shield on my phone they made me put on it, where from an angle you can't see. No, his phone is all lit up with these pictures. And then we take off. He turns his phone over, leaves the screen on, I notice, because it's blaring bright, and dozes off. And all I can think is, yep, I got to buy a lottery ticket and hope I win so I can start using NetJets. Cause good Lord. Forget the pictures didn't last long. It was the smell and the taking his shoes off. It was just gross. People have just lost all sense of self. I'm like, dude, Spirit Airlines is not Delta. We are not Spirit Airlines here. Put your shoes on and turn your phone. I gotta fly to Oklahoma City in 2 weeks, and then I gotta fly to DC or back to New York, and then I gotta go to Vegas, and then at the end of July I finally get a vacation. I'm kind of getting tired of airplanes, folks. I have gotten 500,000 miles now on Delta between credit card stuff and flying so much these past 6 months. I'm just kind of tired of flying, and particularly when you sit next to people who reek of weed and take their shoes off on the plane, it's just kind of. It's kind of gross. It kind of is. 877-973-7425. When we come back, the president has finally, I'm afraid, overplayed his hand and lost control of Congress. The House and Senate Republicans have decided to stop giving the president what he wants. In fact, they're actively obstructing the president's agenda now. And his picking of Bill Pulte to be the director of national intelligence is not going over well with Republican members of Congress who are now quite furious with him. We'll get there. First, I need to tell you about Swiss America, because with the market turmoil right now, the market turmoil is it's causing all sorts of problems for commodity prices, not just oil, precious metals as well. Gold prices keep going up, and Swiss America can give you the latest information so you can make your own investment decisions and stay ahead of all the people around you and be the smartest person in the room when it comes to these sorts of things. 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
8: ABC News, I'm Dave Packer. The manhunt continues in Toledo, Ohio, looking for a suspect or suspects after multiple people were shot near a festival this evening. Police say a number of people have been taken to hospitals. Residents of St. Petersburg, Russia's second largest city and Russian President Putin's hometown, were told not to leave their homes after a large-scale Ukrainian drone attack this morning. Now the second drone attack on the city in as many days. More missiles and drones fired by Iran toward Bahrain and Kuwait this after
9: fresh U.S. missile strikes along Iran's coast. The U.S. military saying it destroyed Iranian radar sites after Iran fired four one-way attack drones, which posed a threat to ships near to the Strait of Hormuz. Iran retaliating, firing a volley of missiles at U.S. allies Kuwait and Bahrain. The strikes adding to the uncertainty amid a supposed ceasefire.
8: ABC's Tom Sophie Burridge. 5 weeks after winning the Kentucky Derby, Golden Tempo, the winner of today's 158th running of the Belmont Stakes. This is ABC News. Electric planes could be spotted overhead as soon as this fall, changing how packages and people use air travel. ABC Transportation correspondent Gio Benitez explains how it would work.
10: The Beta plane can travel more than 300 miles. Charging stations are already popping up all over the country, with more on the way. And there are two models, one to lift off and land vertically like a helicopter, and another to take off on a runway like a regular plane. And it's not just Beta. There are several companies building electric aircraft. All are hoping for FAA certification in the coming year. Secretary of Transportation Sean Duffy testing the Beta planes out just last week.
8: Defense Secretary Pete Hegseth's message to European leaders during a ceremony today marking the 82nd anniversary of D-Day. Hegseth comparing the 1944 Normandy landings to immigration in Europe, saying the continent was being, quote, stormed by different dangerous ideologies. And an emotional moment of silence held for thousands of Allied troops killed during the invasion. Dave Packer, ABC News.
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14: Here's your News Talk 1310 KNOX forecast. Clear skies tonight with lows around 63. Southeasterly winds 10 to 20 miles an hour. Daytime highs approaching 94. Tomorrow, mainly sunny skies. Chance for storms tomorrow night, lows around 64. Chance for storms Monday and Tuesday. Low 80s Monday, low 90s by Tuesday. I'm meteorologist Megan Mulford on News Talk 1310 KNOX. Currently 88.
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1: America, welcome. It is Eric Erickson here across the United States, back at the home office. I told the guys on Delta last night, I love y'all, but I am really tired of seeing y'all. I got a week's reprieve next week and then head to Oklahoma City and Tulsa. Yes, it is my birthday. Thank you for the well wishes. We can move on from that. But if you would, please, I've been highlighting a nonprofit every day for you to consider supporting. 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Friends, remember the video that came out towards the end of the 2016 campaign? It was Donald Trump talking to Billy Bush, and he said, you know, I can just walk up to women and I can grab them by their, you know what. That's what Iran has done to President Trump. You need to know that. You need to understand that. Don't be mad at me for telling you. People are dead in Kuwait. Missiles have rained down on Kuwait, on the airport in Kuwait. They have been targeting American positions in Kuwait and Iraq and Bahrain. And the president of the United States has thus far done nothing. He claims we're at a ceasefire. The only person who's at a ceasefire is the president of the United States, and it's time for the president to respond. You know what they call the seat on the back of a motorcycle? You have any idea? It's a word I can't say on radio. It rhymes with itch. They've kind of put Donald Trump in that seat. This is embarrassing. You should be embarrassed that your nation has started a war with Iran and the president has now chosen to allow Iran to attack the allies who helped us, and he has done nothing. You should all be upset at this White House. And I'm sure some of you will try to rationalize it as there's 7D chess that the president is somehow engaged in, hoping for the economic collapse of a tyrannical regime that is not going to collapse economically because they're a tyrannical regime. They have the guns and the people opposed to them do not. So the president could choose to do something. He could choose to unleash Netanyahu. Interestingly enough, Prime Minister Netanyahu, I must correct myself because multiple reports out of Israel and the United States said, yes, the president and Benjamin Netanyahu had a heated exchange, but no, the president did not go on a profanity-laced tirade. This morning on CNBC, Benjamin Netanyahu, the Prime Minister of Israel, said, actually, yep, the president had a few choice words, but they're still friends. They just have a disagreement. At this point, it is very clear. We began a fight with Iran. If we let go of the tiger without having defanged it or declawed it, they will try to kill us. They will try to kill us. So we can kill them or let them kill us. They are firing on our friends and allies who are angry with us, you should know. The Saudis, the Kuwaitis, the Emiratis, they decided to hitch their wagon with the United States. Remember, the United Arab Emirates, they left OPEC. They decided they wanted a closer relationship with the United States of America. And they bailed on OPEC. And they are being attacked by Iran. They are being attacked by Iran because we attacked Iran and they helped us. And now we are not helping them except by shooting down missiles defensively. How many more attacks must go on before we respond? It's time for us to respond. Mr. President, it's time. You've prided yourself on not starting wars. You started one. You need to finish this war. You need to finish this. The Iranians at this point are playing you the fool. They believe the American press corps. They believe that they are in a strong position, and frankly, they're not. You have wiped out their Navy, you have degraded their Air Force, and you have reduced their capacity to launch drones and missiles. But in the 2 months that you have sat on the sidelines, you have allowed Iran to rearm, and you have paid attention, and we have watched them rearm, and you know they have rearmed. You know where they're keeping the arms. It's time to go blow them up again. Listen, it was a choice to start this war. It was a choice, and there were very good arguments on the other side against it. I supported it. I supported the president starting it. But you can't look at the status quo if you are a supporter of the president and think he has left this in a good position. You can't look at it that way. Before we started the war, our allies were not under missile attack from Iran. They were not blowing up civilian airports in the Middle East, with the exception of Israel. We now know from multiple reports that came out that Netanyahu and the Israelis had a regime change plan that they wanted to carry out in Iran. And the president of the United States listened to Erdogan in Turkey, who is not actually our friend. He just makes kissy face to Trump, and the president fell for it. And the president, as a result, told the Israelis not to implement their plan. It's time for them to implement their plan. You can't start a war in the Middle East and then say, okay, bygones, with a group of terrorists. So I hope the president is going to do something. I hope they are formulating a plan. Spare me the 5D chess, though, because we've allowed them 2 months to rearm. We now know from Marco Rubio, Iran did mine a large section of the Persian Gulf. We need to go back in and blow them up. The only way to get out of Iran is to go through Iran at this point. Oil prices continue to go up. The markets are falling today. The bond yield is going higher. We are headed towards economically uncharted territory. It's time for the United States to clean up the mess that we ourselves did start. It's time for us to go finish Iran. Now, there are ways for us to do this. The president says no boots on the ground. I'm fine with that. We don't necessarily need boots on the ground. However, what we do need is a sustained bombing campaign. We need a real strong bombing campaign from the president of the United States and the American military. We have a military unlike any other military on planet Earth. We have the capacity to do things that others cannot do, including Iran. And the Iranians have believed a Western press that hates the United States of America and is against us, an American press that is against the United States because Donald Trump is in charge of the United States. It's time for us to remind the world that the United States is the superpower. It's time for us to remind Iran that they are a third world hellhole, and we will make sure they are reminded they are in hell. Sarah Eisen from CNBC did an interview with Benjamin Netanyahu this morning. As I mentioned, it was a very good interview.
2: Okay, so I know you're fighting that, but on the call, what is your expectation for what the president expects from you now when it comes to Lebanon and fighting Hezbollah?
3: I think he understands that Lebanon has been taken hostage by Hezbollah. It's basically taken over the country. It's an Iranian proxy that puts all the citizens of Lebanon at gunpoint and uses Lebanon as a platform to launch terror missiles into our cities, to launch killer drones against our civilians. And so if we want to save Lebanon, and if we want to get a Lebanese-Israeli peace, as I do, we have to disarm Hezbollah. And we have to demilitarize Lebanon. And I think that's a goal that, it's not I think, I know that this is a goal that the president and I share. And that's what we have to do. So we're trying to, how shall I say this, degrade Hezbollah so that a free and independent Lebanon can emerge. We're still working on it, but we're en route.
2: But did you tell him that you would stop? in order to get the peace talks going?
3: No, I think what we discussed is something else. They were firing, Hezbollah was firing these terror missiles into our cities. You know, they hide behind their civilians and they fire at our civilians. Like Hamas in Gaza, they commit double war crimes. And we are responding, we're targeting the terrorists themselves. The terrorist chieftains, many of them are in Beirut. So they're giving orders to target our cities from Beirut. And we said, if you keep on targeting Israeli territory and our cities and our communities, then we'll take out these terror chieftains in Beirut with surgical strikes. And an understanding was seemed to have evolved two days ago, really, that they will not target Israeli territory and we will not target the terrorists in Beirut.
2: Has that helped?
3: I'm not sure, because it looks like we're checking this, that they fired into our territory. In this case, we'll, if that happens, we'll obviously respond. But I think that on the whole, that's a beginning of a change. But ultimately, the change has to be to disarm Hezbollah. You know, you can't have these genocidal terrorists taking over this poor country of Lebanon, using it to try to invade Israel the way that Hamas invaded us, murder our civilians, decapitate our men, rape our women. It's just, no country would accept.
2: And yet you're...
1: Exactly. That is what Hamas did. That is what Hezbollah is doing. And they're doing it as a proxy for Iran. Israel has a right to defend itself. But if that means going over and bombing Iran to defend itself at home, we should allow them to do it. If we're not going to take the fight to Iran, we should allow Israel to take the fight to Iran, because Hezbollah is nothing more than a proxy for Iran. And right now you've got the United Arab Emirates, Saudi Arabia, Bahrain, Egypt, Jordan, and Israel all on the same side, along with Kuwait. It's a remarkable turn of events. The president of the United States has united the Middle East and Israel, Arab allies and Jews together against Iran, and we are telling them to do nothing. It's time to fight back. It's time to go back into Iran. It is time to fully wipe out their capacity to wage war. The media wants to sell you a story that this is all Trump's fault because we replaced moderates with hardliners. They were all hardliners. They were all hardliners. If we want to get rid of the hardliners, we got to get rid of the regime. I'm frustrated right now. There are people dead in Kuwait who would be alive except the United States started a war with Iran and then walked away from that war. There are American soldiers in Kuwait who have been put in harm's way repeatedly over the past 48 hours because we started a war with Iran and then walked away and said, ceasefire, ceasefire. The only person on planet Earth who is honoring the ceasefire with Iran is named Donald Trump. The rest, Iran in particular, has no interest in a ceasefire, and they showed us overnight launching a barrage of missiles at Kuwait, Bahrain, and Iraq targeting American positions. And it was our allies who shot the missiles down and saved American lives. And then Iran targeted Kuwait's airport. Multiple civilians are dead. Others are wounded. Damage has been done. Mr. President, you're trying to let go of the tail of a tiger. It has its claws and it has its fangs. You will get mauled by this tiger, which, by the way, we now know attempted to murder your own daughter in Europe a while back. It's time to take out the Iranian regime. It's time to go back in there and keep going until we're at an end. We started it and we didn't have to. We need to be the ones to finish it.
0: Have something to say?
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4: Did you know there's no such thing as darkness? I mean, it's a thing, but it's not a thing. Technically, darkness is just the absence of light. Someone living in physical darkness for extended periods of time suffers physically and mentally. Darkness is disorienting and debilitating. You know, the same types of things happen to individuals and societies in a spiritual and moral sense. Look, it's not actually that hard to diagnose the darkening condition of our souls and our society. We are actually moving further away from the light. Friends, here is the elementary truth we must embrace. God is light. Jesus is the light of the world. And the further we drift from him, the darker things will become. The need of your heart and mine and the need of our day is a genuine awakening, a real turning to God. He's the light, the antidote to the darkness. This is Tom Gray, and This Stuff Matters.
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1: Welcome back. It's Eric Erickson here. Here's the random story to blow your mind for the day. Let me just read this to you. The fighter pilot that was downed over Iran that we rescued had also been shot down in the Kuwait incident. The pilot of the F-15E fighter jet downed over Iran was also flying one of the jets shot down at the start of the war by Kuwaiti-friendly fire. Two people familiar with the incident tell CBS News. Just over 30 days after safely ejecting during the friendly fire incident, the pilot was on a mission over Iran when the jet was hit by a surface-to-air missile, prompting a daring rescue operation. The pilot's dual shootdowns were first reported by national security reporter Sean Naylor in his Substack, The High Side. In the opening days of the war, the pilot was among six aircrew members who safely ejected after three F-15E Strike Eagles were mistakenly shot down by Kuwaiti air defenses, specifically Kuwaiti fighter jet, over Kuwait in a friendly fire incident. Remarkably, just weeks later, the pilot was again forced to eject when the F-15E they were flying was shot down over an Iranian missile by an Iranian missile on April 3rd. CBS News previously reported that the pilot, who sustained serious injuries, was rescued after several hours, and the second crew member was rescued after nearly 2 days of hiding. You know, there is a watch. I forget the name of the watch now, but the watch is only available to pilots who have been shot down, who have ejected from aircraft. The pilots who are ejected from aircraft are the only people on planet Earth who are allowed to wear this watch. I can't remember the name of it right now. I didn't even know it existed until people were talking about when this guy was shot down. This guy could get two of those watches. They're going to change his call sign now to tax liability. Oh, wow. I mean, God bless him. I'm glad he's fine. But what are the odds of getting shot down twice? I was in a plane crash when I was a kid. And my daughter tells all her friends she's not scared to fly with me because the odds of being in a second plane crash are slim to none. So she feels like she'll be fine if I'm on the plane. I don't know now. I think we're defying the odds at this point. Mine was a 747. We just belly flopped on a runway without wheels or flaps. It wasn't like a real crash per se. The runway was foamed up for us. I did go down the slide. But nonetheless, in this situation, I'm just amazed. And God bless this guy, by the way, seriously, for being able to survive this. But that is two F-15E fighter jets that this guy piloted that missiles hit, one surface-to-air, one plane-to-plane. And that defies all the odds. This guy should play the lottery at this point when he comes home. He's apparently now undergoing rehabilitation, was seriously wounded in the second one. So God bless him, and whoever he is, they're not releasing the name for obvious reasons. Now, I got to tell you guys, I've got feedback from you about Chapter, and some of you are skeptical about it. You shouldn't be. I have looked into

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2: Here's your News Talk 1310 KNOX forecast. Clear skies tonight with lows around 63. Southeasterly winds 10 to 20 miles an hour. Daytime highs approaching 94. Tomorrow, mainly sunny skies. Chance for storms tomorrow night, lows around 64. Chance for storms Monday and Tuesday. Low 80s Monday, low 90s by Tuesday. I'm meteorologist Megan Mulford on News Talk 1310 KNOX. Currently 88.

0: 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Call 1-877-973-7425. It's the Eric Erickson Show.
1: There, welcome. It is Eric Erickson here across the nation. The phone number is 877-973-7425. Should you wish to be on the program, I would be very happy to have you. We need to talk about Scott Pelley in 60 Minutes. When I was a child, I would come home during the summer from Dubai to stay with my grandparents. My grandmother, on Sundays, we had a routine. She would watch Charles Stanley in Atlanta. She would watch Lawrence Welk on PBS. And then she would flip over to the sound of ticking of the clock on 60 Minutes. We would watch Charles Stanley sermons. We would watch Lawrence Welk. And my grandmother and I would watch 60 Minutes together. I personally think I should take, spot at the end. Andy Rooney. Yes, I knew it was Andy. But I said Charles Stanley, so I'm thinking Andy. Hi, Andy, if you're listening, Stanley. Andy Rooney. I was like, no, it can't be Andy. That's Charles's son. No, it is Andy Rooney. At the end of, I should be the curmudgeon at the end of 60 Minutes. That should be my job. I grew up watching Andy Rooney at the end of 60 Minutes. My grandmother and I, every Sunday night. And then what came on after that? Murder, She Wrote, if I remember, came on after Andy Rooney and 60 Minutes. My grandmother and I, we had a routine. You had to watch Charles Stanley. I think Lawrence Welk was on a Sunday night. Maybe it wasn't, but I think Lawrence Welk was. You watch 60 Minutes and you watch Murder, She Wrote. That was our Sunday nights, my grandmother and me. And I watched 60 Minutes. And it was a cool and informative show. I was a nerd as a kid. I loved the news. I can't remember the last time I have seen 60 Minutes. In fact, I remember that during COVID, 60 Minutes did a hit job on Publix. Now, for those of you listening in Houston, welcome Houston. I realize you got HEB over there. And you people love it. In Louisiana, oh, you got Albertsons in Louisiana. And I do love going into an Albertsons in Baton Rouge. But here in the Southeast, we have Publix. 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It is just, oh my gosh. 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It's amazing. I wish I had the recipe. Publix is a glorious grocery store. But you see, Publix is run by a family that are Christians and they're Republicans. And because they're Christians and they're Republicans, 60 Minutes decided to do a hit job on Publix when it was trying to help roll out the COVID vaccine. And they tried to tie Publix and Ron DeSantis together into scandal. And they chose not to misrepresent facts, but to leave facts out of the story to make the scandal. And it was so bad that even Democrats in the state of Florida denounced 60 Minutes and said it was a hack job and they should apologize. Last year, the same reporter in air quotes, who did the hit job on Publix that was a lie that even Democrats denounced, tried to do a story about El Salvador, and Barry Weiss held it up for the audacious reason that they should get a response from the Trump administration added to the story. That's it. She just thought if we were going to attack El Salvador for helping the Trump administration, we should at least get a comment from the Trump administration, which the reporter did not want to do. And that reporter was pushed out the door and deserved to be pushed out the door. Overnight came word that CBS News has fired Scott Pelley. He's the former news anchor for the CBS Evening News. Now, 60 Minutes has a sordid history of protecting progressives. Let's not forget that St. Walter, Walter Cronkite, did everything he can to help John F. Kennedy, as did Don Hewitt, who was the one of the original founders and editors of 60 Minutes. They were in the tank for Kennedy. Walter Cronkite used his credibility with the American public to sell the Democratic Party. It was Dan Rather who tried to ambush George H.W. Bush when George H.W. Bush was running for president. And it was Dan Rather who later lied about George H.W. Bush's son, George W. Bush, with fabricated documents about George W. Bush's National Guard record that cost Dan Rather his job, who to this day refuses to acknowledge he did anything wrong. The truth, my friends, the truth is that Scott Pelley is nothing more than an arrogant, entitled, pampered, highly paid elitist who is a progressive. That's the truth. And the proof is that it is the Democratic Party today denouncing Scott Pelley being fired from CBS News. Friends, if I walked into my boss's office and told my boss he were not welcome at my radio station and was murdering the radio station, I'd be fired, deservedly so. That is what Scott Pelley did. He thought himself so entitled, he could go into a meeting with his boss, tell his boss is unqualified, did not deserve to be there, and should quit, and his other boss said he was murdering the product. By the way, the ratings are up since Barry Weiss took over at CBS News. The ratings for 60 Minutes have gone up for the first time in a couple of decades. People are now interested in the stories at 60 Minutes in ways they were not. Barry Weiss is converting the product into something that can live. Scott Pelley was willing to be the captain on a sinking ship. The story here is not so much 60 Minutes, however. It is the arrogance of the American press. Oliver Darcy had started in conservative media, now hates conservatives, and runs breathless reports on his email newsletter on a daily basis about the horrors of Barry Weiss. Why? Because people at CBS News are progressives, and they want to be able to tell progressive stories. And Barry Weiss, by having the audacity to suggest they be fair and balanced, is considered to be running cover for Donald Trump. I want you to be real clear here. I know Barry Weiss, but not well. Barry Weiss is a left-of-center Jewish lesbian woman in New York. She is not a conservative. She's a left-of-center lesbian in New York. Did you know that? Because they make her out to be some right-wing Nazi. She's not. She happens to support Israel. And Barry Weiss is an old-school reporter. She happens to believe, though she has her own political biases, that the other side should be fairly heard and that CBS News should not nutpick people on the other side to talk to. They should allow the voices from the other side who are respected by the other side to speak. This is one of the things that CBS, ABC, NBC, and the other networks have for a long time done. They've chosen fringe voices from the right to represent the right so they can cast the whole right as crazy, as opposed to say, you know what, that person is actually not representative of the right. This other person is. Let's let that person speak. And Barry Weiss is just saying, if we're going to cover the right, we should allow the people who are listened to on the right to be covered. And that's a bridge too far for Brian Stelter at CNN and Oliver Darcy at whatever his newsletter thingy is and all the other reporters and the people. And I want to be real clear here with you. If you are a journalist in America, and you are upset that Scott Pelley has been fired from CBS News, you are part of the problem, and you don't want to hear it, and you are killing your newsroom and your product because you are an arrogant and pampered elitist, and you don't even recognize it. You don't recognize your biases. You believe you are fair, and fairness for you means being a stenographer for the Democratic Party. The Democratic Party apparatus, for most of you, has their hands so far up from your rectum to your mouth that all you do is regurgitate their points like a Muppet. You are Miss Piggy to the Democratic Party, with their hand up your backside, moving and controlling your actions. And you're so used to their hand up your backside, you just think it's an extension of your body. You are degrading your product. The American people think syphilis and Ebola are more acceptable than the American news media because the American news media has decided to produce a partisan trash product. You don't tell people the truth anymore. You tell people the narrative. You don't second guess things you've done in the past until later in life when suddenly you're stunned and surprised at things the right has been telling you for a long time. You people are destroying your product with your pretensions and your arrogance, and the fact that you think Scott Pelley is somehow invulnerable and it's a shame he was fired says everything the rest of us need to know. You think you are somehow protected from the rest of America. You think somehow you have a privilege. Many of you people think the First Amendment freedom of the press applies to you specifically and not to all of us. We've seen this crop up in the past repeatedly, where reporters were outraged that others believed they had the right to the press. You're just a blogger who has the First Amendment freedom of the press, just like you. The American Press Corps has elevated itself in its own eyes and now blames the people. To be fair, the people, to a degree, deserve some of the blame. Listen, I saw this quote. Let me read you this quote, because there's some truth in this that you should understand. And it is why I have come to terms with the fact that I will never have as much money as I would love to have. Because if you lie to people who want to be lied to, you're going to get filthy rich. If you tell the truth to the people who want the truth, you're going to make a living. That's where I am. If you tell the truth to people who want to be lied to, you're going to go broke. And to a degree, that's where I have been. I don't want to lie to people who want to be lied to. And there are a lot of people out there who want to be lied to. You want to believe the election was stolen and, uh-oh, I just said it wasn't. And so now you're mad at me, but I'm telling you the truth and you want to believe the lie. So I've lost you. There are a lot of people on the left who want to believe that there is a virtuousness in the left when really there's not. And you want to believe the Heather Cox Richardson talking point of the day that Charlie Kirk was assassinated by someone from the right, and because she said it, you will believe it, and she's lying to you, and you want to be lied to, and she is filthy rich because of it. What the press does is it claims to tell the truth to people, but it tells a narrative. It weaves a story. It leaves out details that it believes are inconsequential to the story. Take the public story. The public story was far more nuanced. There was no corruption there. The family and the grocery store were actually helping deliver a vaccine to people who needed a vaccine at a time we were under a global pandemic. And CBS News left out key facts because they wanted a narrative that there was corruption. And so they told the narrative and not the truth, and they were discredited. And you know what they did? They kept the reporter around and they kept her telling stories and they never held themselves accountable for it. Accountability is coming for the press through bankruptcy because people are tuning them out. And the best they can do is scream about misinformation and disinformation and claim that people just want to rely on liars. And you know what? In some cases, it's true. In fact, in a lot of cases, a lot of people do just want to be lied to. They want to be affirmed and told what they want to believe. And many of you get mad at me when I tell you things that are true that you just can't believe. And you've gone and you found five people to tell you what you want to hear. And you've decided I'm the liar as opposed to the people people who are lying to you to tell you what you want to hear because it's confirmation bias. You believe something is true and you want to go find the people who tell you what you already believe is true. But that's what the media does too. And they reliably go to the left and they align themselves with the left. And Judgment Day is coming because more and more people have realized they are partisan hacks. Scott Pelley was a partisan hack who did an interview with Joe Biden to help Joe Biden rehabilitate his image to the public that there was nothing wrong with him. Scott Pelley played a role in doing that. And guess what? That role has come to an end for Scott Pelley. He is no longer at CBS News, and we should not be treating Scott Pelley as some sort of hero or martyr. And those who do expose themselves as left-wing hacks.
0: Honest.
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2: Did you know there's no such thing as darkness? I mean, it's a thing, but it's not a thing. Technically, darkness is just the absence of light. Someone living in physical darkness for extended periods of time suffers physically and mentally. Darkness is disorienting and debilitating. You know, the same types of things happen to individuals and societies in a spiritual and moral sense. Look, it's not actually that hard to diagnose the darkening condition of our souls and our society. We are actually moving further away from the light. Friends, here is the elementary truth we must embrace. God is light. Jesus is the light of the world. And the further we drift from him, the darker things will become. The need of your heart and mine and the need of our day is a genuine awakening, a real turning to God. He's the light, the antidote to the darkness. This is Tom Gray, and This Stuff Matters.
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1: Hello there. Welcome. It is Eric Erickson here. The phone number is 877-973-7425. This hour of the program brought to you by Van Allen Golf. Father's Day is coming up. 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To the phones, Eric in Edgewater, Florida. Welcome, sir. How are you?
2: Great topic today, sir. And
1: thank you.
2: Sometimes I'd rather you lie to us because it's less painful, but I appreciate every day that you sign on. You put your job in jeopardy for somebody wanting to cancel you because you speak the truth.
1: Every day.
2: Every day. 1972, Zbigniew Brzezinski, who was Jimmy Carter's national security advisor, said shortly, "The public will be unable to reason or think for themselves. They will not be able to discern what's true or false unless they look at the nightly news." And he predicted his own daughter, Mika, who in 2016 said, "Donald Trump is trying to influence the will of the American people. And after all, that's our job." As Joe Scarborough's, I guess, girlfriend or wife. It's incredible. And he predicted his own daughter, but you hit it right on the head. You're canceled. And thank you for being on the radio today, sir.
1: Well, look, I appreciate it a ton. And by the way, Jay, a listener, just emailed me and said, you know, this morning National Public Radio is referring to Barry Weiss as right of center. She's actually not. I know Barry Weiss. She's a liberal lesbian from New York City. I don't mean that it's majority. That's who she is. But she actually believes that the right should have a fair hearing, that the job of the news is to tell the truth, not to tell the narrative. And that's why she's been very successful. And the fact that the Democrats are melting down. Remember, she was left the New York Times because it turned hostile towards her, because she had the audacity to think that the readers of the New York Times should hear the views of people from the right honestly. And she was driven from the building as a result. It is absolutely wild to see the left being unwilling to recognize that they are being catered to. They want the lie told because it's on their side. Now, that's one of the reasons Old Glory Bank was started. It really is. Old Glory Bank was started by conservatives for conservatives because they saw how the left was not just controlling the media, but then using their clout in the press and elsewhere to bully banks into canceling conservative accounts. And so they started Old Glory Bank to protect conservatives' ability to bank. And they have been one of the fastest growing banks in the country as a result. You know, some banks now won't let you use your debit card to buy a gun, even though it's legal. 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
7: ABC News, I'm Dave Packer. The fragile ceasefire with Iran tested again, with both sides launching new attacks. The U.S. military says it targeted Iranian radar sites and shot down several Iranian drones near the Strait of Hormuz. The Pentagon also says U.S. forces helped shoot down incoming Iranian missiles and drones fired toward Kuwait and Bahrain.
8: Meanwhile, the administration is looking to increase economic pressure on Iran. A source tells ABC News the U.S. Treasury Department is planning to use Iranian assets to help rebuild and repair any future damage caused by Iran in the Gulf. That could include frozen Iranian assets as well as ships the U.S. has seized.
7: ABC's Michelle Franzen. The Israeli Defense Forces now say they've taken out a top Hamas military leader in a strike on Gaza City today. Health officials say there are at least seven people that were killed in that strike. Kentucky Derby winner Golden Tempo crossed the finish line first at today's 158th running of the Belmont Stakes. This is ABC News. The state of Tennessee is home to nearly two dozen data facilities. More are coming, and now many Nashville residents are pushing back after a planned facility near the Nashville Zoo. ABC's Morgan Norwood.
9: More than 227,000 people signing the zoo's petition opposing it. But Nashville is not alone. Communities from coast to coast are pushing back against these AI facilities. In Indianapolis, shots fired at a city councilman's home. A note left behind reading, no data centers. And in Utah, entrepreneur Kevin O'Leary admitting he screwed up after residents revolted over his proposed $15 billion project.
7: The American doctor who tested positive for Ebola after treating patients in the Democratic Republic of Congo is now out of the hospital after nearly 3 weeks. Dr. Peter Stafford was discharged after by two health officials in Berlin. His wife, four kids, also in quarantine, were also discharged. Hospital officials say all of them tested negative and were 21 days past their last exposure. Dave Packer, ABC News.
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13: Here's your News Talk 1310 KNOX forecast. Clear skies tonight with lows around 63. Southeasterly winds 10 to 20 miles an hour. Daytime highs approaching 94. Tomorrow, mainly sunny skies. Chance for storms tomorrow night, lows around 64. Chance for storms Monday and Tuesday. Low 80s Monday, low 90s by Tuesday. I'm meteorologist Megan Mulford on News Talk 1310 KNOX. Right now, it's 84 degrees.
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0: United States of America, and I am delighted to have you with me. The full number is 877-973-7425. 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Y'all, I have been on a plane for 10 weeks. Every week for 10 weeks, I have been on a plane now. And I'm tired of traveling. And I have a week off this coming week. And then I go to Oklahoma, to Tulsa and Oklahoma City. And then I have a week off. And then I go to New York. And then I have a week off. And then I go to Las Vegas. And it's a work trip. It's not a fun trip. It's a work trip. Which reminds me, I need to see if I can broadcast from out there at the studio. And then I'm off for a week. And then I have the Children's Carathon here in Atlanta. And then I'm actually going to take a vacation at the end of July. But Delta is seeing me a great deal. I'm finally at the point really where I actually am like, can I afford to fly like private and do this and come back the same day and be in my own bed? But I'm not there yet. I hope to be. And I know it sounds pretentious as all get out, but y'all, 10 weeks of flying and having to arrange my life around Delta, I'm starting to get a little tired. And I love Delta, but I'm a little bit tired of getting on planes every week. I got on the plane last night on the way home from D.C., and I looked at the flight attendants, and I said, y'all, I love y'all, but I am really tired of seeing y'all, because I am. I just want to be in my own bed at night. Nonetheless, I digress. Thank you for the well wishes, for the birthday wishes. Thank you very much. You can text donate to 33777, help some great causes, or data to 33777. Get a subscription. I'll give you a discount. You can help me with my birthday. My dream of flying private. Need just 6,000 more people to subscribe. And we have to move on to Bill Pulte again. Okay. I was critical of the president the first hour. And I am critical of the president now with Iran. I was very supportive. It just seems like he's lost the plot. I have a concern. And this is a concern if you care about the president and you care about the job he's doing and you care about the midterms and don't want the Democrats to be in charge. I hope you will share my concern. There are times that the president just seems to shoot from the hip. Now, he's an impulsive man, and I don't mean that badly. He's been very successful with impulse. But he has made a terrible, terrible mistake putting Bill Pulte in as the Director of National Intelligence. You don't have to believe me that he's made a mistake. Let's just go to the Republicans in the United States Senate, and let's start with the Republican leader of the Senate, John Thune.
1: Do you think that Bill Pulte has the experience to be the acting DNI, and same with you, Senator Cotton, as the chairman of the Intelligence Committee? Is he the kind of person you want leading the Intelligence Committee?
2: I'll defer the chairman on that. We were just made aware of that appointment this morning. Obviously, it's something that if the administration decides to pursue a permanent appointment to that position, have to come through the Congress and have confirmation hearings and ultimately a vote here in the Senate. But Senator Cotton, you want to speak to that?
0: And, well, he does.
3: We have four more weeks with Director Gabbard as the DNI, and I look forward to implementing last year's Intelligence Authorization Act with her to implement wide-ranging reforms that will shrink the DNI and take it back to its original intent to provide a mere coordinator or process role for the intelligence community. I have no observations on the matter.
0: Ladies and gentlemen, let me pull back the curtain. I can't really get into my time in Washington yesterday. It was I gave a speech to a prestigious group. It was off the record. I will tell you, I had conversations with certain Republican senators, one of whom texted me and said, at least the DNI role is symbolic. He can't do real damage. It's Republicans on Capitol Hill who are mad about this. And again, y'all just listen to me. And I know some of you get real sensitive if I criticize your guy. Every significant thing Donald Trump has done can be undone by the next Democratic president, because so much of what he's done has been through executive order. The only way to preserve the things the president has done through executive order is to get Congress to pass legislation, and some of it can be placed into reconciliation packages that can get around Democratic filibusters, except for the fact that the Republicans in Congress are now furious with the president of the United States. That's just a reality. The president, without impulse control, has now made a series of decisions, including Bill Pulte as director of national intelligence, that has not just aggravated Republicans in Congress, but angered Republicans in Congress. In fact, we're witnessing something remarkable. We're witnessing a rare event that people in the United States thought could no longer happen. And that is the United States Congress rearing its head and realizing it has power. By alienating so many Republicans in the United States House and United States Senate over his endorsements and other actions, the president is now at the point where Congress has decided to push back. I have news, actual substantive news for you. It is not just Democrats in the United States Congress who have decided to stand up to the president. It is Republicans who are standing up to the president, and they're using the Democrats to do it in ways the Democrats are fine with. FISA, the Foreign Intelligence Surveillance Act, must be renewed. And Democrats, working with Republicans, have decided to block FISA reauthorization, something the president wants and knows he needs, unless the president withdraws Bill Pulte as his temporary director of national intelligence. That's right. The Democrats in the Senate are the ones who are taking the blame for it. They're saying, we're not going to renew FISA if you allow Pulte to do this. Behind the scenes, they are supported by a number of Republicans. And the Republicans are allowing the Democrats to run point on this. And behind the scenes, the Republicans are making it known that, yes, FISA is dead if Pulte is placed in the position. As Tom Cotton said, Tulsi Gabbard will be there for several more weeks through the renewal period for FISA. But if the president decides to go forward with Pulte, the vote will not happen to renew FISA. Some of you will like that, but it's actually the portion of FISA that is very good and necessary to stop, for example, Iran. The FISA portion that is up for renewal is a FISA portion that allows us to inspect data packets that come through the United States that originate from abroad, that we can monitor and survey the foreign intelligence networks across the world. It's actually a necessary piece of legislation for our national security. I know some libertarians hate it, but it's a very good piece of legislation that has helped keep Americans safe. And it's not going to get renewed because the president wants it, and the Democrats and Republicans know Bill Pulte would be a disaster in the role. Tulsi Gabbard has been a disaster in the role. Did you know that the former director of national intelligence, John Ratcliffe, didn't want his job back? He wanted to be CIA director. And now that John Ratcliffe is at the CIA, do you know what he's doing? He's not sharing intelligence with the Director of National Intelligence, who is not technically his boss. The job of the Director of National Intelligence, as Tom Cotton said, is largely a ceremonial role to get agencies to coordinate with each other. But no one has trusted Tulsi Gabbard because they believe her interests are not aligned with the national security of the United States. And so they've refused to share information with her. And they all find Bill Pulte to be an idiot. He is a dolt. He is not a self-made man. He's a nepo baby, and he's a bully. And he has risen to the president's favored list by whispering sweet nothings in the president's ear, have humored the president of the United States, and got the president of the United States to come up with some of his worst ideas. The 50-year mortgage? Pulte's idea. Going to war with Jerome Powell? Pulte's idea. Going to war with Lisa Cook at the Federal Reserve? Pulte's idea. You know, he went to war with Lisa Cook over mortgage application fraud, and then it turned out his father had made the same mistake and got dragged through the national press. Pulte is not a genius. He's an idiot and a conspiracy theorist. In fact, if you got my morning piece, you saw Bill Pulte getting an award at an event where the man in charge of the event is holding up a rubber phallus, waving it in the air before giving Bill Pulte an award. And I can't read for you the award that Bill Pulte gladly received at the event. The award said Bill Pulte F's only the young. He received the award willingly. And you know where the award was given to him? It was at an event to celebrate the conspiracy that Bed Bath & Beyond had never actually filed bankruptcy. That's right. Bill Pulte's a conspiracy theorist, and he's into meme stocks. And Bill Pulte perpetuated the conspiracy that Bed Bath & Beyond, which went bankrupt, didn't actually go bankrupt. And then he got this award where the award said Bill Pulte F's only the young. Where the man in charge was holding up a rubber phallic symbol, sex toy, and Bill Pulte gladly attended the event. That's the sort of guy this guy is. Close relatives of the federal official who has accused a Federal Reserve governor of improperly claiming primary residence on two properties have declared the same status on two homes in two different states, public records show. Mark and Julie Pulte, the father and stepmother of Bill Pulte, President Donald Trump's appointee as director of the Federal Housing Finance Agency since 2020, have claimed so-called homestead exemptions for residences in wealthy neighborhoods in both Michigan and Florida, according to the records. The exemption is meant to give a discount to homeowners on taxes for properties they use as the primary residence. That's what he accused Lisa Cook of, and it turned out because he accused Lisa Cook, his father and stepmother also did the same thing. Pulte, by encouraging the president to pick the fight with Jerome Powell, saw Jerome Powell become the first Federal Reserve chief to not step down from the Federal Reserve when his term as chairman expired. In history past, the chairman of the Federal Reserve, when he decides to retire from being chairman, steps down altogether from the board, even though they have a term that continues. Jerome Powell is the first guy not to, and he's not to in defiance because the president took Bill Pulte's advice and decided to bully Jerome Powell. Pulte's an idiot. And the president wants him in charge of Director of National Intelligence, and it's not going to happen. Tulsi Gabbard's there until the end of the month. Pulte would not come in until July. And the Democrats and Republicans in Congress have together decided that they are going to shut down the president's ability to get FISA passed unless the president withdraws Bill Pulte's name from the position. And by the way, you want the punchline on this? The president's national security advisor, Marco Rubio, the Secretary of State, didn't even know Pulte was the pick until he read about it on social media. He admitted that under oath to the United States Senate.
4: 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Those who disagree with him, also listen to see what he's going to say next. It's the Eric Erickson Show.
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5: Did you know there's no such thing as darkness? I mean, it's a thing, but it's not a thing. Technically, darkness is just the absence of light. Someone living in physical darkness for extended periods of time suffers physically and mentally. Darkness is disorienting and debilitating. You know, the same types of things happen to individuals and societies in a spiritual and moral sense. Look, it's not actually that hard to diagnose the darkening condition of our souls and our society. We are actually moving further away from the light. Friends, here is the elementary truth we must embrace. God is light. Jesus is the light of the world. And the further we drift from him, the darker things will become. The need of your heart and mine and the need of our day is a genuine awakening, a real turning to God. He's the light, the antidote to the darkness. This is Tom Gray, and This Stuff Matters.
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1: Hello and welcome. It is Eric Erickson here. Let me jump to David calling from San Francisco. Welcome to the show, sir. How are you? David? Well, David? Sorry, man. Call back. From San Francisco, I was interested in taking your phone call. Dwayne, you're up next. Welcome.
2: Yes, thanks for taking my call and happy birthday.
1: Thank you.
2: So what I wanted to talk about when the first segment, when you were talking about Trump not reengaging with the military, and that kind of frustrates me too, because I'm a Trump fan. He drives me crazy, like so many people. But it reminds me a lot. Now I'm getting the vibe that, first off, he just didn't want to reengage. After a couple of weeks, when he didn't reengage then, I kind of felt like he wasn't going to. But now it seems like it's almost evolved to where he's like Obama with the nuclear deal back when Obama was trying to make sure that happened, because Iran was still going with all the terrorist attacks. And so everybody's saying, look, they're attacking, you know, making all these terrorist attacks, but you're still doing the nuke thing. It was, well, the nuke thing is a whole separate track, and the terrorist attacks are their own deal. And so he was just focused on that. And it seems like now Trump has lost all focus on anything other than getting a signature on a contract. And yeah, that scares me. I don't think it's a good deal. One last little note, and that is that if I were going to reengage kinetically, I wouldn't start bombing everything, but I'd do it sort of like a hostage situation. He was talking about doing the bridges and the power plants.
1: Mm-hmm.
2: Blow up one every other day. Boom.
1: Yeah.
2: And then convince them that way. You're not killing people.
1: I think he's got to show them he's serious and that he's willing to do something other than a deal. He seems to want the deal so much. He's gonna have to go back in and bomb him some more to show him he's serious. He's got to. David in San Francisco, when we come back, I'll take your call. Thanks for calling back. I guess you couldn't hear me. I'm glad you called back. Before anything else, though, I got to tell you about Perfectly Snug, my mattress topper, because they would love to be yours as well. 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In the summer, she's cold all the time, and in the winter, she's hot. 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Christy's the opposite. So I can have it cool when she wants it hot. She can have it cool when I want it hot. It's quiet. It works. You put it on top of your mattress. 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I enjoy it.

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18: Here's your News Talk 1310 KNOX forecast. Clear skies tonight with lows around 63. Southeasterly winds 10 to 20 miles an hour. Daytime highs approaching 94. Tomorrow, mainly sunny skies. Chance for storms tomorrow night, lows around 64. Chance for storms Monday and Tuesday. Low 80s Monday, low 90s by Tuesday. I'm meteorologist.

0: Just Megan Mulford on News Talk 1310 KNOX. Right now, it's 84 degrees.
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2: 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Three great nonprofits to highlight today. If you're interested in doing something nice on my birthday, there are three great charities out there to help. Now, David in San Francisco, I want to get back to you, sir. Welcome. I'm glad you called back.
3: Oh, no trouble. Yeah, I was interested in, you were talking about the FISA courts a little bit ago, and before that, though, actually, you had a caller talking about ending the Iran war. And if you think about it, the simplest thing for us to do, or Trump to do, is to apologize. He could say he had bad information and that all of this could be stopped in a heartbeat by simply admitting that we had bad information and that we were wrong. And whether it gets into reparations, that's going to deal with a whole lot less money than if we continue this big lie.
2: Well, now, so, you know, David, I understand what you're saying. I will tell you, I disagree with you. But if we did go down that road, which is an option, it would require the president to say he was wrong about something. And I'm not sure I remember the last time he did that.
3: Oh, I agree. But like I say, the phrase he could use is, I had bad information. Now, we don't need to get too sidetracked in what that information was or why we had bad information. But that gets into the whole FISA court as well, because FISA has to do with top security kind of things. You know, whether or not there are spies and whether or not there are public courts or whether there are secret courts. Well, in the case of the FISA courts, as you're probably aware, since Trump is basically attacking NATO, he doesn't want NATO to be a part of Ukraine. He doesn't want NATO to be a part of many of the things that he's doing. And the value of if NATO has been buying U.S. weapons for years and years and years, and all of a sudden, none of those countries can trust the United States anymore. They don't know if the weapon systems they bought are now tainted because they may have, you know, safety systems with it. They'll no longer work, or that the training methods are faulty, or whether or not there's going to be a continuation of parts and services. The whole idea that the interaction of the weapons manufacturers, let's say the military-industrial complex's market, is all of a sudden thrown into chaos because nobody can trust each other anymore. You know, Raytheon can't trust, or can't be trusted by France anymore. Raytheon can't be trusted by Germany anymore. Raytheon can't be trusted by England anymore. It all because Trump took bad information. So the FISA courts have got to deal with this. But at the same time, they're talking about trillions of dollars worth of market share that are up in the air. It'll play havoc on the stock market.
2: So here's the thing. And respectfully, David, I appreciate the phone call, but I think you're conflating a couple of different things, FISA and the military industrial complex out there. You know, now NATO partners like Canada, for example, are thinking of buying Swedish fighter jets, the Gripen from Sweden as opposed to the F-35. By the way, the two aren't comparable. The Gripen is not nearly as sophisticated as the F-35, and if the if the Canadians want to go with a lesser aircraft, that's fine. I don't think they have to worry about compromise in the abilities because they're trained on these things. Like, the only plane we will not sell is the F-22. The F-22 is actually far more advanced than the F-35. We won't let anybody get close to it. But the F-35 has so many parts and systems in common. It'd be real easy to check if we were trying to turn stuff off, which I don't think we would do. It would get those companies in very serious legal trouble abroad if they did. But FISA doesn't have anything to do with that. FISA is Section 702. There are two sections to FISA, 701 and 702. We're dealing with 702. We can argue over civil libertarian issues over Section 701, but you can't really argue about 702 unless you're just not a serious person. Let me explain to you what Section 702 does. Section 702 says if data is routed from, let's say, Iran to China, and data-wise, the packets flow through the United States or a U.S. ally, which is very often the case given the way global technology works. We, the United States, are allowed to go to court and say, we want to look at this data. It originated out of the country. It ended out of the country. We want to look at the data. And the courts will say, okay, it doesn't involve American citizens. Look at the data. And if it turns out it wasn't American, well, then they can't look at it. They have to go back to court and say, our bad. They were talking to an American. Here's why we want a warrant. We now want to probe it. And they'll let them. Section 702 does not have anything to do with data that originates from inside the United States and everything to do with data that originates outside the United States. We want Section 702. You can argue about 701 that implicates data originating in the United States to abroad or from abroad to the United States. But 702 is data that passes through. We should be able to look at that data. We absolutely should be able to look at that data. And the Democrats, with the backing and blessing of Republicans in Congress, are taking a very firm position that they will not renew Section 702 unless the president gets rid of Bill Pulte as the Director of National Intelligence. By the way, just so you know, Bill Pulte could not be confirmed as Director of National Intelligence. He couldn't be. There actually is no path for him to be confirmed. He would lack the votes in the United States Senate. And this gets back to one of the problems with the way the president has handled himself in just the past little while how he's made his political decisions is you don't have you no longer have support from John Cornyn or Bill Cassidy or Tom Tillis or Mitch McConnell or Rand Paul or Lisa Murkowski or Susan Collins. You have a 6-seat majority in the Senate. That's 7 Republicans minimum who are not going to support you. And there are others as well who are upset with the president for his endorsements, among other things. So you got real problems as the president now when you're negotiating with the Senate. The Senate has always mattered, and the president for a while has treated them rather roughshod and gotten away with it because he's had the clout. But we're moving past primary season. And in moving past primary season, these Republicans are like, our fear of being beaten in primaries is gone. And let's not forget Joni Ernst. Joni Ernst is also leaving the United States Senate. So she's not concerned about the president. There's no there with the president either. So, I mean, y'all, that puts the president in a not great position to be able to have power with the Senate. And he now, as a second term president who is term limited, who is never going to run for office again, is suddenly in a position where he is going to have to, well, yield to the Senate, whether he wants to or not. Because the Senate is now deciding that they are going to play a role in stopping things the president wants. And it could have been different for the president. But now it's not. And that's just the reality. And he's going to have to deal with it. It's not the Senate dealing with it. Now, that's not the only thing happening out there. We cannot forget as well, we still have the Graham Plantner situation with the Democrats. I just want to play you this clip from Chuck Schumer. I am fascinated by the Democrats hitching their wagon to Plattner right now for a reason I mentioned yesterday. But first, this is Chuck Schumer.
4: Right here, this young man, Graham Plattner. Are you satisfied with the explanations he's given for the controversies his campaign has faced right now? Are you concerned about what he's
5: doing? I met with Graham Plattner today. We're going to beat Susan Collins and take back the Senate.
6: So you're saying that Dan Mills, your preferred candidate, has been rattled that she should get back in? You're standing behind Graham Plattner?
5: Susan Collins and take back the Senate. Yes.
6: Schumer does. Democrats taking behind Graham Plattner. Does that hurt their credibility in attacking Ken Paxton?
5: We're going to take back. We're going to beat Susan Collins and take back the Senate. Any other subject you got? Any other subject?
2: We're gonna beat Susan Collins, take back the Senate. We don't care how. Friends, here's the thing that really blows my mind about the Graham Plattner story. The primary in Maine has not happened yet, and the Democrats have an incumbent female Democratic governor on the ballot with Graham Plattner. If all of the Democrats came out today and said, he's bad news, vote for Janet Mills, the Democrats in Maine would probably listen. The problem is the Democrats nationally. The Democratic Socialists of America have decided to capture the Democratic Party and move it left. They've been very open about this. They don't like the Democrats, but they see the Democratic Party as a vehicle for their rise to power. And so the Democratic Socialists, led by Bernie Sanders and Alexandria Ocasio-Cortez, are capturing the Democratic Party. They're pushing out mainstream Democrats and moving the party left in a way that alienates most Americans. The Democratic Party establishment has an opportunity in Maine to stop it, and they've decided to bend over backwards to protect the Democratic Socialists at the expense of loyal Democrats. Graham Plattner is not a loyal member of the Democratic Party. 10 years ago, Graham Plattner was a Susan Collins voter. In fact, Graham Plattner voted for Susan Collins repeatedly. He's not a Democrat. He became a radicalized Democratic Socialist. Why? Because Graham Plattner, like so many socialists, realizes if a meritocracy were in charge, he would not rise to the top. And because he's an entitled elitist from a wealthy family, he believes he deserves his position in life. And so he's embraced socialism as a way to stamp out the meritocracy and creative destruction of the marketplace to protect his privileges. And he has decided to run as a Democrat because no Republicans would have him based on where he is in life. And he's decided to co-opt the party. And they could, as a matter of fact, as a Democratic Party establishment, say the primary is next week. Do not support this guy. We will lose to Susan Collins. And the Democrats in Maine would more likely than not respond accordingly and vote for Janet Mills, the current governor, against Graham Plattner. But if the Democrats in Washington did that to preserve their power and their party, they would alienate the Democratic Socialists, who they believe are their friend. And the Democratic Socialists are increasingly open about not being the Democrats' friend. It is mine. I mean, again, primary in Maine has not happened. We know all of this about Graham Plattner today. The primary has not happened, and yet even Chuck Schumer, the Senate Democratic leader, is refusing to distance himself from a Nazi sex pest because he's afraid of alienating the far left of the Democratic Party. Now, before I go to break, I need to tell you about Incogni, I-N-C-O-G-N-I, incogni.com/Eric. 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
7: Did you know there's no such thing as darkness? I mean, it's a thing, but it's not a thing. Technically, darkness is just the absence of light. Someone living in physical darkness for extended periods of time suffers physically and mentally. Darkness is disorienting and debilitating. You know, the same types of things happen to individuals and societies in a spiritual and moral sense. Look, it's not actually that hard to diagnose the darkening condition of our souls and our society. We are actually moving further away from the light. Friends, here is the elementary truth we must embrace. God is light. Jesus is the light of the world. And the further we drift from him, the darker things will become. The need of your heart and mine and the need of our day is a genuine awakening, a real turning to God. He's the light, the antidote to the darkness. 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
1: My people, welcome. It is Eric Erickson here. 877-973-7425. Should you wish to be on the program, I would be very, very happy to have you. By the way, Joe Biden, not Jill, Joe, has announced that he, too, has a book coming out. Democrats are really, really, really unhappy. Democrats really want the Bidens to go away. I kind of wish they would go away as well. By the way, I do have to say this, and I do think it's very funny. Yesterday on social media, so Hunter Biden is now 7 years sober. I'm not going to slight or fault the guy. I'm not going to attack the guy. I thought it was very well played. Someone on social media yesterday, when Hunter Biden was saying thank you for the support, well wishes, 7 years sober today, someone said, we know that cocaine in the White House was yours. Some of you think so. Hunter Biden replied to the guy and said, if it was my cocaine, I wouldn't have lost it. I gotta give him credit. That was a good line. It was a good line. You know, I don't like to wish ill on people. I'm not a fan of the Bidens. I think it's very funny they keep rearing their heads in the most inopportune ways for Democrats. But good for Hunter Biden for cleaning up his life. You and I can disagree with him on stuff, but good for him for cleaning up his life and 7 years sober. Good for him. As for his stepmother and father, it would be great if they went away for the Democrats, but it's great for you and me that they're not, because boy, every time they rear their head, it gets the Democrats more and more worked up about the cover-up. What's so funny, though, is that so many people who were complicit in the cover-up, including a lot of reporters, are pretending that they had nothing to do with it, and they themselves were fooled. Think about this. Just think about this. If that many reporters in America were fooled by a doddering old fool like Joe Biden, how gullible are they, and why should we believe them about anything? If they could look at the same Joe Biden that you and I saw and knew something was wrong and say, no, there's nothing wrong with him. They tell us there's nothing wrong with him and we believe them. And now they're like, I can't believe they covered up Joe Biden's dementia. Why should we believe? Why should we believe Scott Pelley? Why should we believe a man who did an interview with Joe Biden? It's like, he's got a speech impediment. That's all. It rears its head when he's tired. That's all. We should not believe them at all. Now, you can believe me that the Eden Pure Thunderstorm will wipe out odors in your house, and you can save $200 and get three of them at EdenPureDeals.com. 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I've used it in hotel rooms to get rid of smoke odors and rental cars because you can plug it up with a USB cord. And it has wiped out the smoke odors in cars and in hotel rooms. 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We will be back momentarily.
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6: ABC News, I'm Dave Packer. The ceasefire between the U.S. and Iran does not appear to be stopping the exchange of missile fire.
7: As the war nears the 100-day mark, the strait, a critical trading route, remains closed. And the average price of a gallon of gas in the U.S. still above $4. In recent days, the president and his allies continue to assert that the war would be coming to a rapid end, including at this round table with farmers in Wisconsin.
8: We're at a point we're going to come out of Iran very quickly.
7: And in an interview Tuesday this week, President Trump said the blockade on the Strait could even last until Labor Day.
6: ABC's Tom Sophie Bridge. Frightening scene near a street festival in Toledo this evening.
9: And to those monitoring crews, it sounds as if there's going to be multiple people shot.
6: When police arrived, they say they found 12 people injured with gunshot wounds too critically. An active search continues for the suspects. Defense Secretary Pete Hegseth attended a ceremony in France today marking the 82nd anniversary of D-Day. This is ABC News. Pope Leo continues to spread his message of peace, unity, and human dignity. Today he brought that message to Spain, arriving just hours ago for his week-long visit. ABC foreign correspondent Marcus Moore was in Madrid, where the pontiff appears to be meeting with a very large and receptive crowd.
10: In his Popemobile, Leo XIV surprising crowds with a 6-7 meme trend, using the up-and-down hand gesture. And the first American pope asked to take sides on the upcoming World Cup.
11: I would certainly support the U.S. I don't know how many games I'll be able to see, but,
12: you'll be there watching
11: best. Yeah.
10: And when Pope Leo was asked for his reaction to the news that his hometown Chicago Bears might consider a move to Indiana, the pope said it's out of his pay grade.
6: A new study on GLP-1 drugs and cancer. Researchers say women taking GLP-1s were 30% less likely to develop breast cancer, the second most common cancer among American women. Dave Packer, ABC News.
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3: Here's your News Talk 1310 KNOX forecast. Clear skies tonight with lows around 63. Southeasterly winds 10 to 20 miles an hour. Daytime highs approaching 94. Tomorrow, mainly sunny skies. Chance for storms. Tomorrow night, lows around 64. Chance for storms Monday and Tuesday. Low 80s Monday, low 90s by Tuesday. I'm meteorologist Megan Mulford on News Talk 1310 KNOX. Right now, it's 80 degrees.
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1: Greetings, conversationalists. It's Eric Erickson here across the United States. I am delighted to have you with me. The phone number is 877-973-7425. 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I need to talk to you about the commies. Before I do, I got to play this for you. I don't know who put this together, but this is great. James Tallarico in Texas. I'm going to play for you two separate interviews at the same time. One interview was given to CBS News on May 27th. The other interview was given to MS Now on May 28th. And he was asked about Republican support in both of these interviews. And I want you to listen to James Tallarico. And again, what you're hearing is not an echo. What you're about to hear is not an echo. It is two separate interviews, one on the 27th of May and one on the 28th of May. And the reason I'm playing them in sync, well, just listen.
2: Well, you know, I've gone to every corner of Texas over the course of this campaign, from Beaumont to El Paso, from Amarillo to Brownsville, and everywhere in between. And I can't tell you the number of people who come up to me at the end of these events and whisper, I'm not a Democrat, like they're in the witness protection program.
1: Well, you know, he's got the line so memorized. He's memorized the I mean, literally, y'all, these are two separate interviews on two separate days, and he delivers the exact same word-for-word statement.
2: Well, you know, I've gone to every corner of Texas over the course of this campaign, from Beaumont to El Paso, from Amarillo to Brownsville, and everywhere in between, and I can't tell you the number of people who come up to me at the end of these events and whisper, I'm not a Democrat, like they're in the witness protection program.
1: Wow. Well memorized. I would be a terrible actor because I have a hard time memorizing lines. Now, I've gotten this question, and I wrote about this morning. Why is it that so many of the Democratic Socialists of America are really wealthy kids? They're young. They're 20-somethings. Take Morris Katz. Morris Katz was the media advisor to John Fetterman when Fetterman was a progressive, like hardcore progressive, and then he walked away when Fetterman turned out to be reasonable. He's advised Zoran Mandani himself, from a wealthy family. He's now advising Graham Plattner, who himself is from a wealthy family. I'm going to read you my morning piece, but I'll talk about it instead, because we can take Zoran Mandami. You know, he's the son of a Columbia professor and a well-known filmmaker. They're wealthy. They have a compound that they guard 24/7 in Africa. I think it's in Uganda. It is a well-guarded family compound. The surrounding area is full of poverty, and they have this mansion and infinity pool and all this sort of stuff, and he's kind of become the standard bearer. You've got Morris Katz, who advises him and Graham Plattner. He lives from the south end of Manhattan. Any of you who know about Manhattan understand that is where the very rich people live. His mother was an acclaimed author. So Morris Katz, who is Mamdani's media advisor and Plattner's media advisor, decided to write a book about puberty and wanted to put a picture of his male reproductive organ in a book written for children. Ponder that one. The publisher told him it was a bad idea. It was a book for boys going through puberty, and he wanted to put a picture of his male reproductive organ in the book for boys. He is a Democratic Socialist who picks radical people. There's Alexandria Ocasio-Cortez, who, if you know anything about her, you know she was a bartender, but actually she's from a pretty well-to-do family. There's Elizabeth Warren, who decided to claim to be a Native American to get an affirmative action slot at Harvard, where she otherwise might not have been qualified. There's Bernie Sanders, who honeymooned in the actual Soviet Union and has multiple houses. All of these leaders of the Democratic Socialist Movement in America. Or there's Hassan Piker, who's from an extremely wealthy family, who himself is extremely wealthy, gets major subsidies and income from live streaming and other things, wears multi-thousand-dollar glasses and clothes, and has massively expensive sports cars, and yet claims to be a socialist or a communist. What's going on? Well, the pattern is older than the Democratic Socialists of America. You know, Frederick Engels co-authored the Communist Manifesto, and he ran his father's textile mill in Manchester, England. And Karl Marx married into Prussian nobility, and he lived off of Frederick Engels' industrial fortune. Lenin's father held hereditary status under the Tsarist table of ranks. Fidel Castro was the son of one of the largest landowners in Cuba. The proletariat that these people claim to support rarely starts revolutions. It's the disaffected sons of the bourgeois, the upper middle class, the shopkeepers and the like, who start the revolutions. The pattern's held for pretty much two centuries. What socialism reliably produces when imposed isn't equality, but a closed caste. The Soviet nomenclature, had sealed stores. Like the elite of the Soviet Union had hospitals they could go to that were advanced. They had schools they could go to that were advanced. They had grocery stores they could go to that were like Western grocery stores. They had dachas. They had these big palatial homes that the normal people of the Soviet Union didn't have. Remember, from each according to his ability, to each according to his need, except if you were at the upper echelons of Soviet society, you were protected from communism. The Chinese Communist Party has what they call princelings. Xi Jinping is one of the princelings. They have inherited political positions. North Korea has three generations of Kims in charge. The Castros gave Cuba six decades of dynastic rule. The empirical record is pretty uncontested. Every long-running communist regime has frozen its founding elite into a hereditary aristocracy. The system that promised to abolish class only ever abolished the class mobility that threatens the rulers. So what's up with the United States and all these elite kids, rich kids, who are from elite families who have decided to become communists? Well, here's what's going on here. A free market is ruthlessly meritocratic. Joseph Schumpeter called it creative destruction, the relentless process by which yesterday's titans can be unseated by tomorrow's strivers. David can slay Goliath in a capitalist system. The immigrant entrepreneur can eclipse the inherited fortune. The garage startup can gut the incumbent. Capitalism doesn't care who your father was. It takes your standing and hands it to the kid from Queens with a better idea. For someone who suspects quietly he is exactly the unearned aristocrat who is living on his family's elite status, capitalism is a threat. So you got to stamp out capitalism to preserve your place in elite society. Socialism offers what these people want. They replaced the Marx verdict with the committee's verdict. The credentialed, the connections, the cultural fluencies of the elite child that they accumulate in prep school become decisive. That's where woke speech comes in. It is a virtue signal that they are of the caste system to be protected. The PhD from the Ivy League can't be displaced by the HVAC contractor skill set in a system that allocates success in society by ideological vocabulary and bureaucratic capture. The nonprofit, the agency, the university, the foundation, those are the institutions the inherited elite already dominate, and precisely the institutions the socialist order empowers. Empowerment requires a mandate, and that's where victimization comes in. The inherited radical faces a problem of legitimacy in society, and so he can't rule in the name of his own privilege. He's got to manufacture a constituency and then position himself as its head. So this is why the socialist societies of America, why Alexandria Ocasio-Cortez and Bernie Sanders and Zora Mamdani and Grand Plantner and the like, they pursue victimization in society. They claim that society is irredeemable. But he, being a credentialed person who can navigate it for those suffering, is qualified to lead them. So it's entirely based on performance of victimhood. A grievance that is resolved liquidates his position. A striver who climbs out of his own refutes the entire premise. The activist is therefore structurally invested in keeping his underclass aggrieved, dependent, and convinced that the ladder is rigged, because the moment they believe they can climb the ladder themselves, they no longer need the socialist leaders. They no longer need Bernie Sanders or AOC or Elizabeth Warren or Graham Platner or Zora Mamdani. They've got to be perpetual victims of a society. Now, the logic here is that the bourgeois are the villains. The middle class is denounced because it oppresses the worker. Not really. It's because it's the living refutation of the whole arrangement. The shopkeeper is proclaimed to be the oppressor, but really he's the proof that there is no oppression. The shopkeeper, the contractor, the engineer who built his own firm, the immigrant family that ran the bodega into a chain of stores, these are the people creative destruction elevates, the people who prove their grievances and destiny. They expose the inherited elite as unearned, and the manufactured victimhood as a racket. It's why, by the way, they're wrapping around Graham Platner. Platner is backed by Bernie Sanders and AOC and Elizabeth Warren. He claims to be a working class Mainer. Did you know Graham Platner is actually from a very wealthy family? He claims to be an oyster man. He sells oysters on a very rich friend's private island to his own mother's restaurant. His father and grandfather were wealthy. His grandfather, Warren Platner, was a modernist architect. He designed the dining room at Windows of the World atop the World Trade Center that was destroyed on 9/11. He designed the interiors of the Ford Foundation building. Graham Platner's father, Bronson Platner, is a Dartmouth-educated lawyer who contributed over $60,000 to Democratic candidates and put up Platner's $200,000 payment for his home. Got a loan from his daddy. He also funded Graham Platner's $75,000 a year private school that he was forced out of for indiscretions that will be coming out shortly. But Platner claims to be a worker. He claims disability. He claims the VA put up the loan for his home, but it was actually from his dad. He lied about his biography. He presents himself as a victim of the system and claims that he can navigate the system. And it's blue-collar branding. It's not reality. It's mandate manufacturing performed in real time, showing that he's a guy who can lead the proletariat. He's a guy who can lead the victimized masses. He can pretend to be a victim and claim the mantle of leadership of the victims, even though he's not a victim. He made up his biography. He lied about it. Like Zoran Mamdani lied about it. His family is very wealthy. Hassan Piker, his family is very wealthy. And they want to lead others by telling others that, see, I'm a victim of this racist, oppressive of society, the bigots, and I've elevated and ascended. Never mind, it was their mommy and daddy who did it for them. And so they want to lead the victims. Because in a free market system, they know deep down that they lack the merit to get ahead. They've relied on their family's wealth and their elite vocabulary and connections to get ahead. Today's wealthy young radicals, they need not script any of this. The instinct suffices. They intuit the free market's verdict on their merit would be unkind, and that their authority rests on keeping others convinced they cannot rise without them. Socialism is the insurance policy, dressed up as equality, sold as liberation, and structured always to keep the preferred people on top. That's what we're dealing with here with the elite these days. That's why all the rich kids are communists, because deep down they know that in a free market, they lack the skills and relatability and education to actually succeed. And so they need a socialist system that they can be in charge of to protect their elite status. It's the same story every time communism is tried. The failed children of the elite, who know deep down their failures, preserve a system that protects their privilege while telling everyone else it's the system preventing the others from getting ahead, when really it's the rich kids who are preventing everyone else from getting ahead, because God forbid they have some competition.
0: Those who love him, listen to find out what he's going to say next. Those who disagree with him, also listen to see what he's going to say next. It's the Eric Erickson Show.
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3: Did you know there's no such thing as darkness? I mean, it's a thing, but it's not a thing. Technically, darkness is just the absence of light. Someone living in physical darkness for extended periods of time suffers physically and mentally. Darkness is disorienting and debilitating. You know, the same types of things happen to individuals and societies in a spiritual and moral sense. Look, it's not actually that hard to diagnose the darkening condition of our souls and our society. We are actually moving further away from the light. Friends, here is the elementary truth we must embrace. God is light. Jesus is the light of the world. And the further we drift from him, the darker things will become. The need of your heart and mine and the need of our day is a genuine awakening, a real turning to God. He's the light, the antidote to the darkness. This is Tom Gray, and This Stuff Matters.
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1: A video went viral yesterday for the MARTA, the Metropolitan Atlanta Rapid Transit Authority. And it was a homeless man peeing onto the tracks. He sadly missed the third rail. I have been accosted on the MARTA system in Atlanta, and this is happening around the country. Except you know where it's not happening anymore? San Francisco. The BART system in San Francisco, they have closed the terminals now. You can't get into the stations unless you pay, and it has dropped crime almost 100%, and they've been able to reopen the public bathrooms inside the terminals because the vandalism, crime, defacing, and the like has gone down. Here in Atlanta the other day, Margaret Sam Swan, 66, was killed on a train at 11:30 a.m. Saturday. She's a former Atlanta Public School employee. John Matthews, 25, is behind bars charged with her murder. She was stabbed to death on board the MARTA train. How is it that progressives in this country continue to demand the rest of us move into cities and take public transit, and they do not want to keep you safe? This is a failure of the progressive system. It is an absolute failure of progressives in America to manage cities. And I'm a big fan of the mayor of Atlanta, by the way, but it's the MARTA system that is not exactly under his direct purview. It's a system that is under the purview of others, and these people went woke, and they have allowed their system to be hijacked by homeless vagrants who are now murdering people like they've done in other cities around the country. They deface the property. They pee on the tracks. They bump into people. They steal money from people. They sell drugs in there. You know, the only people I know Atlanta has a streetcar, and the only people I know who have ever used a streetcar are people who admit to me that when they were in college, they used it to buy drugs. It's a safe place to buy drugs. The people, the government employees in charge should be shamed by what they're doing to the public. Now, picture this. You're at work and your phone buzzes. 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
1: 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Vape prices are plunging. Flavors are stacked. And deals are hotter than a bull market in July. Jim Framer says the vape surge is coming. So now's your chance to strike. 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
16: Here's your News Talk 1310 KNOX forecast. Clear skies tonight with lows around 63. Southeasterly winds 10 to 20 miles an hour. Daytime highs approaching 94. Tomorrow, mainly sunny skies. Chance for storms tomorrow night, lows around 64. Chance for storms Monday and Tuesday. Low 80s Monday, low 90s by Tuesday. I'm meteorologist Megan Mulford on News Talk 1310 KNOX. Right now, it's 80 degrees.

0: 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Call 1-877-973-7425.
1: Hello and welcome. It is Eric Erickson here. The phone number is...

0: is 877-973-7425. If you would like to be on the program, let me go to the phones. Alex, you are going to be up next on the show. Welcome.
1: Hey, Eric. Just wanted to call in because I was thinking about Graham Plattner, and then it all of a sudden popped in my head that Virginians statewide voted for Jay Jones after making some pretty awful claims or statements. So why wouldn't they vote for Graham Plattner?
0: Yeah, okay. So I have wondered this as well. Are Democrats so far gone and feeling so existentially terrorized by Trump that the main Democrats are willing to do this? Now, a couple of things. One, understand that for as long as Susan Collins has been in office, including her first win, she's always lost the public opinion polling in the run-up to the election. This is something I need everybody to understand here for this election. Susan Collins has never been ahead in a single poll or poll average in the run-up to an election in Maine, despite winning every time. So keep that in mind first. Number two, Maine is unique in the country in that 59% of its voters identify as independent. They don't identify as Republican, and they don't identify as Democrat. Maine and Georgia are two of the last states in the country where people still split the ballot. They'll vote Republican for the Senate or Republican for governor, Democrat for the other one. But I honestly, I don't know, Alex. Democrats at this point are in such an existential terror. Consider Sonny Huston on The View. She says he's a racist, bigot, homophobe, anti-Semite, abuser of women, and on and on and on. And still he's better than Susan Collins. I mean, this is the wild world in which Democrats who for years lectured Republicans on Trump and how bad Trump was, et cetera, et cetera, et cetera, and how dare you Republicans do it. And now the line from Democrats is, I will not be lectured by anyone who supports Donald Trump on Graham Plattner, except you people are the ones who lectured Republicans for years about Donald Trump. You're the ones who said that it was a sign of a moral character flaw on the right that Republicans would support a guy like Donald Trump, and you would never do that, and here you are. And then Republicans also point out, you guys kind of started it with Bill Clinton. I mean, who was diddling interns in the office and using cigars in odd ways and groping women. And you said you were getting from him what you wanted on abortion rights and the like. Therefore, you were willing to turn a blind eye. It is kind of wild for Democrats to have this high-mindedness. In fact, I've seen media commentary on this, like, will the Democrats finally become what the Republicans have become? And have they all forgotten Bill Clinton? Literally, he had the head of NARAL at the time, the NAGS, the National Abortion Gals, that were out there saying, you know what, who cares what Bill Clinton did to interns? He gives us what we want on abortion rights. And they were perfectly willing to take that line with Bill Clinton at the time. And then the Republicans fast forward all these years later to Trump after the Democrats have assailed George Bush as Hitler and Mitt Romney as Hitler and John McCain as Hitler. Suddenly Republicans nominate Donald Trump. And remember Bill Maher back in 2016, one of his stand-up lines was, listen, I know we've said that Romney and McCain and Bush were all Hitler, but this guy really is. And the Republicans are like, you know what? You guys stood by Bill Clinton. You stood by John Kerry. You stood by all these people. We're going with Donald Trump to blow up Washington, D.C. And the Democrats are like, we have never done anything like that. Democrats, by the way, always find a way to proclaim their own virtuousness. That is, I think, the thing. If you can understand one thing about the Democratic Party, they rely on the mythology of their own virtuousness to sleep well at night. It is Democrats who backed Bill Clinton of their own virtuousness to sleep well at night. It is Democrats who backed Bill Clinton despite his philandering, his abuse of power with interns and things like that. They said he gives us what we want. So Trump comes along, Republicans do that, and Democrats are like, we would never vote for a guy like Donald Trump. You literally voted for and protected a man who was shoving cigars to the insides of women. That is who you Democrats were. Because he gave you what you wanted, you were willing to allow the abuse of power, a man

0: who you say Donald Trump was in the Epstein files. Bill Clinton was photographed with the Epstein women, and you gave him a pass on all of this stuff, and you claimed that you would never support a man like Donald Trump. How offensive it was. You propped up Eric Swalwell until you couldn't and you needed him out of the race. You've propped up Ruben Galeo, who was his wingman, who is now singing with praises Graham Plattner. That dude just wants another wingman in the Senate to be able to do what he does with women. On and on and on, you Democrats have done this. Republicans nominated Roy Moore in Alabama, and even Republicans in the general refused to vote for him and sent a Democrat to the Senate. You Democrats, however, refuse to acknowledge these things, and you have to do it because you have to, in your own mind, view yourselves as the hero. You can't acknowledge how fringe you as a party have become, supporting boys and girls sports, supporting boys and girls locker rooms, advancing DEI everywhere, evaluating people based on their race as opposed to the content of their character. And so you have to presume the worst with Republicans. Look at Ken Paxson. I have not said a kind word about the man, and yet I've got the Bulwark crew out there accusing me of some level of amorality or immorality for saying if I were in Texas, I'd vote for him over a Christian heretic. And yet they go out of their way to defend and excuse Graham Plattner. The reality is you're not going to catch me saying nice things about a corrupt kleptocrat like Ken Paxson in Texas, but I recognize that a lot of people in Texas would prefer him over an offensive heretic like James Tallarico, who says weird things like cisgender and wants a vegan campaign and God is non-binary and there are six sexes. Of course people are going to vote for a corrupt kleptocrat like Ken Paxson over an insane woke guy like James Tallarico, who is an offensive heretic who every Christian knows the media would use to platform to advance a heretical version of Christianity. Doesn't mean you got to defend Ken Paxson, but I understand people saying I'm voting for that guy because elevating a heretic to a position of power would offend my religion. You Democrats elevated Jay Jones, a man who openly said he wanted to murder a Republican for what? Let's not forget why Jay Jones, the current attorney general in Virginia, why he wanted to murder the Republican lieutenant governor. Why did he want to murder the Republican, or rather the Republican Speaker of the House in Virginia? Why did he want to murder the Republican Speaker of the House? Because that man had the audacity to say nice things about a Democrat at that dead Democrat's funeral. And he wanted to murder that man and his children. And the Democrats in Virginia elected that guy. They have a real great time claiming all sorts of virtuousness and righteousness, and they continue to do things like electing Jay Jones and rallying around Graham Plattner. And by the way, the primary in Maine is not until next week. And this is a key point. You need to understand this point. The primary in Maine has not happened. Janet Mills, the sitting governor of Maine, is on the ballot against Graham Plattner. And the Democrats, instead of saying, hey, everyone, we need to support Janet Mills, this guy is a bridge too far, they're circling the wagons around Graham Plattner. They're saying, who cares that he's got a Nazi tattoo? In fact, they've convinced members of the media to say it resembles a Nazi symbol. No, no, it actually is the Nazi symbol of the guards of the concentration camps. That's, of all the Nazi symbols you could get, he didn't get a swastika. He got the symbol of the guards who murdered the Jews in concentration camps tattooed to his chest and admitted he knew what it was until it became inconvenient and then pretended he had no idea and maybe he was drunk when he got it. This is a man who refuses to take responsibility for himself. He refuses to take any responsibility. He blames Susan Collins. By the way, you know what he did yesterday? He attacked Susan Collins for getting the support of Jews. Yeah, you can't be surprised Jews wouldn't want to fund a man who got a Nazi tattoo. And now he's attacking Susan Collins for getting money from Jews. Of course he's blaming Jews. And the Democrats, instead of saying vote for Janet Mills, are saying we're going to protect Graham Plattner. He's our guy. The primary is not until next week. The Democrats could in unison be saying everyone support Janet Mills. She's still on the ballot. She even came out yesterday and reminded people she's on the ballot. And the Democrats could be out there vocally this week saying, people, you got to vote for Janet Mills. Character counts. We can't be like the Republicans because they think they're better than the Republicans. Instead, they're saying, hey, you Republicans support guys like Paxson and Trump. We're going to support a Nazi who cheated on his wife, who bought drugs, including cocaine, while in the military, who bragged about loving to kill people, who signed up repeatedly to go to war zones to kill people, and used his leave to bang hookers in Thailand. That's the guy we want to send to the Senate when there's another choice. And then the Democrats say, well, he was youthful when he did. He was in his 30s. They claim he was a teenager in his 20s. He was in his 30s when he got the Nazi tattoo and did these things. He was in his 30s. He wasn't a child. He was in his 30s. And they're pretending that he was a child because they don't want to grapple with the fact that they're backing a 30-year-old Nazi turned communist in Maine. And they want you to ignore the primary has not happened. And there is another candidate on the ballot who Democrats could choose. But the Democrats have chosen to stand with the Nazi turned communist instead of the incumbent governor of Maine, who they could choose as their alternative. So spare me, Democrats, your moral preening over Republicans backing a Ken Paxton. He became the Republican nominee. Graham Plattner has not become the Democratic nominee, and yet you people have chosen to side with him. Spare me your lectures of morality. Spare me your lectures of choice. Spare me your lectures on how Republicans have led you to do this. If the Republicans have led the Democrats to circle the wagons around a Nazi turned communist in Maine who has been abusive and who has cheated on his wife and sent sexually explicit messages to women within 3 years of his marriage and done all the other stuff he's already confessed to, and more allegations are coming, and you've already circled the wagons around him, you can spare the rest of us lectures over the GOP in Texas chose this guy and you're standing behind him. The Democrats in Maine have not yet chosen Graham Plattner, and yet nationally the Democrats act like they have. I mean, I don't like Ken Paxton. I can understand voters in Texas choosing him over James Tallarico. These are the choices, Tallarico or Paxton. Other choice on the Democratic ballot in Maine, and the Democrats have chosen to ignore the incumbent governor there for this guy. That's a bridge too far for me. It's like the arrogance of the media circling the wagons around Scott Pelley. It actually is. Scott Pelley is one of the people at CBS News who is an arrogant and pretentious guy who has covered for Joe Biden, gave him that softball interview, defended Joe Biden over his stuttering, and now he's come out and he's attacking the changes being made at CBS News. Let's not forget, what is her name, Alfonsi or whatever, who got the can. She was the one who produced the story in Florida about Publix and vaccines that even Democrats denounced as a hack job. And Scott Pelley's defending the woman who was accused of doing the hack job. And Scott Pelley doesn't think he should be fired. If I were in charge of CBS News, I would fire Scott Pelley of 60 Minutes for his arrogance in thinking he can lecture his bosses about the integrity of a news program that has used its credibility to regularly defend Democrats and protect Democratic interests and attack Republicans. The fact that Barry Weiss came in and started making changes and the ratings for 60 Minutes have gone up should tell CBS everything they need. More of Barry Weiss and less of Scott Pelley. The Democrats, however, again, like Scott Pelley, they view themselves as virtuous. And Scott Pelley goes to bed at night thinking, I'm a nonpartisan, overtly smug journalist. I have no biases. Yeah, you have absolute biases for the Democratic Party. You protected Joe Biden, and now you're upset that you don't have the power you once had. The end of the partisan press is happening, and the Democrats don't know how to take it. You got Brian Stelter. You've even got Howard Kurtz out there defending 60 Minutes and Scott Pelley. These people have contributed to the decline of the media. They've contributed to the climate where people no longer trust the media. And now their cover, by the way, in parts of the media for guys like Plattner just solidifies how partisan the media is. The burning down of all these institutions cannot come fast enough. And the funniest part about it all is how it's the members of the media themselves who are helping pour the gasoline and strike the matches as we watch these institutions burn to the ground. 60 Minutes, if you don't fire Scott Pelley, I'm going to question the judgment of management, because that guy was out of line in what he did. And you Democrats, if you don't reject Graham Plattner for Janet Mills, you too can spare us any lectures on morality.
1: When the truth seems hazy, Eric will clear the way. It's the Eric Erickson Show.
0: 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Again, everything I talk about on the show, and then all the stuff I don't have time to get to, it's all in the email that comes out at noon. 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
2: Did you know there's no such thing as darkness? I mean, it's a thing, but it's not a thing. Technically, darkness is just the absence of light. Someone living in physical darkness for extended periods of time suffers physically and mentally. Darkness is disorienting and debilitating. You know, the same types of things happen to individuals and societies in a spiritual and moral sense. Look, it's not actually that hard to diagnose the darkening condition of our souls and our society. We are actually moving further away from the light. Friends, here is the elementary truth we must embrace. God is light. Jesus is the light of the world. And the further we drift from him, the darker things will become. The need of your heart and mine and the need of our day is a genuine awakening, a real turning to God. He's the light, the antidote to the darkness. This is Tom Gray, and This Stuff Matters.
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1: Hello, my friends. I just got a nice email from someone saying I missed the Rush Limbaugh pregnant pauses. Sometimes I get criticized for pausing too much, but I was on a roll in the last segment. I'm also in a hotel room, and had I paused too much, you would have heard the fire truck with its sirens directly outside the window. The things we sometimes have to do for audio. I am in a hotel room in Washington, D.C. I flew up last night. I'm giving a off-the-record speech this afternoon to some dignitaries, and then I'm on a plane back home tonight. And so if you all text data to 33777, you can get a discount on my show notes, and I can use the revenue and actually maybe finally get NetJets. So I am so, y'all, I got on a plane last night. I'm sitting in first class. I'm sitting in the very first row. Person sits down next to me. Reeks of weed. Reeks of weed. I can't believe they let him. It stunk. Takes his shoes off. Puts his feet up. At least he's got socks on the bulkhead. And begins to view extremely explicit pictures on his phone, which he doesn't have one of. Like, I got a little shield on my phone they made me put on it, where from an angle you can't see. No, his phone is all lit up with these pictures. And then we take off. He turns his phone over, leaves the screen on, I notice, because it's blaring bright, and dozes off. And all I can think is, yep, I got to buy a lottery ticket and hope I win so I can start using NetJets. Because, good Lord, forget the pictures didn't last long. It was the smell and the taking his shoes off. It was just gross. Dude, people have just lost all sense of self. I'm like, dude, Spirit Airlines is not Delta. We are not Spirit Airlines here. Put your shoes on and turn your phone. I gotta fly to Oklahoma City in 2 weeks, and then I gotta fly to DC or back to New York, and then I gotta go to Vegas, and then at the end of July I finally get a vacation. I'm kind of getting tired of airplanes, folks. I have gotten 500,000 miles now on Delta between credit card stuff and flying so much these past 6 months. I'm just kind of tired of flying, and particularly when you sit next to people who reek of weed and take their shoes off on the plane. It's just kind of. It's kind of gross. It kind of is. 877-973-7425. When we come back, the president has finally, I'm afraid, overplayed his hand and lost control of Congress. The House and Senate Republicans have decided to stop giving the president what he wants. In fact, they're actively obstructing the president's agenda now. And his picking of Bill Pulte to be the director of national intelligence is not going over well with Republican members of Congress, who are now quite furious with him. We'll get there. First, I need to tell you about Swiss America, because with the market turmoil right now, the market turmoil is it's causing all sorts of problems for commodity prices, not just oil, precious metals as well. Gold prices keep going up, and Swiss America can give you the latest information so you can make your own investment decisions and stay ahead of all the people around you and be the smartest person in the room when it comes to these sorts of things. 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
6: ABC News, I'm Dave Packer. A mass shooting at a festival in Toledo, Ohio Saturday, leaving at least 12 people wounded, two critically. Toledo's fire chief, Allison Armstrong.
7: Fire and EMS crews responded immediately. They went into the scene once it was secured by Toledo police, began treating, triaging, and then working on plans to transport those patients.
6: The victims range in age from 14 to 61. Police Saturday began a manhunt for the suspects. Iran condemning new U.S. attacks as a, quote, clear violation of the ceasefire. The U.S. military said it destroyed Iranian radar sites after Iran fired four one-way attack drones, which posed a threat to ships near the Strait of Hormuz. Iran retaliating, firing a volley of missiles at U.S. allies Kuwait and Bahrain. Meanwhile, the Lebanese army says an Israeli airstrike killed two officers and a soldier. ABC News has reviewed internal planning that shows the army is preparing to carry out the executions of the military's four death row inmates if ordered to do so by the president. This is ABC News. A new warning about fake online invitations. Victims say the emails look like they're from major Evite companies, but they're actually scams. ABC's Elizabeth Schulze.
8: The president of Paperless Post tells us scams are still a small number compared to the millions of real invites that go out each week.
9: Anything that's asking you to download an attachment is a red flag. Anything that asks you to log in or register to do something basic like reply is a red flag.
8: And the CEO of Punchbowl says there are clear signs an invite is fake, like if an image won't load, logos are the wrong size, or the text isn't aligned. And always check the website URL.
6: FIFA has announced that it will now allow fans to bring their own water bottles to some stadiums during the World Cup. They had barred spectators from bringing refillable water bottles into the tournament's 16 stadiums across North America, including some with limited or no shade from the sun, now reversing that policy out of criticism that they could be putting people at risk of dehydration. Dave Packer, ABC News.
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12: Here's your News Talk 1310 KNOX forecast. Clear skies tonight with lows around 63. Southeasterly winds 10 to 20 miles an hour. Daytime highs approaching 94. Tomorrow, mainly sunny skies. Chance for storms tomorrow night, lows around 64. Chance for storms Monday and Tuesday. Low 80s Monday, low 90s by Tuesday. I'm meteorologist Megan Mulford on News Talk 1310 KNOX. Right now, it's 80 degrees.
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1: America, welcome. It is Eric Erickson here across the United States, back at the home office. I told the guys on Delta last night, I love y'all, but I am really tired of seeing y'all. I got a week's reprieve next week and then head to Oklahoma City and Tulsa. Yes, it is my birthday. Thank you for the well wishes. We can move on from that. But if you would, please, I've been highlighting a nonprofit every day for you to consider supporting. That today is the Tim Tebow Foundation. They, in addition to helping rescue trafficking victims, they do a lot of work with special needs kids. If you text the word donate to 33777, you can support the Tim Tebow Foundation. Friends, remember the video that came out towards the end of the 2016 campaign? It was Donald Trump talking to Billy Bush, and he said, you know, I can just walk up to women and I can grab them by their, you know what? That's what Iran has done to President Trump. You need to know that. You need to understand that. Don't be mad at me for telling you. People are dead in Kuwait. Missiles have rained down on Kuwait, on the airport in Kuwait. They have been targeting American positions in Kuwait and Iraq and Bahrain. And the president of the United States has thus far done nothing. He claims we're at a ceasefire. The only person who's at a ceasefire is the president of the United States. And it's time for the president to respond. You know what they call the seat on the back of a motorcycle? You have any idea? It's a word I can't say on radio. It rhymes with itch. They've kind of put Donald Trump in that seat. This is embarrassing. You should be embarrassed that your nation has started a war with Iran and the president has now chosen to allow Iran to attack the allies who helped us, and he has done nothing. You should all be upset at this White House. And I'm sure some of you will try to rationalize it as there's 7D chess that the president is somehow engaged in, hoping for the economic collapse of a tyrannical regime that is not going to collapse economically because they're a tyrannical regime. They have the guns and the people opposed to them do not. So the president could choose to do something. He could choose to unleash Netanyahu. Interestingly enough, Prime Minister Netanyahu, I must correct myself because multiple reports out of Israel and the United States said, yes, the president and Benjamin Netanyahu had a heated exchange, but no, the president did not go on a profanity-laced tirade. This morning on CNBC, Benjamin Netanyahu, the Prime Minister of Israel, said, actually, yep, the president had a few choice words, but they're still friends. They just have a disagreement. At this point, it is very clear. We began a fight with Iran. If we let go of the tiger without having defanged it or declawed it, they will try to kill us. They will try to kill us. So we can kill them or let them kill us. They are firing on our friends and allies who are angry with us, you should know. The Saudis, the Kuwaitis, the Emiratis, they decided to hitch their wagon with the United States. Remember, the United Arab Emirates, they left OPEC. They decided they wanted a closer relationship with the United States of America. And they bailed on OPEC. And they are being attacked by Iran. They are being attacked by Iran because we attacked Iran and they helped us. And now we are not helping them except by shooting down missiles defensively. How many more attacks must go on before we respond? It's time for us to respond. Mr. President, it's time. You've prided yourself on not starting wars. You started one. You need to finish this war. You need to finish this. The Iranians at this point are playing you the fool. They believe the American press corps. They believe that they are in a strong position, and frankly, they're not. You have wiped out their Navy, you have degraded their Air Force, and you have reduced their capacity to launch drones and missiles. But in the 2 months that you have sat on the sidelines, you have allowed Iran to rearm, and you have paid attention, and we have watched them rearm, and you know they have rearmed. You know where they're keeping the arms. It's time to go blow them up again. Listen. It was a choice to start this war. It was a choice. And there were very good arguments on the other side against it. I supported it. I supported the president starting it. But you can't look at the status quo if you are a supporter of the president and think he has left this in a good position. You can't look at it that way. Before we started the war, our allies were not under missile attack from Iran. They were not blowing up civilian airports in the Middle East, with the exception of Israel. We now know from multiple reports that came out that Netanyahu and the Israelis had a regime change plan that they wanted to carry out in Iran, and the president of the United States listened to Erdogan in Turkey, who is not actually our friend. He just makes kissy face to Trump, and the president fell for it. And the president, as a result, told the Israelis not to implement their plan. It's time for them to implement their plan. You can't start a war in the Middle East and then say, okay, bygones, with a group of terrorists. So I hope the president is going to do something. I hope they are formulating a plan. Spare me the 5D chess, though, because we've allowed them 2 months to rearm. We now know from Marco Rubio, Iran did mine a large section of the Persian Gulf. We need to go back in and blow them up. The only way to get out of Iran is to go through Iran at this point. Oil prices continue to go up. The markets are falling today. The bond yield is going higher. We are headed towards economically uncharted territory. It's time for the United States to clean up the mess that we ourselves did start. It's time for us to go finish Iran. Now, there are ways for us to do this. The president says no boots on the ground. I'm fine with that. We don't necessarily need boots on the ground. However, what we do need is a sustained bombing campaign. We need a real strong bombing campaign from the president of the United States and the American military. We have a military unlike any other military on planet Earth. We have the capacity to do things that others cannot do, including Iran. And the Iranians have believed a Western press that hates the United States of America and is against us, an American press that is against the United States because Donald Trump is in charge of the United States. It's time for us to remind the world that the United States is the superpower. It's time for us to remind Iran that they are a third world hellhole, and we will make sure they are reminded they are in hell. Sarah Eisen from CNBC did an interview with Benjamin Netanyahu this morning. As I mentioned, it was a very good interview.
2: Okay, so I know you're fighting that, but on the call, what is your expectation for what the president expects from you now when it comes to Lebanon and fighting Hezbollah?
3: I think he understands that Lebanon has been taken hostage by Hezbollah. It's basically taken over the country. It's an Iranian proxy that puts all the citizens of Lebanon at gunpoint and uses Lebanon as a platform to launch terror missiles into our cities, to launch killer drones against our civilians. And so if we want to save Lebanon, if we want to get a Lebanese-Israeli peace, as I do, we have to disarm Hezbollah. And we have to demilitarize Lebanon. And I think that's a goal that, it's not I think, I know that this is a goal that the president and I share. And that's what we have to do. So we're trying to, how shall I say this, degrade Hezbollah so that a free and independent Lebanon can emerge. We're still working on it, but we're en route.
2: But did you tell him that you would stop? in order to get the peace talks going?
3: No, I think what we discussed is something else. They were firing, Hezbollah was firing these terror missiles into our cities. You know, they hide behind their civilians and they fire at our civilians. Like Hamas in Gaza, they commit double war crimes. And we are responding, we're targeting the terrorists themselves. The terrorist chieftains, many of them are in Beirut. So they're giving orders to target our cities from Beirut. And we said, if you keep on targeting Israeli territory and our cities and our communities, then we'll take out these terror chieftains in Beirut with surgical strikes. And an understanding was seemed to have evolved two days ago, really, that they will not target Israeli territory and we will not target the terrorists in Beirut.
2: Has that helped?
3: I'm not sure, because it looks like we're checking this, that they fired into our territory. In this case, we'll, if that happens, we'll obviously respond. But I think that on the whole, that's the beginning of a change. But ultimately, the change has to be the disarm Hezbollah. You know, you can't have these genocidal terrorists taking over this poor country of Lebanon, using it to try to invade Israel the way that Hamas invaded us, murder our civilians, decapitate our men, rape our women. It's just, no country would accept.
2: And yet you're...
1: Exactly. That is what Hamas did. That is what Hezbollah is doing. And they're doing it as a proxy for Iran. Israel has a right to defend itself. And if that means going over and bombing Iran to defend itself at home, we should allow them to do it. If we're not going to take the fight to Iran, we should allow Israel to take the fight to Iran, because Hezbollah is nothing more than a proxy for Iran. And right now you've got the United Arab Emirates, Saudi Arabia, Bahrain, Egypt, Jordan, and Israel all on the same side, along with Kuwait. It's a remarkable turn of events. The President of the United States has united the Middle East and Israel, Arab allies and Jews together against Iran, and we are telling them to do nothing. It's time to fight back. It's time to go back into Iran. It is time to fully wipe out their capacity to wage war. The media wants to sell you a story that this is all Trump's fault because we replaced moderates with hardliners. They were all hardliners. They were all hardliners. If we want to get rid of the hardliners, we got to get rid of the regime. I'm frustrated right now. There are people dead in Kuwait who would be alive except the United States started a war with Iran and then walked away from that war. There are American soldiers in Kuwait who have been put in harm's way repeatedly over the past 48 hours because we started a war with Iran and then walked away and said, ceasefire, ceasefire. The only person on planet Earth who is honoring the ceasefire with Iran is named Donald Trump. The rest, Iran in particular, has no interest in a ceasefire, and they showed us overnight launching a barrage of missiles at Kuwait, Bahrain, and Iraq targeting American positions. And it was our allies who shot the missiles down and saved American lives. And then Iran targeted Kuwait's airport. Multiple civilians are dead. Others are wounded. Damage has been done. Mr. President, you're trying to let go of the tail of a tiger. It has its claws and it has its fangs. You will get mauled by this tiger, which, by the way, we now know attempted to murder your own daughter in Europe a while back. It's time to take out the Iranian regime. It's time to go back in there and keep going until we're at an end. We started it and we didn't have to. We need to be the ones to finish it.
0: Have something to say?
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4: Did you know there's no such thing as darkness? I mean, it's a thing, but it's not a thing. Technically, darkness is just the absence of light. Someone living in physical darkness for extended periods of time suffers physically and mentally. Darkness is disorienting and debilitating. You know, the same types of things happen to individuals and societies in a spiritual and moral sense. Look, it's not actually that hard to diagnose the darkening condition of our souls and our society. We are actually moving further away from the light. Friends, here is the elementary truth we must embrace. God is light. Jesus is the light of the world. And the further we drift from him, the darker things will become. The need of your heart and mine and the need of our day is a genuine awakening, a real turning to God. He's the light, the antidote to the darkness. This is Tom Gray, and This Stuff Matters.
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1: Welcome back. It's Eric Erickson here. Here's the random story to blow your mind for the day. Let me just read this to you. The fighter pilot that was downed over Iran that we rescued had also been shot down in the Kuwait incident. The pilot of the F-15E fighter jet downed over Iran was also flying one of the jets shot down at the start of the war by Kuwaiti-friendly fire. Two people familiar with the incident tell CBS News. Just over 30 days after safely ejecting during the friendly fire incident, the pilot was on a mission over Iran when the jet was hit by a surface-to-air missile, prompting a daring rescue operation. The pilot's dual shootdowns were first reported by national security reporter Sean Naylor in his Substack, The High Side. In the opening days of the war, the pilot was among six aircrew members who safely ejected after three F-15E Strike Eagles were mistakenly shot down by Kuwaiti air defenses, specifically Kuwaiti fighter jet, over Kuwait in a friendly fire incident. Remarkably, just weeks later, the pilot was again forced to eject when the F-15E they were flying was shot down over an Iranian missile on April 3rd. CBS News previously reported that the pilot, who sustained serious injuries, was rescued after several hours, and the second crew member was rescued after nearly 2 days of hiding. You know, there is a watch. I forget the name of the watch now, but the watch is only available to pilots who have been shot down, who have ejected from aircraft. The pilots who are ejected from aircraft are the only people on planet Earth who are allowed to wear this watch. I can't remember the name of it right now. I didn't even know it existed until people were talking about when this guy was shot down. This guy could get two of those watches. They're going to change his call sign now to tax liability. Oh, wow. I mean, God bless him. I'm glad he's fine. But what are the odds of getting shot down twice? I was in a plane crash when I was a kid. And my daughter tells all her friends she's not scared to fly with me because the odds of being in a second plane crash are slim to none. So she feels like she'll be fine if I'm on the plane. I don't know now. I think we're defying the odds at this point. Mine was a 747. We just belly flopped on a runway without wheels or flaps. So it wasn't like a real crash per se. The runway was foamed up for us. I did go down the slide. But nonetheless, in this situation, I'm just amazed. And God bless this guy, by the way, seriously, for being able to survive this. But that is two F-15E fighter jets that this guy piloted that missiles hit, one surface-to-air, one plane-to-plane. And I just, that defies all the odds. This guy should play the lottery at this point when he comes home. He's apparently now undergoing rehabilitation, was seriously wounded in the second one. So God bless him. And whoever he is, they're not releasing the name for obvious reasons. Now, I got to tell you guys, I've got feedback from you about Chapter. And some of you are skeptical about it. You shouldn't be. I have looked into Chapter, and I think they do what they say they do. 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
1: 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Wozmik in, fires and scores! 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
13: Here's your News Talk 1310 KNOX forecast. Clear skies tonight with lows around 63. Southeasterly winds 10 to 20 miles an hour. Daytime highs approaching 94. Tomorrow, mainly sunny skies. Chance for storms tomorrow night, lows around 64. Chance for storms Monday and Tuesday. Low 80s Monday, low 90s by Tuesday. I'm meteorologist Megan Mulford on News Talk 1310 KNOX. Right now, it's 78 degrees.

0: 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It's the Eric Erickson Show.
1: Hello there. Welcome. It is Eric Erickson here across the nation. The phone number is 877-973-7425. Should you wish to be on the program, I would be very happy to have you. We need to talk about Scott Pelley in 60 Minutes. When I was a child, I would come home during the summer from Dubai to stay with my grandparents. My grandmother,

0: on Sundays, we had a routine. She would watch Charles Stanley in Atlanta. She would watch Lawrence Welk on PBS. And then she would flip over to the sound of the ticking of the clock on 60 Minutes. We would watch Charles Stanley sermons. We would watch Lawrence Welk. And my grandmother and I would watch 60 Minutes together. I personally think I should take, spot at the end. Why am I suddenly forgetting his name? Erickson. Andy Rooney. Yes, I knew it was Andy, but I said Charles Stanley, so I'm thinking Andy. Hi, Andy, if you're listening, Stanley. Andy Rooney. I was like, no, it can't be Andy. That's Charles's son. No, it is Andy Rooney. At the end of, I should be the curmudgeon at the end of 60 Minutes. That should be my job. I grew up watching Andy Rooney at the end of 60 Minutes. My grandmother and I, every Sunday night. And then what came on after that? Murder, She Wrote, if I remember, came on after Andy Rooney and 60 Minutes. My grandmother and I, we had a routine. You had to watch Charles Stanley. I think Lawrence Welk was on a Sunday night. Maybe it wasn't, but I think Lawrence Welk was. You watch 60 Minutes and you watch Murder, She Wrote. That was our Sunday nights, my grandmother and me. And I watched 60 Minutes. And it was a cool and informative show. I was a nerd as a kid. I loved the news. I can't remember the last time I have seen 60 Minutes. In fact, I remember that during COVID, 60 Minutes did a hit job on Publix. Now, for those of you listening in Houston, welcome Houston. I realize you got HEB over there. And you people love it. In Louisiana, oh, you got Albertsons in Louisiana. And I do love going into an Albertsons in Baton Rouge. But here in the Southeast, we have Publix. 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My gosh, it's the thing I miss. 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It is just, oh my gosh. 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It's amazing. I wish I had the recipe. Publix is a glorious grocery store. But you see, Publix is run by a family that are Christians and they're Republicans. And because they're Christians and they're Republicans, 60 Minutes decided to do a hit job on Publix when it was trying to help roll out the COVID vaccine. And they tried to tie Publix and Ron DeSantis together into scandal. And they chose not to misrepresent facts, but to leave facts out of the story to make the scandal. And it was so bad that even Democrats in the state of Florida denounced 60 Minutes and said it was a hack job and they should apologize. Last year, the same reporter in air quotes, who did the hit job on Publix that was a lie that even Democrats denounced, tried to do a story about El Salvador, and Barry Weiss held it up for the audacious reason that they should get a response from the Trump administration added to the story. That's it. She just thought if we were going to attack El Salvador for helping the Trump administration, we should at least get a comment from the Trump administration, which the reporter did not want to do. And that reporter was pushed out the door and deserved to be pushed out the door. Overnight came word that CBS News has fired Scott Pelley. He's the former news anchor for the CBS Evening News. Now, 60 Minutes has a sordid history of protecting progressives. Let's not forget that Walter Cronkite, did everything he can to help John F. Kennedy, as did Don Hewitt, who was one of the original founders and editors of 60 Minutes. They were in the tank for Kennedy. Walter Cronkite used his credibility with the American public to sell the Democratic Party. It was Dan Rather who tried to ambush George H.W. Bush when George H.W. Bush was running for president. And it was Dan Rather who later lied about George H.W. Bush's son, George W. Bush, with fabricated documents about George W. Bush's National Guard record that cost Dan Rather his job, who to this day refuses to acknowledge he did anything wrong. The truth, my friends, the truth is that Scott Pelley is nothing more than an arrogant, entitled, pampered, highly paid elitist who is a progressive. That's the truth. And the proof is that it is the Democratic Party today denouncing Scott Pelley being fired from CBS News. Friends, if I walked into my boss's office and told my boss he were not welcome at my radio station and was murdering the radio station, I'd be fired, deservedly so. That is what Scott Pelley did. He thought himself so entitled, he could go into a meeting with his boss, tell his boss is unqualified, did not deserve to be there, and should quit. And his other boss said he was murdering the product. By the way, the ratings are up since Barry Weiss took over at CBS News. The ratings for 60 Minutes have gone up for the first time in a couple of decades. People are now interested in the stories at 60 Minutes in ways they were not. Barry Weiss is converting the product into something that can live. Scott Pelley was willing to be the captain on a sinking ship. The story here is not so much 60 Minutes, however. It is the arrogance of the American press. Oliver Darcy had started in conservative media, now hates conservatives, and runs breathless reports on his email newsletter on a daily basis about the horrors of Barry Weiss. Why? Because people at CBS News are progressives, and they want to be able to tell progressive stories. And Barry Weiss, by having the audacity to suggest they be fair and balanced, is considered to be running cover for Donald Trump. I want you to be real clear here. I know Barry Weiss, but not well. Barry Weiss is a left-of-center Jewish lesbian woman in New York. She is not a conservative. She's a left-of-center lesbian in New York. Did you know that? Because they make her out to be some right-wing Nazi. She's not. She happens to support Israel. And Barry Weiss is an old school reporter. She happens to believe, though she has her own political biases, that the other side should be fairly heard and that CBS News should not nutpick people on the other side to talk to. They should allow the voices from the other side who are respected by the other side to speak. This is one of the things that CBS, ABC, NBC, and the other networks have for a long time done. They've chosen fringe voices from the right to represent the right so they can cast the whole right as crazy, as opposed to say, you know what, that person is actually not representative of the right. This other person is. Let's let that person speak. And Barry Weiss is just saying, if we're going to cover the right, we should allow the people who are listened to on the right to be covered. And that's a bridge too far for Brian Stelter at CNN and Oliver Darcy at whatever his newsletter thingy is and all the other reporters and the people. And I want to be real clear here with you. If you are a journalist in America and you are upset that Scott Pelley has been fired from CBS News, you are part of the problem, and you don't want to hear it, and you are killing your newsroom and your product because you are an arrogant and pampered elitist, and you don't even recognize it. You don't recognize your biases. You believe you are fair, and fairness for you means being a stenographer for the Democratic Party. The Democratic Party apparatus for most of you has their hands so far up from your rectum to your mouth that all you do is regurgitate their points like a Muppet. You are Miss Piggy to the Democratic Party with their hand up your backside, moving and controlling your actions. And you're so used to their hand up your backside, you just think it's an extension of your body. You are degrading your product. The American people think syphilis and Ebola are more acceptable than the American news media because the American news media has decided to produce a partisan trash product. You don't tell people the truth anymore. You tell people the narrative. You don't second guess things you've done in the past until later in life when suddenly you're stunned and surprised at things the right has been telling you for a long time. You people are destroying your product with your pretension and your arrogance, and the fact that you think Scott Pelley is somehow invulnerable and it's a shame he was fired says everything the rest of us need to know. You think you are somehow protected from the rest of America. You think somehow you have a privilege. Many of you people think the First Amendment freedom of the press applies to you specifically and not to all of us. We've seen this crop up in the past repeatedly where reporters were outraged that others believed they had the right to the press. You're just a blogger who has the First Amendment freedom of the press, just like you. The American Press Corps has elevated itself in its own eyes and now blames the people. To be fair, the people, to a degree, deserve some of the blame. Listen, I saw this quote. Let me read you this quote, because there's some truth in this that you should understand. And it is why I have come to terms with the fact that I will never have as much money as I would love to have. Because if you lie to people who want to be lied to, you're going to get filthy rich. If you tell the truth to the people who want the truth, you're going to make a living. That's where I am. If you tell the truth to people who want to be lied to, you're going to go broke. And to a degree, that's where I have been. I don't want to lie to people who want to be lied to. And there are a lot of people out there who want to be lied to. You want to believe the election was stolen and I just said it wasn't. And so now you're mad at me, but I'm telling you the truth and you want to believe the lie. So I've lost you. There are a lot of people on the left who want to believe that there is a virtuousness in the left when really there's not. And you want to believe the Heather Cox Richardson talking point of the day that Charlie Kirk was assassinated by someone from the right, and because she said it, you will believe it, and she's lying to you, and you want to be lied to, and she is filthy rich because of it. What the press does is it claims to tell the truth to people, but it tells a narrative. It weaves a story. It leaves out details that it believes are inconsequential to the story. Take the public story. The public story was far more nuanced. There was no corruption there. The family and the grocery store were actually helping deliver a vaccine to people who needed a vaccine at a time we were under a global pandemic. And CBS News left out key facts because they wanted a narrative that there was corruption. And so they told the narrative and not the truth, and they were discredited. And you know what they did? They kept the reporter around and they kept her telling stories and they never held themselves accountable for it. Accountability is coming for the press through bankruptcy because people are tuning them out. And the best they can do is scream about misinformation and disinformation and claim that people just want to rely on liars. And you know what? In some cases, it's true. In fact, in a lot of cases, a lot of people do just want to be lied to. They want to be affirmed and told what they want to believe. And many of you get mad at me when I tell you things that are true that you just can't believe. And you've gone and you found five people to tell you what you want to hear. And you've decided I'm the liar as opposed to the people who are lying to you to tell you what you want to hear, because it's confirmation bias. You believe something is true and you want to go find the people who tell you what you already believe is true. But that's what the media does too. And they reliably go to the left and they align themselves with the left. And judgment day is coming because more and more people have realized they are partisan hacks. Scott Pelley was a partisan hack who did an interview with Joe Biden to help Joe Biden rehabilitate his image to the public that there was nothing wrong with him. Scott Pelley played a role in doing that. And guess what? That role has come to an end for Scott Pelley. He is no longer at CBS News, and we should not be treating Scott Pelley as some sort of hero or martyr. And those who do expose themselves as left-wing hacks.
1: Honest.
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2: Did you know there's no such thing as darkness? I mean, it's a thing, but it's not a thing. Technically, darkness is just the absence of light. Someone living in physical darkness for extended periods of time suffers physically and mentally. Darkness is disorienting and debilitating. You know, the same types of things happen to individuals and societies in a spiritual and moral sense. Look, it's not actually that hard to diagnose the darkening condition of our souls and our society. We are actually moving further away from the light. Friends, here is the elementary truth we must embrace. God is light. Jesus is the light of the world. And the further we drift from him, the darker things will become. The need of your heart and mine and the need of our day is a genuine awakening, a real turning to God. He's the light, the antidote to the darkness. This is Tom Gray, and This Stuff Matters.
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1: Hello there. Welcome. It is Eric Erickson here. The phone number is 877-973-7425. This hour of the program brought to you by Van Allen Golf. Father's Day is coming up. A putter from Van Allen Golf is the way to go. VanAllenGolf.com. Look them up on Instagram at Van Allen Golf, or just text the word golf to 33777. To the phones, Eric in Edgewater, Florida. Welcome, sir. How are you?
2: Great topic today, sir. And
1: thank you.
2: Sometimes I'd rather you lie to us because it's less painful, but I appreciate every day that you sign on. You put your job in jeopardy for somebody wanting to cancel you because you speak the truth.
1: Every day.
2: Every day. 1972, the big new Brzezinski, who was Jimmy Carter's national security advisor, said shortly, the public will be unable to reason or think for themselves. They will not be able to discern what's true or false unless they look at the nightly news. And he predicted his own daughter, Mika, who in 2016 said, Donald Trump is trying to influence the will of the American people. And after all, that's our job. That's Joe Scarborough's, I guess, girlfriend or wife. It's incredible. And he predicted his own daughter, but you hit it right on the head. You're canceled. And thank you for being on the radio today, sir.
1: Well, look, I appreciate it a ton. And by the way, Jay, a listener, just emailed me and said, you know, this morning National Public Radio is referring to Barry Weiss as right of center. She's actually not. I know Barry Weiss. She's a liberal lesbian from New York City. I don't mean that as majority. That's who she is. But she actually believes that the right should have a fair hearing, that the job of the news is to tell the truth, not to tell the narrative. And that's why she's been very successful. And the fact that the Democrats are melting down, remember, she was left the New York Times because it turned hostile towards her, because she had the audacity to think that the readers of the New York Times should hear the views of people from the right honestly. And she was driven from the building as a result. It is absolutely wild to see the left being unwilling to recognize that they are being catered to. They want the lie told because it's on their side. Now, that's one of the reasons Old Glory Bank was started. It really is. Old Glory Bank was started by conservatives for conservatives because they saw how the left was not just controlling the media, but then using their clout in the press and elsewhere to bully banks into canceling conservative accounts. And so they started Old Glory Bank to protect conservatives' ability to bank. And they have been one of the fastest growing banks in the country as a result. You know, some banks now won't let you use your debit card to buy a gun, even though it's legal. Some banks will say no because they bowed to progressive pressure. 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
6: ABC News, I'm Dave Packer. The fragile ceasefire with Iran tested again, with both sides launching new attacks.
7: The U.S. military releasing video showing fresh strikes on Iranian radar sites. U.S. officials say those strikes coming after Iran fired four one-way attack drones, posing a threat to ships near the Strait of Hormuz. Meanwhile, the administration is looking to increase economic pressure on Iran. A source tells ABC News the U.S. Treasury Department is planning to use Iranian assets to help rebuild and repair any future damage caused by Iran in the Gulf. That could include frozen Iranian assets as well as ships the U.S. has seized.
6: ABC's Michelle Franzen. A manhunt began Saturday night after a mass shooting at an Ohio festival that left at least 12 people with gunshot wounds. The victims range in age from 14 to 61, and we're told that two of the victims are in critical condition. Pope Leo's now in Spain, the six-day trip marking his first official visit to an EU country outside of Italy. This is ABC News. Defense Secretary Pete Hegseth's message to European leaders during a ceremony marking the 82nd anniversary of D-Day. Hegseth comparing the 1944 Normandy landings to immigration in Europe.
8: Sadly, today, different European beaches are stormed by different dangerous ideologies. Which is in Spain, in Italy, in Greece, and Bulgaria, boats and men arrive. When will European capitals do something about that?
6: And an emotional moment of silence with now dwindling number of survivors held for the thousands of Allied troops killed during the invasion. The American doctor who tested positive for Ebola after treating patients in the Democratic Republic of Congo is now out of the hospital. After nearly 3 weeks, Dr. Peter Stafford was discharged Saturday, according to health officials in Berlin. His wife and four kids, who were also in quarantine, were also discharged. Dave Packer, ABC News.
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5: Here's your News Talk 1310 KNOX forecast. Clear skies tonight with lows around 63. Southeasterly winds 10 to 20 miles an hour. Daytime highs approaching 94. Tomorrow, mainly sunny skies. Chance for storms tomorrow night, lows around 64. Chance for storms Monday and Tuesday. Low 80s Monday, low 90s by Tuesday. I'm meteorologist Megan Mulford on News Talk 1310 KNOX. Right now, it's 78 degrees.

0: Welcome back to the Ramsey Show in the Fairwinds Credit Union studio. I'm Dave Ramsey. Christina is in New York City. Hi, Christina. How are you?
1: Good. How are you?
0: Better than I deserve. What's up?
1: Long story short, my husband's family has a vacation home that is currently owned by my mother-in-law. And a couple years ago, we offered to take it over, take care of it, pay for it, deal with the maintenance, because that's what my late father-in-law had wanted. And he had always told my husband that he eventually would inherit this home because they built it together when my husband was like 5 years old. But my sister-in-law did not agree with this plan and said they did not wanted this house to go to him, that they wanted it to be split three ways, and that they wanted my mother-in-law to continue paying for it, you know, until she passes away, to like keep it all in a trust together with her other property. But now my mother-in-law is getting older, you know, maintenance is taking a lot. It's another expense that she doesn't have the money for. And now she's asking us all to split the cost for the house four ways.
0: No.
1: And my one, yes.
0: No, thank you.
1: And my one, no, yeah. So, and my one sister-in-law already said that she's not doing it. So our question is, should we split it four ways, or at this point, I guess three ways, but we will not own this house eventually,
0: nope.
1: Or should we just look for our own house?
0: You should look for your own house.
1: Okay, that's what we keep on thinking. So we should just
0: this is called a dysfunctional family.
1: Yeah.
0: Isn't it?
1: Yeah. Yes. And, you know, my father-in-law really wanted it to go to my husband. There were conversations I had.
0: It doesn't matter. He didn't cause it to happen.
1: I know.
0: If he really wanted it to, he should have put it in a trust before he died.
1: Yeah.
0: And then the sisters-in-law could pound sand.
1: Yeah.
0: Which is what they need to do. They need to pound sand, but I don't think they're going to. Yeah.
1: Yeah. So I guess for her.
0: So I mean, there's two sisters, right?
1: Yeah, two sisters.
0: And one is already opted out. If the other one opts out, tell your mother-in-law to deed it to the trust now, to your son, to your husband, and then we'll pay the bill.
1: That's what we had.
0: If you'll go ahead and deed it to us now, we'll pay the bill.
1: Yeah, that's what we had said 2 years ago.
0: I know. We'll say it again, though.
1: And, yeah.
2: Why won't she do that?
1: Because my sister-in-law said, no, they don't want that to happen.
0: I know, but they don't want to pay anything either. So, yeah. Mom, since they don't want to pay anything and we're the only ones wanting to pay anything, why don't we do what Dad said to do originally and deed the stinking house to me and I'll pay for it?
1: Yeah.
0: But if you're not going to do that, we're not in. So, Mom, you get to choose. Somebody's going to be disappointed. Let's decide who.
1: Yeah. Yeah, and if she doesn't do it, then this is what I can't.
0: Let it go.
1: We should just look for our own little property.
2: Yeah.
0: It's just a house. Just let it go.
1: Now, what would you
0: do? It's her fault, not yours.
1: We have three children as well. What would you do so this doesn't happen to our children?
0: I would raise my children better.
1: Yeah.
0: Where they're not brats.
1: But, like, we are talking about, like, maybe having, like, a trust for the house that has, like, I don't know, a certain amount of money in it.
0: Yeah, but how about your father? How about father, before he dies, communicates to his three kids, I built this with my son. I'm leaving it to him. This is what's going to happen. And you two will get other things, but you're not getting this. Instead, he never bothered to communicate.
1: Yeah.
0: Yeah. That's what a lot of people do. They wait till they're dead to piss people off. Go ahead and piss people off while you're alive. If somebody's going to be mad, go ahead and do it while you're alive. This is how you do it. There's not an estate plan that works where there's no communication. Everyone should know every detail that involves them. Okay?
1: Yeah.
0: So Rachel, Daniel, and Denise can tell you what happens with our lake house. We've all decided together while we're up walking, while we're upright. And then they can, and in this case, by the way, they're going to own it together. And then they can decide to buy each other out. They can sell the thing. They can burn it. I don't care what they do. I'll be gone. But it's theirs to decide. And if I'm going to leave it to one of them Or if one of them wants to buy, the other two want to buy the other two out, it's not going to make me mad. They do whatever they want to do.
2: Mm-hmm.
0: I hate the lake. I don't want to go down there anymore. Okay, cool. Y'all work that out. But, you know, if you clarify it up front and often in your estate plan, you don't have the first reading of the will after death. You have the first reading of the will as soon as the will is complete. Does that make sense?
1: Yeah, I guess that's what my mother-in-law is trying to do now, but she's not really honoring her husband's wishes.
0: No, what she's trying to do now is offload the expenses without offloading the ownership.
1: Yeah, and that doesn't work. Yeah.
0: I don't want the expenses unless I get the ownership. No, thank you.
1: Okay.
0: And really, honestly, what should happen here, based on, now I'm getting your opinion and you're pissed at your sisters-in-law.
1: Yeah.
0: And I don't really blame you.
1: Yeah.
0: So, so I haven't heard their side. But from what I'm hearing, what I would say is that mom needs to say, hey, I offered you guys a chance to chip in. You don't want to chip in. And so I'm going to step back and I'm going to honor dad's original wishes. I'm deeding it to your brother. You'll get other things in the will, and I'm going to go ahead and move it into a trust for your brother now while I'm alive, and he's going to pick up the expenses from this point forward. You will not be getting the lake house. I'll take care of you and other things, but I'm just letting you two know. You had the option and you opted out.
1: Yeah, sadly, it's only one of them that's opting out.
0: I know, but that's okay. Just step in. Yeah. You know, that's what I would do if I was mother. They don't have a choice. Mm-hmm. It's hers. She gets to do with it what she wants. Even if the story wasn't what the story was, she could just wake up in the morning and go, I'm giving it to you.
2: Yeah, she could. I think the problem with this, too, is there was information that you knew that the sisters probably never knew. They probably never heard that the lake house was supposed to go to your husband or go to you.
1: I think I kind of knew, but
0: I think father-in-law was a wuss.
1: Any kind of change.
0: He's dead, but I think he was a wuss.
1: He did like to keep the peace.
0: Yeah. He didn't keep the peace. What he did was he avoided conflict. There's a difference. You keep the peace with clarity.
2: Mm-hmm.
0: Avoiding conflict is just cowardice.
2: Yeah. And whatever conversations have need to be between the husband, not you, because you're the in-law.
0: Yeah, I would not. You don't need to be talking to mom. You don't need to be talking to sisters at all, because it's not going to go well.
2: No,
0: Jade is exactly right. Good advice. Good advice, Jade. Yeah, so your husband should call his mom and say, Mom, this is what Dad really intended. If we're not going to do that, we're not going to participate. I'm sorry. If you would like to do that, though, if you want to go ahead and deed it over, I'll take it off your hands, and you won't have to worry about it anymore, and we will have fulfilled Dad's original wishes that we all know were there.
2: And just, there's no time to cover this, but you've got to view inheritance as the cherry on the top of the sundae. It can't be the thing that you're counting on to break you free.
0: Right, right. Yeah.
2: You were counting on this house.
0: On the other hand, you don't want to be handcuffed to it either.
2: Yeah.
0: I'm going to be in an LLC with my sister who steals money was yesterday. No, thank you.

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0: 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Nate is in Phoenix. Hi, Nate. How are you?
10: Good. How are you?
0: Better than I deserve. What's up?
10: Yes, sir. So my question, I am a 21-year-old recent college graduate. I'm starting out a career in aviation here in Phoenix, but my question more so revolves around a $5 million real estate portfolio that my late grandmother, she passed away a few months ago. She built it up over the past 40 years by being a nurse and having a house cleaning company. And so no one else really in my family at the moment is like willing to kind of manage this portfolio that she built up. It's roughly a dozen houses, apartments, condos, et cetera, across four different states. And so I'm kind of looking to take that on. And the challenge being I have a job here in Phoenix, and my siblings and parents have jobs as well. And being that it's spread across all the way from Hawaii to Pennsylvania, we're looking at what is the best way to manage this.
19: If you inherited it,
0: who owns it?
10: Oh, so it's in my mom's name, but my parents are nearing retirement age. They don't want to take on any big ventures or basically, like, you know, have a huge hassle of managing this. So I have basically stepped up and told them, I want to take advantage of this opportunity. And
0: Why is it an opportunity?
19: How will you get, what's your benefit?
10: Well, my benefit is I've read a lot and seen a lot online how real estate can, you know, be beneficial in terms of building income.
19: What's your financial benefit to it?
0: You want to be a property manager because you read real estate online?
10: No, I wouldn't say. Yeah, I don't want to be like, I want to basically figure out how I can turn these roughly dozen properties and build it into something that's beneficial for our entire family.
19: So you're thinking, I want to make this very clear. Are you thinking, hey, if I help this build from 5 million and maybe I, you know, double it or whatever, then when I inherit it, it's going to be even more. Is that what you're thinking? Or are you thinking you can just earn some sort of salary off managing this? Or is it both?
10: So it's more so not that I really want a salary. It's really I almost want to turn it into a family business, if that makes more sense.
0: You keep saying family business, and yet you don't own anything.
10: Yeah, because, I mean, my parents, like I said, my parents own it, but they have kind of, like, I have talked with them, and we've kind of come to agreement where they want me to basically take the lead on it because they're nearing retirement.
19: Right, but are they paying you?
0: No kidding. How are you getting paid for this? That's dumb.
10: So
0: they want to hire their 21-year-old who had other life goals to now be a property manager, is what you're saying, because you're getting nothing out of this. No, I don't want you to do this. Because you read an article on TikTok and got excited about real estate. No.
19: If they don't like,
10: even if
0: you don't own it.
19: If they don't enjoy property, they can always sell the properties and invest the money.
0: Yeah. You don't own it. Nor are anywhere in this discussion have you ever owned it. You've never indicated anywhere in this entire time. We asked you four times, are you going to own it? No, I'm just going to run the family business. Well, then you're just a stinking employee.
19: And I don't even think they said that to you, that they're going to pay you money or a certain amount of money to run this. They haven't said that.
10: Yeah. Well, I guess, like, I mean, following the logical line of progression here, I guess eventually me and my siblings are going to inherit it. So,
0: and your siblings are going to benefit from all your work because you're not.
10: Yeah. So
0: no.
10: You think I should?
19: I think what's happening is you're operating, Nate, on a set of assumptions, and they are massive assumptions.
0: Yeah.
19: You're assuming that
0: you're going to end up with this.
19: You're going to end up with this, and that you're going to have a bigger percentage of this, and that there's going to be a family business. You've got a lot.
0: Let's play this
19: that
0: out.
19: You've made
0: let's
19: up.
0: Play this out. You go in there and you work for a few dollars. Enough to support you while you screw with this, and you run this from 5 million to 20 million, and 10 years from now your parents die, and your siblings now have one-third of 20 million that you built.
19: You're going to be pissed.
0: That is not a good plan.
19: Mm-hmm.
10: So I guess your advice would just be to, like, you know, let
19: your mom and dad.
0: If your mom and dad want to say, in return for managing our property, we will pay you a property management fee, and we will deed these four properties to you now.
10: Mm-hmm.
0: And then you do with those four properties something good for you. Meanwhile, you manage the others for your siblings' future because your parents aren't going to do anything with them. Now, that would be one thing. Now, the second piece of this is I heard a couple other things in there. I'm going to change horses on you now that I dropped that on you. But no, don't just go in there and assume you're going to, that this is all going to work out because it's real estate. It's not. Now, then the other thing is, you said properties scattered from Hawaii to whatever,
19: to Egypt. That's another problem.
0: And that is a bad, I mean, and there's only 10 or 12 properties. It's not like you got this huge portfolio. So you guys need to sell off some of this stuff that's stuck out there in the middle of Egypt somewhere and get the properties centralized where you can run them. All the real estate the Ramsey's own, with a couple of exceptions of vacation properties, are all within 40 miles of each other. And they're $600 million worth, not $5 million. All of my portfolio, it's all where I can touch it within a short drive. And so, and that's what the kids are going to end up with in this case. So, if you know, you guys need to do some estate planning and figure out end game after you grow this portfolio, how do you benefit from growing the portfolio other than just the thrill of growing the portfolio? And in the meantime, how do you eat, which would be the property management piece.
19: What needs to be, how, Dave, go even deeper on the, like, this needs to be in writing. This needs to be somewhere.
0: Be will,
19: it can't just be we talk about it over Chick-fil-A.
0: And then we also tell the siblings.
19: Yes.
0: You know, so Nate is taking over the property. In return, Nate is going to do this, this, and this. Okay?
19: We all know.
0: Okay. So in our case, Rachel's husband, Winston, as a real estate company that he and I started. He has done other things with it on his own behalf that I have nothing to do with now. And he also manages all the Ramsey property and gets paid for managing the Ramsey property. He does not own any of the Ramsey property. The three Ramsey Gen 2s will own the Ramsey property, one of which is his wife.
19: Mm-hmm.
0: But he's not managing it for the family, vaguely hoping
19: thinking
0: he'll get
19: one
0: something.
19: Day. Someday. Right.
0: He knows exactly what he's going to get.
19: Mm-hmm.
0: His wife is going to get 1/3 of the portfolio upon Sharon and my death. And in the meantime, he's being paid commissions and management fees to run a real estate company, which he thoroughly loves, and I like working with him. So it's all good.
19: Perfect.
0: But that's a very clear delineation of what's where. And by the way, he kind of came at it like Nate did.
19: Mm-hmm.
0: He wanted to learn the real estate business. I know it. He wanted to get involved in it. I was his initial mentor. So over the years, I was one of his mentors.
19: Mm-hmm.
0: He's had other people that he didn't just learn from me, but I kind of helped him get started, and I did. And so
19: this guy needs a mentor.
0: He can't
19: just jump into this.
0: I'm in aviation.
19: Yeah.
0: No, I'm in the rental property business in Hawaii.
19: That's and it's going to be different in each country and each state that he's in.
0: Yeah, well, Hawaii's a different country.

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4: Here's your News Talk 1310 KNOX forecast. Clear skies tonight with lows around 63. Southeasterly winds 10 to 20 miles an hour. Daytime highs approaching 94. Tomorrow, mainly sunny skies. Chance for storms tomorrow night, lows around 64. Chance for storms Monday and Tuesday, low 80s Monday, low 90s by Tuesday. I'm meteorologist Megan Mulford on News Talk 1310 KNOX. Right now, it's 76 degrees.
5: Smart Vester. Hey, what's up? 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Listen, I need everyone to put your phones down. Yes, put it down. You're going to live. 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

0: Keegan is with us in Palm Beach, Florida. Hi, Keegan. How are you?
1: Hey, Dave. I'm doing well. How are you?
0: Better than I deserve. What's up?
1: So I had a question I wanted to run by you. I'm 22 now, but back when I turned 18, I took out some credit cards and racked up, to me, a significant debt. And I finally now am just facing it. I'm 22. And I got a job, full-time job, and I've been working on paying it off.
0: Good. What do you make?
1: I make $3,500 a month.
0: Okay. Working 40 hours?
1: Yeah.
0: What do you do?
1: I work for a pain cream company, Nano Extreme Pain Cream.
0: Okay.
1: The marketing for it.
0: Yeah. And how much credit card debt did you run up?
1: I ran up about $40,000.
0: Mm-hmm. Is that all the debt you got?
1: $40,000, and then I have some student loan debt. Altogether, I had $70,000 of debt.
0: Okay, so student loans are $30,000?
1: Yes.
0: No car debt?
1: Well, I was watching your show, and I ended up selling my car about 2 weeks ago because I

0: I'm able to ride into work with somebody.
1: Good. Wow.
2: Very good.
1: What did the car sell for?
0: I sold it for $13,000, so I was able to put that towards the car. So I just paid that off. So I don't have a loan on that anymore.
1: Big move there.
2: Excellent.
1: Way to go. All right.
2: Okay, so the $70,000.
0: Yep, and then I had some bicycles that I sold. I sold those for $10,000 to pay off some debt. I ended up paying off two credit cards that totaled up to $8,500 in debt. So
1: look at you, man.
0: Down now.
1: Get it, get it.
2: So you're with the 70 now.
0: $43,000.
2: Oh, $43,000.
0: Down to 43, yeah.
1: But there's 70 total, including student loan debt. Yeah, okay.
0: So I have a friend who offered to pay off all my debt, and I pay him back.
2: Ooh.
0: I don't really know if I want to do that or not, because I don't want to ruin... I know money can ruin a relationship, and I'm not sure if I want to go down that road.
1: It's not really money that ruins it. It's the change in the relationship that can ruin it. So who you're 22. What kind of a friend has $73,000?
0: He comes from generational wealth. His dad's very wealthy, so he has lots of money just laying around.
2: Wow.
1: Okay.
0: So he offered to pay it for me, and I have to pay him back, of course, but I'm not sure if I want to do that.
1: No, I would not do that. No.
0: Okay.
1: I think you're making wonderful progress because you've done a couple of things. One is you became very focused and clear on your debt attack. And two is you've been very impressively willing to sacrifice. I'm very impressive. And so,
0: yeah, I mean, it's not what I want to do at 22, but
2: you're seeing the results.
0: I don't want to live my whole life like this.
1: Yeah, but what you don't want to do is live under the thumb of a credit card either. So you're wanting to get out. I'm going to fight my way out. No, I think it's a kind offer, and I appreciate it. The problem is that when you borrow money from someone, you change the relationship to that of master servant. The borrower is slave to the lender. And even if you, and so if you're a slave, by definition, you have a master. And even if your master is a very nice person or is an unconcerned person, they still become your master. And it changes the air in the room. They start thinking about how much this guy works. Mm-hmm. They start thinking about if you're going on vacation. They start thinking about if you went to happy hour. All of a sudden, they're thinking about it, even if they have plenty of money, quote unquote, laying around.
2: Yeah, because this is your friend, so he has front row seats to how you're living your life every day.
1: Yeah. So, I mean, it's kind of sounds good on the surface, or it's actually a nice
2: generous
1: offer.
2: Yeah, it sounds good.
1: But it's going, more times than not, to your point, it ends in disaster, Keegan. So, I will tell you this. If you can get some transportation of some kind, I'd love to see you pick up an extra job for 30 more hours and, you know, and continue to accelerate the plan that you've already got. That's what I would do. But the secret sauce to this, Keegan, is not mathematics on the interest rate. You get a better interest rate with your friend. The secret sauce is not that at all. The secret sauce is Keegan. When Keegan changed, everything changed. And before Keegan changed, nothing changed. So once you decide you're going to ride this thing, you're riding it. I'm proud of you. Keep after it, dude. I want you to look in the mirror and go, you're the answer to the problem, not borrowing from a friend.
2: That's right.
1: And that might include working another 30 hours a week somewhere, which I really wouldn't mind you doing at all. Todd is in El Paso. Hey, Todd, what's up? Todd?
3: Hey, sorry about that. I was kind of muted a little bit. My bad.
1: No troubles. What's up?
3: Hey, so anyway, I kind of got myself kind of like screwed over a little bit, I guess you could say. I was out I had a friend put me on to getting Pokemon cards, and I think I went a little too far over because I racked up, well, I talked to the lady on the phone before this, I racked up like thousands of dollars in credit card debt to help pay for my Pokemon cards.
2: How many thousands?
3: Probably like $10,000 to $15,000.
2: Oof. Okay.
1: Right. So, how much credit card debt do you have exactly? Do you even know?
3: No, I don't really like pay attention to it like that.
1: Mm-hmm. Well, step one, identify the problem in detail. You're lost. You're screwed. You need to find the map that has the little red arrow on it that says you are here. Here you are. That's $13,426 of stupid. I want to define my stupid very carefully and thoroughly. That's step one. Step two is take assessment of the inventory of Pokemon cards and what and how you can move them. So you've been trying, you bought them to speculate on them and try to retail them back out. You tried to buy them at one price and sell them at another price, right?
3: Correct. And
1: did you do that successfully ever?
3: No, I kind of just winged it because I saw other success stories. And I was like, you know what? I'll use the credit card. You know, my logic was, I'll use their money because it's not mine. And then if it doesn't work, then
2: why were you
3: fall out? Maybe just,
1: then it's your money after all. Who knew? Yeah.
2: I have a feeling this is a symptom of something else. What caused you to be so desperate that you would do 10,000 or however much on a credit card for Pokemon cards?
3: Oh, that's just the American dream in my mind. I'm just trying to like make the next dollar. Like
1: the American dream is to go broke in credit card debt.
3: Well, when you word it like that, I wanted to.
1: Okay.
3: I mean, like,
2: what do you do for work? What's your job?
3: I kind of like bouncing around employment. I'm kind of
2: there. It is
3: looking for a new
2: and there
3: new
2: it is
3: job a little.
2: Okay, that's what I was getting to. There was something going on.
1: Yeah. Ding, ding, ding, ding, ding.
2: Okay.
1: Okay. So you believe crap like you heard, like it takes money to make money. And so I'm going to be a Pokemon guy because two people I know did this once and, instead of working. So here's what I want you to do. I want you to get a 40-hour job. And then what I want you to do right after that is I want you to get another 30-hour job and pay these credit cards off. Meanwhile, call some of your stupid Pokemon friends and say, hey, stupid friend, you got me into a stupid mess because I was stupid, and we're going to get this mess cleaned up and sell these stupid cards. Now help me with this, and let's get these cards moved instead of sitting around looking at them, because every day I got to look at them, if I'm you, I feel dumber.
2: Yeah, the American...
1: I've done dumb things, Todd. You did a dumb thing. So I know what dumb things look like. And dumb things, when you leave them sitting there in your house, they shame you. When you walk by, they go, you did
2: they
1: a dumb thing.
2: They talk to you.
1: They talk to you. They tell you.
2: They do.
1: I had a car parked in my driveway one time. They kept saying, Dave, you're stupid.
2: Yeah.
1: You're dumb, Dave.
2: Yeah.
1: You look what you did, Dave. And so I got rid of that stupid car. I felt stupid every time I drove it.
2: Yeah.

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9: Oh, boy.
10: Whoa. David is in Denver. Hey, David, what's up?
11: Not much, Dave. How are you?
10: Better than I deserve. How can we help?
11: Yeah, I'm on baby step six. I'm paying off my home. I have no debt at the moment. And I've been in the corners of the YouTube finance world, and I found a video about bi-weekly mortgage payments and signing up for that program. So I'm currently owe $420,000 on a 5.98 30-year fixed loan, and I'm 2 years in, and I was wondering, do you recommend that I sign up for the biweekly mortgage payments?
10: I would not pay a fee for it. Is there a fee associated with it?
11: Yes, sir. To enroll, Rocket Mortgage does require a single upfront mortgage payment, which for me is $3,500. So I would have
10: that they
11: to
10: hold as a fee? They take that as a fee?
9: Wow.
11: No, I do. I guess not a fee. I think it goes towards the principal, sir.
10: Is your mortgage with Rocket?
11: Yes, sir.
10: Okay. Are they charging any fee for the service of the biweekly, an actual fee?
11: I don't believe so, sir. I believe they just asked me to make a one-time mortgage payment to enroll, and then I am enrolled from then on.
10: Okay. That's possible. I'm not real trusting of Rocket. Because Rocket has a lot of shysters going on in there, so be careful. But let's walk through it. Here's why I'm asking that question, all right? So basically, a biweekly mortgage is half a payment, as you know, David, every 2 weeks.
11: Yes, sir.
10: There are 26 two-week periods in a year, so 26 halves is 13 holes.
11: Right.
10: Which means that a biweekly mortgage effectively pays a single payment extra per year.
11: Correct.
10: So mathematically, you would be within $15 of this by simply just writing a check once a year for an extra payment.
11: That's true. And so I kind of thought, like, what?
10: There's no magic. Yeah, the biweekly is not magic. It's just a way to trick you into paying extra principal.
11: I see.
10: And that's the only thing that does it. So if you just took your regular mortgage and once a year sent an extra payment above your regular mortgage, you'll be within $10 or $15 of the same exact result. So it takes a 30-year mortgage and turns it into about a 23. It takes a 15-year mortgage and turns it into about a 12.
11: I see.
10: But it's all done by an extra principal payment a year. And really, truthfully, you're on baby step six, so you may be doing more or less of an extra principal payment a year. Are you paid every 2 weeks?
11: Yes, sir. I do have a salary position. So does my wife. We earn about $186,000 a year.
10: So it would be kind of an autopilot thing to at least get one extra payment a year. But with those numbers you're giving me, I want you to put more than that on there anyway, don't you?
11: Well, the problem is I have a 4-year-old son, and I'm paying $22,000 a year for daycare. And that just really hurts the budget. I do feel like I'm house poor. I feel like I'm kind of,
10: if you're house poor, you don't need to increase your house payment.
11: Yes, sir. I'm just trying to pay this thing off as quickly as possible. Currently,
10: well, the way you're going to do that is extra principal payments, not being house poor from daycare. So you got to decide which life is it you're living here. But either way, I want you and baby step six for your sake to get the house paid off. And the way you're going to do that is extra principal payments. If you want to do that by setting it up as a biweekly and they don't charge you a fee to do it, see, if they're charging you $500 to do this or something, well, crap, no, I'll just send it an extra payment.
11: Right.
10: But okay. If they're charging you no fee and you want, and you're paid biweekly and it's easy, yeah, let's do that. But let's also plan to do more.
11: Excellent. And before I let you go, I do earn $11,000 a month with my wife after taxes, and my mortgage is $3,500. Which equates to 32.2% of my monthly income. Since I'm on baby step six, I don't have any debt. Do you still think I can keep this house? I know you always say sell the house is too much, but I really want this home.
9: I think that you're feeling the squeeze, especially right now, because you have somebody in daycare, and that's there's a seasonality there that's not going to be like this for all time. So I think that's why you're feeling the squeeze. If there's something you can do to offset that in the meantime, I would do it.
10: Yeah,
9: but I'm not.
10: Putting the take home pay you outlined is after you put money in 401k, right?
11: Yes, sir.
10: That's not the number. No, that's not the number.
9: That's the wrong calculation.
10: That's the wrong calculation. When we say take home pay, we mean just after taxes only.
11: Yes. It's 11,000 hits our joint account a month.
10: I know, honey, but that's after they took money out for 401k
9: and probably insurance.
11: Yes, sir.
10: Those two numbers don't count in the calculation, so you're not at 32%.
11: Okay.
10: What I'm saying. The only numbers that count in the calculation for take-home pay is after taxes, gross minus taxes. So add back insurance, add back in your calculation, and then say of that number what percentage is it, and it's going to be down close to 25. Yeah. So you're fine. I don't think you're hurting here. I think you're just observing the fact that that you're not out of debt completely yet, and even when you are, it's not a magic pill.
9: Mm-hmm.
10: It's just a better place than being in debt. That's all.
9: Everybody listening needs to understand what you just said about take-home pay, which is it is only the after-tax amount.
10: When we say have your house be 25% of your take-home pay on a 15-year fixed, we're talking about only after taxes, not after child support coming out, not after your car payment coming out and going to the credit union.
9: Not after the insurance,
10: not after
9: 401k.
10: Not after insurance, not after 401k, not after Aflac, not after any of that stuff, okay? So put all that crap. That's not what we're talking about. Good point. Aaron is in Minneapolis. Hi, Aaron. What's up?
12: Hi, thank you for taking my call.
10: Sure.
12: So we recently moved to a country home. We thought it would be our dream home, our forever home that we'd raise our kids in. But after moving here, we realized we hate country life. We miss living in closer to a city. We miss sidewalks, all the amenities. We have another home, and we are renting it out, and we thought we would rent it out for a few years and then sell it and then use that money to pay off said country home. But now we are unsure of what to do because we do not want to stay in said country home.
10: We'll sell said country home and move back to the city.
9: What's wrong with that?
12: So our other home is 3 hours away. And
10: sell
12: so
10: it.
12: To move
10: sell
12: to
10: both of them and buy a house
12: home.
10: In the city.
12: That's what you think we should do?
10: Sure.
9: If none of them are working for you.
10: I don't want a rental house and a country home, and I want neither. Why don't we say, I don't want to own them anymore, so what am I going to do? I'm going to sell them.
9: And you could probably buy what you want, maybe in cash.
10: I get rid of both of them.
12: Even if we just recently bought said country home?
9: How
10: recent?
9: Okay,
10: why are you arguing with me? You called me up and said you didn't like it.
12: No, I'm not arguing.
10: I know, but you're going, well, I just bought it. Well, I know, but I don't like it. I made a bad decision. Unmake the decision.
12: Okay.
10: You didn't get married. You bought real estate.
12: Okay, thank you so much, Dave.
10: Yeah, it's hard to get rid of the married thing if you do that one wrong, but
9: yeah,
10: the real estate one, you just put it up for sale.
9: It's more simple than you think, I think.
10: Yeah, well, it's just, I mean, you may lose a little money.
9: Sure.
10: We made a bad decision with something about our vision for life was askew.
9: Yeah.
10: And so we may pay some tax for that.
9: Stupid tax.
10: We may pay some stupid tax for that. That's okay. It's okay. I've done dumber things than that and thought I wanted something that I didn't. And but I tell you what is interesting to do, Aaron, in these situations and anybody else. I've done it a lot to myself. When I find myself in a situation like that called a mistake,
9: mm-hmm.
10: that's a mistake.
9: Mm-hmm.
10: I want to backtrack and think through.
9: How did I get?
10: What caused my brain to malfunction that allowed the mistake? Mm-hmm. What decision-making framework was I using that was flawed that caused me to, you know, okay, I was looking at Instagram people on Homestead.
9: Yeah.
10: Well, don't, you know, okay, I just figured it out. I don't need to be looking at Instagram to do anything that it has quality in life.
9: Right.
10: So what was it that caused me to get askew of what reality was?
9: Yeah.
10: And so that I don't do it again.
9: Well, then it becomes research, not just something stupid you did.
10: It was an experiment.
9: It was an experiment.
10: I found
9: That's
10: something
9: right.
10: that didn't work.
9: That's right.
10: Like a test tube when I blew up the lab. Yeah, that kind of thing. Yeah. That puts this hour of the Ramsey Show in the books. We'll be back with you before you know it. In the meantime, remember, there's ultimately only one way to financial peace, and that's to walk daily with the Prince of Peace, Christ Jesus.

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1: Neil Armstrong waited 6 hours and 39 minutes to step onto the surface of the moon. Jackie Robinson waited 20 months.
2: ABC News, I'm Dave Packer. A mass shooting at a festival in Toledo, Ohio, Saturday, leaving at least 12 people wounded, 2 critically. Toledo's fire chief, Allison Armstrong.
3: Fire and EMS crews responded immediately. They went into the scene once it was secured by Toledo police, began treating, triaging, and then working on plans to transport those patients.
2: The victims range in age from 14 to 61. Police Saturday began a manhunt for the suspects. Iran condemning new U.S. attacks as a, quote, clear violation of the ceasefire. The U.S. military said it destroyed Iranian radar sites after Iran fired 4 one-way attack drones, which posed a threat to ships near the Strait of Hormuz. Iran retaliating, firing a volley of missiles at U.S. allies Kuwait and Bahrain. Meanwhile, the Lebanese army says an Israeli airstrike killed 2 officers and a soldier. ABC News has reviewed internal planning that shows the army is preparing to carry out the executions of the military's 4 death row inmates if ordered to do so by the president. This is ABC News. A new warning about fake online invitations. Victims say the emails look like they're from major e-vite companies, but they're actually scams. ABC's Elizabeth Schulze.
4: The president of Paperless Post tells us scams are still a small number compared to the millions of real invites that go out each week.
5: Anything that's asking you to download an attachment is a red flag. Anything that asks you to log in or register to do something basic like reply is a red flag.
4: And the CEO of Punchbowl says there are clear signs an invite is fake, like if an image won't load, logos are the wrong size, or the text isn't aligned. And always check the website URL.
2: FIFA has announced that it will now allow fans to bring their own water bottles to some stadiums during the World Cup. They had barred spectators from bringing refillable water bottles into the tournament's 16 stadiums across North America, including some with limited or no shade from the sun, now reversing that policy out of criticism that they could be putting people at risk of dehydration. Dave Packer, ABC News.
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8: Here's your News Talk 1310 KNOX forecast. Lows dip down to about 63 overnight under clear skies, southeasterly winds 10 to 20 miles an hour. Mainly clear skies Sunday, highs level off around 94. Chance of thunderstorms Sunday night, lows level off around 64, partly cloudy skies. Thunderstorms likely Monday and Tuesday. I'm meteorologist Megan Mulford on News Talk 1310 KNOX. Right now, 76.

0: Normal is broken, common sense is weird. So we're here to help you transform your life. 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I'm Dave Ramsey, your host. Thank you for joining us, America. We're so glad you're here. Jade Washaw, Ramsey personality, number one best-selling author, is my co-host today. We're glad you're here. Open phones at 888-825-5225. TJ starts us off in Kansas City. Hi, TJ. What's up?
1: Hey, guys. Glad you have me on today. I'm doing good.
0: Well, we're honored to have you. How can we help?
1: So, just in kind of a position where my family's living paycheck to paycheck kind of thing, and we've tried all kinds of stuff. We've gone through financial advisors and coaches at our banks and all that, and we're just hitting a wall where we just feel stuck and know that some patterns or behaviors somewhere have to change.
2: So when you looked at that with the various coaches, did you find that there was a spending problem or did you find that there was an income problem?
1: What I heard most was it looks like you need to generate more income. What I heard, but we never could, you know.
2: What is your income?
1: So I gross around $69,000 a year.
2: Okay, and what do you take home monthly?
1: Monthly, I net around $5,026, I think, something like that.
2: Okay, what about your wife?
1: My wife doesn't have an income. She homeschools our kids and takes her motherly responsibilities pretty seriously.
2: Okay, how old are the kids?
1: 9, 11, and 5.
2: Okay. I agree. You probably are facing an income issue. You're below the national average there, and so you are going to feel that. I'm assuming there's debt involved as well?
1: Correct. That's definitely the biggest hurdle is if we could get out from underneath like one thing, it'd probably give us some wiggle room for other things.
2: Absolutely. You'd feel that snowball effect. So tell us about the debt that you have.
1: I say own loosely, but we do own our house through mortgage.
2: Okay.
1: We have a couple of different credit cards, a vehicle loan, and student
0: loans. How much?
2: Tell us the credit cards, tell us the car, and tell us the student loans.
1: Okay, gotcha. So the student loans are only mine, and they total about $62,000. The mortgage, the remaining balance is
2: $200,500. Okay.
1: The vehicle loan is about $19,000.
2: Okay.
1: And both credit cards are around about $8,500 each.
2: Okay. So $16,000.
0: You guys are normal. But normal, yeah. but normal sucks.
1: Correct.
0: Yeah. I mean, you got like the same kind of debt most people have. Car debt, credit card debts, a student loan that's been around so long. I think it's a pet. How long y'all been married?
1: 12 years this August.
0: So the student loan's 14 years old?
1: I graduated in 2012 with those, and so...
0: I'll be 14 years old.
2: Yeah. Are you using that degree, TJ?
1: Not directly. Everybody wants to have one, but... So I actually work for... an antique store that specializes in antique books and firearms, very high collectibles.
0: What do you do? Just your retail clerk there?
1: Kind of, sort of. I'm the shipping coordinator. I also do a lot of the research for the individual items and things like that.
2: What's your degree?
1: I graduated from a Bible college with a youth and family degree, a youth and family ministry degree.
2: Okay.
0: So the part about you using your degree is you're not, which is okay, but you're not on
1: it. I'm using it in that it's a placeholder on a resume.
0: Well, yeah.
2: The reason I asked is because I do agree with what everyone else has said, which is you do need to get your income up because when you get your income up, you're going to have more margin available to you, and then you'll be able to use that margin, which is extra money after everything is minimum payments and everything else is satisfied. That extra margin is what you use to pay off your debt using the debt snowball. And you were absolutely right. If you listed these out from smallest to largest, so in this case, one of the $8,000 credit cards would be first. If you freed up one of those credit card bills, that's a little bit more margin that now you're adding to your life, a little bit more room to breathe. That allows you to pay off then the next $8,000 credit card. You see how this works? So I agree with you. So the question is, how can we add more income? There's you who can go out and get some temporary side hustles, right? I think that you've got, something tells me you've got some extra hours in the day that you could do that. Not ideal, but you've got the time. And then I'm also looking over at your wife who's got some margin for time. She's homeschooling, and I do want to call this out. That's a personal choice. That's a values choice. But as she's homeschooling, it's also meaning that she's not adding, a paycheck to the mix. And that's a choice that you guys are making. So everything, if I'm looking at your situation, suddenly everything is on the table.
0: Yeah.
2: And we can say,
0: here's the thing. Nothing changes until something changes. So Jade's exactly right. And correct. What the people that you've been with before have not told you, and we're going to be brave enough because we love you to tell you the truth, is you're going to have to get radical to break this cycle. Beans and rice, rice and beans. You're not going to see the inside of a restaurant unless you're working there as your extra job. You're not going on vacation because you're broke people, and broke people aren't going on vacation. You're going to get this stinking car paid off, or you're going to sell it. She's going to pick up a side hustle. You're going to pick up a side hustle. You guys are going to sell so much stuff the kids think they're next. We are going on a mission to clean these debts up. And tonight, you're going to get both credit cards out and look at them together with a candle lit and have a ceremony, a plastic surgery party, and chop those stupid butt things up. And we're going to get on an every dollar budget, and we're going to get so fired up and wired up because I'm sick and tired of being sick and tired. When you get that going, you'll get out of debt. But you will not get out of debt doing what you're doing. Because what you're doing is running like a rat in a wheel, getting no traction.
1: I have two very specific nuanced questions that I think could at least give me a bit better of pathing.
2: Yeah, ask them.
1: One, the first one regarding the credit cards. I did recently do a balance transfer from one card to another, regardless of how we feel about balance transfers. That specific card has a 0% interest rate until October of 2026. Am I better off paying towards the 0% interest rate?
2: It's your smallest debt anyway. It's your smallest debt anyway, so it honestly doesn't matter.
0: I don't care about interest rates. Are not your problem. Cash flow is your problem.
1: Okay.
0: You need rid of the debt so you don't have payments.
2: The number one
0: thing, when you don't have payments, you're going to have margin. That's what Jade's been saying.
2: The number one thing on your checklist, TJ, is tonight you sit down with your wife. You need to make sure you both have this equal level of intensity on what it's going to take to get out of this. And the two of you are going to brainstorm, what are you going to do with your extra time to make money? And what am I going to do with my extra time to make money? And you don't stop the conversation until the two of you have lists of jobs that you'll be applying for in the morning.
0: Yeah, and 10 years from now, what are you going to be doing that's not a clerk in an antique store? Where you make 169, not 69.

0: You know, the first time I became a dad, something flipped. Suddenly, it wasn't just about me and my wife anymore. 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
11: Day-to-day puts me a bit upside down, and then I wind up leaning on credit cards. Just not disciplined enough, so to speak. And I feel that a budget and putting certain monies aside specifically for the mortgage and you know, groceries and day-to-day things would help me save more and be able to become a little bit more independent and not, you know, so upside down. I mentioned I had $27,000 in credit card debt, and I went ahead and took a second mortgage because it was a lot better than 30%, right? So I have an 8% loan now on my second mortgage, still have decent equity in my home.
2: And so, but you're still doing the same thing
11: now. Yeah.
2: And it's going to, it's going to get worse every time you do this. Yeah. You treated the symptom, not the problem. The symptom is credit card debt. The problem is you spend more than you make.
11: Exactly.
2: So why do you spend more than you make? What's it going to?
11: Well, historically, it went to just necessities, as I call it. I mean, maybe living outside of our budget, spending too much on dinners, going out drinking, buying stuff for the house, cars, motorcycles. I mean, that list can go on and on. But I feel like I have a better handle on that now. I'm not doing that anymore.
13: Because you're using a budget.
11: Well, yeah, I had a budget, but it kind of fell apart.
13: Okay.
11: I don't have a budget currently, but I want to put one in place.
2: So how much debt do you guys have, Carl, not counting your house?
11: I am happy to say nothing.
13: What about the the $27,000 that you rolled into the second mortgage, and there's nothing beyond that?
2: No car debt.
11: That's correct. No.
2: No student loan debt.
11: That's all bundled in.
13: So what?
11: No student loan.
2: How much is your house payment?
11: It'll be $2,800 now with the home equity. It was $2,200.
2: Okay, so if I take $200,000 minus $2,800 a month, there's a lot left over.
11: Yes, I agree.
13: You want to know
11: where
13: I think?
11: Where's it all going?
13: I know where it's all going, and you're not the first one to fall victim to this. You make a fine income. It's a great income. You guys probably feel like you make a great income, and you've given yourself the excuse to be sloppy, because you think that you can out-earn bad financial choices. And it always comes back to bite you in the butt. And that's what's happened to you. So I think what's happened is it's not a budget problem. It is it's a self-control problem, right? Because you put those items, those line items, you say, I'm only spending $500 on going out to eat, or I'm only spending $1,000 on groceries. And the self-control problem comes when you start to butt up against that line item amount, and then you say, you know what, I'm just going to do it anyway, right?
11: Yes.
13: I know I've overspent. I'm just going to do it anyway. And so that's a personal problem. It's not a budget problem.
11: Yeah, I don't disagree.
13: You know?
11: I don't disagree. There's one there's one more tidbit to the equation. Yes, I make $200. However, I have a $100,000 base. The other $100,000 comes in two payments throughout the year in a bonus check.
13: Okay.
11: So it's that ebb and flow. So every 6 months, yeah, sure, I get the lion's share, but throughout the other months is where I get myself in that trouble. And I feel that a proper budgeting tool would help me become more disciplined. And that's
2: so
11: what I'm having a hard time.
2: Let's pretend for a second that, let's just make up a number, okay? We're going to put you on Every Dollar, the world's best budgeting tool that we've developed because we're the best at this. And you and your wife are going to sit down and give every dollar an assignment before the month begins. Now, if we could pan back a little bit, you're going to have to walk into this carefully, and I don't know exactly how you're going to walk into it, but here's a plan. Let's pretend that out of the next budget, out of the next bonus, which is half of your income, and that's a strain. That's where the strain's coming from. That's a good point of information, by the way. Thank you for telling us that. So let's pretend that you need $124,000, which is approximately, or let's say $120,000, $10,000 a month minus taxes. So I need $10,000 a month to operate. But I've only got $8,000 because I only got $8,300 because I only got $100 coming in. You follow me?
11: Yes.
2: So out of the next bonus check, I set aside $20,000 to subsidize my monthly baseline. Follow me?
11: Gotcha.
2: Okay.
11: Yeah, I'm writing it down.
2: And so, or you can set aside if you want to make it even $24,000. That'd be $2,000 a month. So out of my next mm-hmm. bonus check, I set $24,000 into a separate savings account. Each month, I move $2,000 over, plus I have my $100 to work with, and I set my budget on that. And then mm-hmm. anything else in the budget, anything else in that bonus can go to reduce these debts. Mm-hmm. And to gotcha. Build wealth and to buy things. If we were going to go on a trip, we'd take it out of a bonus check after we pulled our $24 mm-hmm. out. Okay, if we were going to go buy a couch, we'd take it out of the bonus check. In cash, if after we pulled our $24 out, you know what I'm saying? So,
11: yes,
2: you know, you get a $50,000 bonus check twice a year. We're going to pull $24 out at least once a year, or maybe $12 out of each one. Okay, and then that gives me some other amount of money out of that bonus. And you already need to have it also allocated before it comes. Every right. dollar needs to be spent on paper and be in agreement with your spouse before it comes into your house. And right. then stick to right. the plan the two of you wrote down, and you pinky swear and spit shake and make a contract.
11: So there's no magic tool. This is just something I can build myself.
2: I'm going to give you the every dollar budget. That's the tool, because it's a system that will show you how to work the Ramsey mm-hmm. process. But what I just designed for you is a customized version.
13: Yeah.
2: But to deal with your volatile income, your you know, because you probably can't live yeah. on $100.
11: Right.
2: By the time you pay your house payment right. and your groceries, if you can, well, then right. you got another $100 to throw at stuff as it comes in, right? Which will right. clean up all these debts real quick. I mean, $100,000 to clean up almost every debt but your house.
11: Mm-hmm.
2: You only have them. You
13: it's
2: don't have
13: just
2: anything.
13: The second mortgage,
2: you got to
13: yeah.
2: knock the second mortgage out, the first bonus check, right?
11: Right.
2: And no more credit cards. Cut them
13: yeah,
2: up.
13: Did you cut them up?
2: You cut them up and use a debit card. We do not spend money we do not have.
11: In the wallet.
13: No, you yeah. got to cut them up. You got to take them out of the wallet and cut them up.
2: They have to die. The accounts need to be closed. Debit cards only. The debit card will do everything the credit card will do except get you into debt.
13: Yeah. And also yeah. something cool happens when you cut them up. You don't have anything to fall back on. So you have to manage your money. You have to do it the correct way. Otherwise, when you run out, you run out. And there's nothing else you can spend right. on. So that's good. Yeah, every dollar is going to help you. It's going to be great.
2: Yeah, hang on. We'll have Christian pick up. We'll put you in the premium version. We'll pay for it and get you started. It's a free app, people, that you can download. But the upgrade version has it automatic downloads from your debit card usage from your bank. And so it keeps everything up, keeps everything current automatically for you. And it's a very powerful tool. And it actually has built into it all of the Ramsey system, the baby steps, and shows you everything you need to do. And, you know, when you lay it out and the first time you do it, you're going to sit down, you're going to say, where's all my money been going? Because here's $3,000. I don't know where it's been going.
13: Yeah.
2: Everyone has that happen. You feel like you got a raise when you do a budget because the disorganization and the chaos, the impulse spending, the lack of self-control, the inability to say no because I make a lot of money, all that kind of, that was a really good insight.
13: Yeah. But stick with it. Don't just do this one time in the first month if you're in the red, quit. Stick with it. It takes most people 90 days to start locking in and really get the feel for it. So stick with it. Don't quit after 1 month.

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4: Here's your News Talk 1310 KNOX forecast. Lows dip down to about 63 overnight under clear skies, southeasterly winds 10 to 20 miles an hour. Mainly clear skies Sunday, highs level off around 94. Chance of thunderstorms Sunday night, lows level off around 64, partly cloudy skies. Thunderstorms likely Monday and Tuesday. I'm meteorologist Megan Mulford on News Talk 1310 KNOX. Right now, 76.
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0: Seth is in Boca Raton. Hi, Seth. How are you?
1: I'm wonderful. Thank you for taking the call. It's great to speak with you both. So, Dave, before I ask you my money question and your and the specific advice, I'll give you the quick family dynamic and my specific financial vitals. So I'm 52 years old. I'm single, no kids, no debt. I've been in debt. I went bankrupt 20 years ago. Fortunately, I'm in a lot better place. I make between $1,500 to $2,000 a week in cash. I work in the restaurant business, so it varies. I own my car. It's just me and my doggy. I have $60,000 cash in the bank, so I'm doing okay. The bad news is I have no retirement. So the good news is that my father, so I decided to move to Florida a couple of years ago when I realized my father's health was declining with Alzheimer's dementia. I have an older brother, so the family dynamic is myself and my older brother. We never got along very well growing up and in most of our adult life, but now with regards to my dad's health, it's actually helped bring our relationship to much stronger, and it's a blessing. And it's a blessing. It's a blessing for me as an adult son to be able to move to Florida to make sure my dad is okay. We moved him into a retirement, or I should say, an assisted living, and now in memory care. Fortunately, my father was always wonderful with money in terms of saving. My mom was a spender. Unfortunately, my mom passed, and then so did my dad's second wife. So my dad is 84, as I mentioned. He has a long-term health care policy, which is paying for his assisted living. So really, we don't need to spend any money really a month to take care of his needs. My dad's estate, we had a conversation, my brother and I, with his financial advisor. My dad's estate is worth just under $5 million. He's got about 900, 800-ish in an IRA, and then he has, two accounts with Morgan Stanley. What we learned is that of that Morgan Stanley account, we kind of

0: stock lottery, Dave. My dad had a stock that he purchased for $22 a share, 1,000 shares, and it's now trading at over $1,000 a share. So we have about $1 million position on one stock. I think I know your answer, but I'm asking your advice. You know, do we sell off some of the stock, obviously move that then to a mutual fund? You know, how do we do it? What's the best strategy? And just kind of the question is, ultimately, my brother and I want to make sure that his estate is safe, which will then thankfully take care of my retirement as well as my brother and his family's.
1: So, yes, you said $22,000 invested in what turned into $1 million.
0: That's correct. Yep. He has a $22 cost basis. Yep. Okay. And we know that if we sold it, then there's, you know, long-term gain. There's long-term gain. But then, you know, if we keep it and then he passes away, we then get that new step-up basis, so on and so forth. But yeah. But I know that 25% of his net income.
1: You've got to weigh out is the risk of a single stock is substantial, because whatever that company does, so does the $1 million, right? If that owner comes out and decides he's going to be in the Epstein files and the stock goes, or the guy, the CEO, and the stock goes in half, then you lost $500,000. Okay. Mm-hmm. That's because you got it in one thing. That's the risk. Okay. If you decide I don't want the risk, you're going to have $150,000 in capital gains tax. He's going to have $150,000 in capital gains tax. Y'all are managing it for him. Okay. And as you said, that's on the one hand. On the other hand, if we leave it alone, we don't have any taxes, but we have the risk, and he passes away, there'll be no taxes on it. So it's a $150,000 decision. So I'm going to weigh $150,000 in taxes against the risk that this particular company is going to somehow tank before this elderly, fragile man passes away. You see what I'm saying?
0: My brother had, we wouldn't sell the full position. The thought on our call on Monday was to maybe sell off like 20-25%. So we're talking about a much smaller tax bill of, you know, 30 or 40,000 on a $200,000.
1: So the answer is this. Let's just be inappropriately callous. Okay, can I just be mean a minute? It sounds mean because I'm talking about your dad, okay? But as long as he passes away before this company does something wrong, then you would not have wanted to move it. So the sooner he passes away versus the risk, the less you would want to do that. And so I'm gauging his health and his situation mathematically, sadly, against whether we begin to move some of this away. And that's what you do. So who is the company? Is it Apple?
0: No, it's Micron.
1: Interesting.
0: Micron is up 900% in one calendar year.
1: Yeah.
0: If you look at it, I'm sure you're probably familiar with them. They're, you know, they do the AI chip and it's literally like, I call it a stock lottery. So
1: yeah, it's a very volatile position.
0: Yeah. So do you think selling off 20% of that and then putting that couple $100,000 in a mutual fund is a safer, kind of lowers our position and our risk a little bit? Is that a smart decision or?
1: Yes. I probably would say I'm going to sell off 20% every year until he passes.
0: Yeah, that's kind of what my brother and I were talking.
1: Yeah.
0: Are there different strategies, Dave, that are beneficial, like, in terms of when we do decide to sell? Like, I heard something about a covered call, like, or is that just...
1: No, I wouldn't get into all that. I would just say I'm weighing the stepped-up basis against the risk of a highly volatile tech AI company. This is not a steady... I mean, they're not a bad company. I'm not trashing them, but this is a sudden leap up, which also is, more accustomed to a sudden leap down. If this was something boring, like Apple would be much more boring. Agreed?
0: Yeah, sure.
1: Yeah. So at the stock price you were mentioning, that's kind of what I thought it was. But that one's been more of a steady thing where, you know, AI and microchip is just like suddenly on the scene and suddenly off the scene and suddenly it won't matter and suddenly nobody will care and it'll be worth zero. That scares me. So
0: I kind of thought that on a separate subject. My dad happens to be a plaintiff in a class action lawsuit. His second wife passed and there's a class action lawsuit that he's involved in. If my dad was to pass before we got litigation, because currently we're in litigation, we're basically waiting to, you know, see what the offer is in terms of our specific case with my dad's second wife. In your experience, would that still, like, if the plaintiff passes, meaning my dad, does that then, and then there's a judgment rendered, would that then go to my dad's estate, which is basically the trust that my brother and I have, or does that lawsuit go away? Just curious on that, so the hedge on the phone. And thank you again so much for everything you do.
1: I'm not a legal expert. I think it'll go to the estate, but I would ask an attorney to get a real opinion about that. My opinion is probably worth what you paid for it there, but I think it is. So let's recap, because we were talking gobbledygook there for a minute. When someone has paid $22,000 for a stock that's worth $1 million, if you transfer it, if you cash it out, obviously, before you die, you pay taxes on the difference, the gain. If instead it passes to your heirs, they pay taxes on the difference in market value and whatever they sell it for. And if you sell it within 6 months of death, it is presumed to be market value by the IRS. So zero taxes on $1 million gain at death, or taxes on everything over $22,000 on $1 million. So basically $1 million gain is a $150,000 swing in taxes. If these two brothers receive this money with the stepped up basis to market value, they have no taxes upon dad's death. But if the stupid thing goes in half,
2: right,
1: before then, you'll wish you had paid some taxes.
2: Mm-hmm.
1: And that's kind of what he's weighing out and what we were weighing out with him. But, yeah, it comes down to how much faith do you have in that particular company to stay stable?
2: Dad's
1: and how
2: health.
1: Much faith do you have in, sadly, dad's health?
2: Yeah.
1: I mean, that's being very callous. But that's the mathematical analysis. And then you've got to, you know, cry a little bit and have your heart in that and say out loud, this is an awkward discussion, weird to talk about. But it's weird for me to sit down with my whole family and go over my estate plan once a year. If I die, wait a minute, people, I'm still sitting here. But if I die this year, this is what it's going to happen. The If Dave Dies This Year meeting. It's very awkward.

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10: My husband and I just got married in January, and since before we got married, we were starting on the baby steps because we both had student loan debt and a bit of credit card debt. However, my husband owns our house with his mother, my mother-in-law, because they bought the house after he graduated college as an investment for him. And she plans on moving the ownership to myself within the next month or two. But she also plans on refinancing the house. But to do so, it's tied with my husband's credit score. And one of our biggest debt sums is his credit card. So she's been pressuring us to make sure we pay that down. But since we've been following the baby steps, we've been going with our smallest debts first. So basically, my question is, should we focus on paying down his credit card so that we can refinance the house, or should we stick to the...
0: So how much is on the credit card?
10: It's about 12,000.
0: Okay. And how much is the other debts?
10: So my student loans are about 14. Mm-hmm. His student loans are 12. Mm-hmm. My credit card is 8. Mm-hmm. And his credit card is 12.
0: Yeah, you already gave me. That's the one you already gave me, right?
10: Yes, sir.
0: Okay. All right. So they're all fairly close.
10: Yes.
0: And your household income now is what?
10: It's about $100K.
0: Okay.
11: When you do the refi, what's the interest rate moving to?
10: So they've been waiting for the interest rates to drop. Right now it's at 7%, but they're hoping for at least 5-4%.
11: What's it current? I'm saying currently.
0: It's currently 7.
10: Yes.
0: Yeah, because the market rate right now is about 5, right? You need to talk to Churchill Mortgage about your refinance, okay? And get a 15-year fixed rate, because you should be somewhere in that 5% mm-hmm. range in the marketplace right now. And that's a wonderful savings as well.
11: That would be great.
0: So let me say something to, as preventative medicine. That's not the answer is yes, pay down the credit card, because they're all fairly similar, and this accomplishes a bigger goal. And it's not because she's pressuring, it's because she's offering. So I don't understand how we got here with him and his mom owning the house together. That's not bothering me as much. And what I want to make sure you hear is this lady is we get all the calls that this went the other way. Like she's being hard to get along with, and she doesn't want to help you get out of it, and she wants to stay on it, and you think you have to own this house with your mother-in-law forever. And that's who that's the call we usually get. This lady's is very healthy in saying, I want to put it into my new daughter-in-law's name as fast as I can. That is the right mother-in-law answer. You have a peach of a mother-in-law. She's awesome.
10: Oh, I definitely do. Okay. It's just been a little bit stressful because we actually recently found out that we're also pregnant.
11: And oh, wow.
0: That's so awesome. That is so awesome. Very exciting. Cool. Well, now she's going to be super nice.
10: Oh, yeah.
0: I love it. Hey, good for you. Yeah, I want to give her some props because she's... she wins the Mother-in-Law of the Year award on this show. No, most of the time the mother-in-law in this situation is a test pilot for a broom factory. And so this one is really doing a good job. And, so I want to help her. I want you to appreciate her and to help her. And because she's really just handing you the keys to this thing, y'all got to just get the paperwork transferred, right?
10: Mm-hmm.
0: This is so cool.
11: Wow, that's great. There's no other money involved.
0: That's so cool. Yeah, we just got to get the refinance, get her name off the loan.
11: That's it.
0: And then she deeds it over to him and to the new daughter-in-law. That is awesome. Mm-hmm. And that only costs $12,000. We make $100. I want y'all to work extra. I want you to sell stuff. Any wedding gifts that go back that you had duplicates of, turn them into cash and throw them on the credit card. Chop up all credit cards. Get on an every dollar budget. We're going to give it to you as a wedding gift, the premium version, and get you signed up. The two of you sit down and just wear that thing out. You're going to come up with $12,000 in like 3 months. It's going to be gone.
10: Yeah, that would be great.
0: Yeah.
10: Just one more side point. Because I'm pregnant and we recently found this out, so we haven't hit all the bills yet, how do we attack the baby steps moving forward? Do we set aside part of... We've been paying off debt at least $1,500 a month since we started in January.
0: Yeah, I want to get that credit card gone, and then I want you to stop paying off debt.
10: Okay.
0: I want you to stack cash until the baby comes.
10: Okay.
0: It sounds like you've listened to us before. We call it stork mode. Yeah. So while you're in stork mode, till baby comes, we stack cash. And we don't use the cash. We're not building out a nursery. We're using the cash to pay off debt after you come home and the baby's okay and you're okay after you come home from the hospital. But this is just an extra little pad while we're pregnant. But before that, the first 3 months right here of your first trimester, we're knocking out that debt before we do go to stork mode, because I've got to get this house transferred.
11: Yeah, and that's where the side hustling has to come in. Otherwise, the math won't work. If you're using that $1,500 margin to pay off $12,000 and that's it.
0: No, we got to get to $3,000 to $4,000.
11: Exactly.
0: We're going to squeeze this budget down super tight. We're going to work extra. And again, I'm selling everything in sight. I really am. Because if you can get this house transferred and be rid of this one thing, and then you stack cash till baby comes, you're going to be in a really peaceful situation.
11: Yeah, margin's got to double.
0: Yeah, that's very, for a short period of time, I want y'all to go cray-cray and knock this out. If you live like no one else, later you get to live and give like no one else. Janice in Norfolk, Virginia. Hi, Janice. What's up?
12: Hi. Thank you so much for speaking with me. Last night, my mother gifted me $53,000. And I am just wondering if I should put that toward my mortgage, which is currently $215,000 at the 2.5 interest rate. Or my concern is that all my parents' life, they have been financially frugal, but they have not saved. They inherited quite a bit of money from a family member who passed and since then have been a little bit less conservative with their money. So I'm worried that as they get older, I do know that they are currently spending more money per month than what they bring in with
0: how much money did they inherit?
12: Over $1 million.
0: Mm-hmm.
11: And that's
0: why 53,000. Where'd that number come from?
12: It was a family thing. One person got that amount. And so, to be fair, I also got that amount. I don't need the money, but the other person apparently did.
0: Let me help you. She's going to get hammered with gift tax unless she's got some estate planning going on.
12: Well, that is also part of my concern when I was looking up.
0: Yeah, if you individual can give an individual $19,000 before you get into gift tax of 55%.
12: Mm-hmm.
0: They don't know anything about any of this, and they just write checks?
12: Well, this is the largest check that I have received.
0: Yeah.
12: From
0: them. So are you married?
12: No.
0: Okay. Well, they can each give you 19, so that'd be 38. But everything above that, unless they file some paperwork called a Unified Estate Tax Credit and use up some of their estate exemption, which they can do pretty easily, they're going to get hammered with gift tax. You can't just hand out money. Unless it's a 501, unless it's a properly done nonprofit, and you're not. So mom and dad need to get some tax advice and quit being ignorant. They're about to get their butts kicked in an audit really bad because they didn't half learn what they were doing. So I don't care. Out of a million, if they gave you a 53, they give somebody else 53, they're probably okay. I'd put it on my mortgage. I wouldn't worry about the gift. I just worry about mom and dad getting hammered with gift tax.
12: They have less than $500,000.
0: I'm sorry?
12: So it's not they don't have $1 million anymore. They have less than $500,000.
11: You're worried that they're going to come knocking on your door when they blow through all this money, and now they're going to be...
12: No, I don't think they would do that because they would not ask me for that, but I feel... compelled more or less.
0: If your house is paid, if your house is paid off because you use this to accelerate the payoff, then when they are in trouble someday, you'll be in a better position to help them. So I'd put it on the house.

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3: Neil Armstrong waited 6 hours and 39 minutes to step onto the surface of the moon. Jackie Robinson waited 20 minutes.
4: ABC News, I'm Dave Packer. The fragile ceasefire with Iran tested again, with both sides launching new attacks.
5: The U.S. military releasing video showing fresh strikes on Iranian radar sites. U.S. officials say those strikes coming after Iran fired 4 one-way attack drones, posing a threat to ships near the Strait of Hormuz. Meanwhile, the administration is looking to increase economic pressure on Iran. A source tells ABC News the U.S. Treasury Department is planning to use Iranian assets to help rebuild and repair any future damage caused by Iran in the Gulf. That could include frozen Iranian assets as well as ships the U.S. has seized.
4: ABC's Michelle Franzen. A manhunt began Saturday night after a mass shooting at an Ohio festival that left at least 12 people with gunshot wounds. The victims range in age from 14 to 61, and we're told that 2 of the victims are in critical condition. Pope Leo's now in Spain, the 6-day trip marking his first official visit to an EU country outside of Italy. This is ABC News. Defense Secretary Pete Hegseth's message to European leaders during a ceremony marking the 82nd anniversary of D-Day. Hegseth comparing the 1944 Normandy landings to immigration in Europe.
6: Sadly, today, different European beaches are stormed by different dangerous ideologies. Which is in Spain, in Italy, in Greece, and Bulgaria, boats and men arrive. When will European capitals do something about that?
4: And an emotional moment of silence with now dwindling number of survivors held for the thousands of Allied troops killed during the invasion. The American doctor who tested positive for Ebola after treating patients in the Democratic Republic of Congo is now out of the hospital. After nearly 3 weeks, Dr. Peter Stafford was discharged Saturday, according to health officials in Berlin. His wife and 4 kids, who were also in quarantine, were also discharged. Dave Packer, ABC News.
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5: Here's your News Talk 1310 KNOX forecast. Lows dip down to about 63 overnight under clear skies, southeasterly winds 10 to 20 miles an hour. Mainly clear skies Sunday, highs level off around 94. Chance of thunderstorms Sunday night, lows level off around 64, partly cloudy skies. Thunderstorms likely Monday and Tuesday. I'm meteorologist Megan Mulford on News Talk 1310 KNOX. Right now, 76.

0: Welcome back to the Ramsey Show in the Fairwinds Credit Union Studios. Jade Washall, Ramsey personality, number one best-selling author, is my co-host. Ricky is in Riverside, California. Hi, Ricky. How are you?
1: I'm doing well. Just a little nervous, but happy to be on talking to you guys.
0: You too. What's up?
1: I have a pretty stressful situation that my wife and I are going through. I've been animating in games, making pretty decent money for the past 4 years. And I've recently lost that job about a month ago. And now just doing the budget over the weekend, it showed that we were short about $3,000 this month, just with the mortgage and all of our bills and just groceries and all that. So I've been trying to figure out what is the best path. And the only thing that I can think of is possibly selling our house. But I've listened to you guys in the past and I'm not sure if like our situation warrants that or if there's anything else that I can do, but just incredibly stressed.
0: Not bad. So I'm sorry. That's scary. Yeah, so you were an animator, did you say?
1: Yes. Yeah.
0: And you were making what?
1: 2019. I was on average, it was 120 to 150. Recently, most recently, I was making 130. Mm-hmm. I just got a job at Home Depot.
2: Good.
1: About 6 weeks ago. And, I'm making, 21 an hour. So I think that's like, 40K. So I don't know if I should.
0: Yeah. Is your wife working outside the home, sir?
1: Yes, she works for the state of California. She makes about, her take-home pay is $4,000. It would be higher, but they automatically deduct her retirement. And
0: what does she do there?
1: Health insurance. She checks the licenses for foster care facilities. So,
0: okay, and why did the animation job go away?
1: It's just been, the industry's been really rough. The one that I just had was just a contract position, after a layoff that I had last year. So this was the contract from September to the end of April. And right around the new year, I've been applying, reaching out to old coworkers, anybody that I can, recruiters on LinkedIn, anyone that had any sort of connection. I've had interviews. I had an interview recently at Apple. Just found out I didn't get it yesterday. And interviewed the other game studios. I get close, and then it's usually that final interview where I just don't seem to get it. So I haven't been able to line up another animation job.
0: So but it sounds like there is jobs out there in this industry, that the industry isn't dying. You just hadn't landed after your last contract. You haven't landed the new gig is all.
1: In my opinion, I think it's dying. During the pandemic, mm-hmm. It was doing really well because everybody was stuck home gaming. So gaming studios overhired, things leveled back out, and games aren't doing nearly as well. So there's
0: is gaming what you were doing before?
1: Yeah, I've been doing game animation.
0: How is AI affecting animation?
1: I think it is starting to affect it to a degree. I think commercials are starting to use AI more, which that takes jobs away from animators. I don't think it's really affected games yet, unless I just don't know. Mm-hmm. But it's affecting like movies and TV and advertising for sure.
0: Okay. All right. But you're bringing in $3,000 a month, and she's bringing in $4,000, and you're still three short.
1: Yeah.
0: How much debt do you guys have, not counting your house?
1: Not counting the house, I did the math. It was about $160,000.
0: On what?
1: My student loans were $55,000. My wife's are $20,000. We do have a car for $40,000. And just a couple of, personal loans, like one for $17,000, another one for $10,000. another for five. We owe $10,000 to the IRS from taxes not getting enough taken out of checks.
0: Okay. All right. So the levers to pull are, before I'd sell the house, I'd sell the car, and I'd sell it tomorrow. And get out of a $40,000 car, get into a $5,000 car. And I would let the student loan, put the student loans on hardship deferral temporarily. Trying to get cash flow going here. And then you need, but if you're going to pay something, you pay food first, lights and water second, house third, and cars and car gasoline fourth to get to work. So food, shelter, transportation, and utilities. Before you do anything, before those cards or loans, student loans or anything else gets paid, okay? But yeah, I'd get rid of the car immediately. Then I would set a, you know, pick up another second job to go with this one.
2: Yeah, I was going to say.
0: And fill in the blank here, because you're not working 40 at Home Depot.
2: And can your wife pick up a side hustle as well?
1: Maybe my wife, they, on Monday, I had break down at work, so they actually converted me to full-time on the spot, which was super nice. So I'm working 40 hours now.
0: That's all, though. I mean, you can work another 30.
1: Yeah, I can.
0: Yeah, I'm not, this is not a permanent solution. I'm trying to keep the water in the lake, while we get a new position as an animator. Okay. And then what I would do, so let's pretend that you can strain and work 60, 70 hours and she can work 60, 70 hours. We sell the car. We're on beans and rice and beans. We're having a garage sale. We got so much stuff on Craigslist. The children think they're next. You know, we're really dumping stuff out of here and we can barely hold on. That's what I want to get to.
1: Right.
0: And I think you can get there.
2: I think you can get
0: there. But that's a temporary thing. And then I would say, if I don't land an animator's job and get my income back up to get us back to where we can breathe again within X number of months, then we're going to sell the house. And so I'm like 3 months, 4 months.
1: Okay.
0: You can't sustain the thing I'm talking about for 6 years.
2: No, this is a short term.
0: So we're saying, you know, we're going to give this until after Christmas. We're going to give this until Thanksgiving. But, you know, if we're thinking about selling a house, we would want to sell it after the first of the year. So if you could hang on for 6 months doing this, and if you haven't landed the animator job in 6 months, then, yeah, you probably do need to do something different. You need to adjust your career.
1: Okay.
0: The other thing I would advise you, and I am not an AI expert by any stretch of the imagination, although Ramsey is spending a lot of time on it here, the people inside this building are. It is not the answer to everything. It is artificial. It is not real. But it is affecting, disrupting some of these industries. And if I'm in your shoes, I'm going to learn what it's doing to my industry, and I'm going to start learning how to use it instead of it putting me out of business.

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6: How much does it cost to study abroad?
8: So, is it including literally everything, tuition, home and board, and even like spending money? They estimated it around 18 to 20,000.
6: Okay, 18 to 20,000. Do you have any sort of job or any work that you're doing right now?
8: Yeah, I made about, I go to school full time, but I made about $25,000 last year.
6: Okay.
8: I think around that.
6: Are there scholarships for this?
8: Yeah, so all of my scholarships for my home university will transfer, so I'll get about like 8,000 covered.
6: Okay.
8: And then my own personal savings, I don't have to pay until October, and so I'm planning on saving like everything until then, so I think I'll be able to get like a good, probably another 8,000 on that.
9: Okay.
6: So we're getting close.
9: Yeah, we're getting close,
8: yeah.
9: But you are spending every single dime you can scrape up on a European vacation while you're a broke college student.
8: Well, I mean, I don't.
9: I mean, this has absolutely no economic or marketplace value, honey. Zero.
8: Yeah.
6: What are you studying?
9: You're not going to come home and go, oh, every employer in Maine is going to line up to hire me because I studied abroad for one semester. Zero chance.
8: Yeah.
9: This is a fun vacation thing to do.
6: How old are you?
8: I'm 19.
9: Yeah. I don't disagree with it. If your parents are rich, that's fine. But I would not tell a 19-year-old person that I love to spend their very last dime to go on vacation.
6: How are your other semesters being paid for? Obviously, you've got the $8,000 scholarship. How are your other semesters at home being covered?
8: I go to college for free, so I don't have any student loans at all.
6: I will say this, and this is Jade's opinion. I traveled right out of college for work. I was getting paid to travel, so that is a big differentiator. But I think traveling is one of the best things that you can do for yourself. It's a different type of education. I personally think that if you can cash flow this, I wouldn't stop you from doing it. But Dad has told us something else.
9: Jade and I can disagree and both be right.
6: We can. Okay. That's okay. Yeah.
9: We can disagree and both be right. That's all right.
8: Yeah.
9: So I look at education. Here's the problem. Okay. The if you qualify this as a vacation, and you say, I'm going to spend all of my year saving up to go on vacation because I value travel, like Jade is talking about, and you want to do it there, and you put that in that slot, that bucket in your brain, I'll back off a little bit and not yell at Jade, okay?
6: $12,000 for vacation.
9: Yeah.
6: That's what you're saying.
9: A little bit. But the problem I've got is when people call this education.
8: Yeah.
9: Because there's very few things that you study abroad that add value to your resume equivalent to what they cost.
6: What about...
9: Like nothing.
6: Would you factor in school of life, life experience, being able to see cultures outside
9: that's,
6: the United States?
9: That's a vacation.
6: States? Yeah, but there's education
9: that's a vacation.
6: To that.
9: That's not... You can't call this... Education is for the purpose of furthering your career. It's not.
6: That is a type of education.
9: Well, it should be, and especially when we start talking about borrowing on it. We're not going to do that
6: at
9: all.
6: No, we're certainly, yes, hear me
9: if you
6: say,
9: have to borrow,
6: no borrowing.
9: Don't go.
6: Yes.
8: Yeah.
9: Period. We're in agreement on
6: that. Yes, we 100%
9: but,
6: are.
9: You know, I'll just come clean, all right? We have plenty of money at the Ramseys.
6: Uh-huh.
9: And Rachel,
6: she wants to study abroad?
9: She decides she's going to study Spanish in Spain for one semester. She did.
6: Oh, really?
9: Yep. I paid for it.
6: Okay.
9: And we had the money.
6: Are you mad because she doesn't speak Spanish to this day?
9: Zero strain. The girl cannot call the dog in Spanish. I'm just saying.
6: Aquí.
9: It's just absolute. Yeah. I mean, loco pedo. She can't even get there. I mean, it's just not a chance. Un loco pedo. It's just no chance she can get there.
6: I speak more
9: Spanish than she does. She went over there and had a great time.
6: She knows
9: and
6: how to say
9: classic
6: margarita.
9: Rachel style. Wherever Rachel is, Rachel has a great time, right? But it was absolutely freaking useless.
6: Oh, man. Okay.
9: And I look back and I go, I got complete, as the dad, I got scammed.
6: You got swindled. You
9: because
6: did.
9: Because they told me this was education.
6: You got bamboozled.
9: And what it was a Spanish party in Barcelona.
6: Okay, understood.
9: So
6: Point taken.
9: I'm bitter.
6: You're bitter.
9: I'm bitter.
6: You're
9: That's
6: bamboozled.
9: The problem. And
6: you're
9: Sophia,
6: bitter.
9: You walked into bitterness. That's the problem. No, all kidding aside, don't call it education, because it really isn't. I mean,
6: it's
9: even
6: an
9: if you're studying,
6: experience.
9: If
6: it's
9: you're going to go to London and study banking, that's okay. It does not add enough feathers in your cap for your future job to justify the expense.
6: No.
9: The ROI is not there.
6: It's an experience.
9: It's a vacation. It's an experience. I'll tell you, there might be one exception.
6: What's that?
9: Art.
6: Oh, okay.
9: If you were going to study, if you're studying fine art, and you were going to spend time with the yeah. great masters in Italy.
6: Yeah, okay.
9: That might actually add value to your resume enough to help you with some of the big houses in New York.
6: Okay, so Sophia, go to a couple of
9: museums. Because you've actually stood in front of
6: while you're there.
9: A Michelangelo. I mean, you haven't just studied it in a book.
6: Yeah.
9: You know, or on a slideshow.
6: Mm-hmm.
9: So that might, you know, if you can spend time in Venice and see the light differences.
6: Yeah.
9: That are real. And I'm not an artist, but they're real. Then that might, there's something nuanced like that. You might get your money back. But most of this stuff is just bullcrap.
6: I would say there's not there's likely not a career ROI, but you can expand
9: your life.
6: Your knowledge of different cultures.
9: I mean, there's
6: and
9: some versions
6: societies.
9: Of going and getting a degree that are that, but we've now told people that, you know, you can spend $200,000 having this degree that is well-rounded, and you're a barista. And you're not well-rounded. You're the best-rounded barista I know.
6: Correct.
9: You know, the most insightful on several subjects. No, thank you. That's not a way to build a child's life. It's not a way to coach a 19-year-old. Because this is how we end up with a student loan crisis. And Sophia called about a student loan.
6: Yeah, the fact that you were going to take a loan for this was bananas. I will say that.
9: Yeah. It's a fun discussion.
6: It is a fun discussion. Hey, I learned
9: and
6: something
9: Rachel,
6: new.
9: Rachel, go on vacation. You get thrown under the bus, kiddo. I'm just saying. Just feel the bus tracks. Blum,
6: man.
9: Blum.
6: Man. Well, you're talking to somebody who's been to 92 countries. So I love travel.
9: Me too.
6: I love, now, like I said, the difference, I got paid to travel. I got paid to go to all these places. That's very different.
9: Well, you're working cruise ships.
6: Yeah. What do you want?
9: Yeah. I mean, that's a completely different thing than my college is taking me.
6: That's right.
9: And I am going to study. Yeah.
6: Yeah. It's just an experience. It's a trip. It's a fun thing that you
9: could
6: do.
9: It's a party.
6: Yeah.
9: Yeah. It's beer pong overseas.
6: Oh, boy. I can say this I never played one game of beer pong my entire college.
9: You didn't. Well,
6: it
9: was
6: not.
9: They hadn't invented it when I was there. I would have been champion.
6: You would have been the champion? Oh, boy. Bourbon pong.
9: That's why we... Yeah, oh, there we go. There we go. A whole new game. Oh, guys, you have to be careful with education. It is an irony in America that we're stupid about education. Let that settle in.

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0: Skies, Sunday. Highs level off around 94. Chance of thunderstorms, Sunday night. Lows level off around 64. Partly cloudy skies. Thunderstorms likely, Monday and Tuesday. I'm meteorologist Megan Mulford on News Talk 1310 KNOX. 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
1: Okay, today's question comes from Shelby in New Jersey. 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I paid off and closed my credit card. 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Together, we earn over $175,000 a year. Our only debt is $25,000 on a car loan. We have the cash today to pay it off. But my husband will not agree to pay it off any faster than just the monthly payment we pay of $400 per month. I want to be debt-free, but I want us to agree to commit to this way of managing money. How can I best go about this? So it sounds like your husband is living, he doesn't want to leave his comfort zone, right? Him closing up his credit card, that's uncomfortable for him because he likes it to fall back on just in case. And also, yeah, paying off the car early, paying more than just the minimum payment, that sounds like it's setting him outside of his comfort zone. If I do these things, I'm going to have to change something about my life. I'm going to have to pull back on something. And it sounds like he's not interested in that. And you're right, that is a problem. The best thing that you can do about this is to share a deeper reason why. Not just for the moment and not just so we can be debt free. Those just so that we can be debt free feels great, but there's a deeper why behind that. And I would challenge you to put words to what that is, what it means for your family tree, what it means for your marriage, what it means for your personal peace. And that is what I would share with him first and foremost before we even start talking about the numbers. And then I would challenge him to share what his vision is for the family and what his whys are. That way,

0: all the cards are laid out on the table and you can actually have a conversation about the vision for your family. And then now we can start plugging in. How do we get there together?
1: Yeah, you're exactly right. If we pan back and we say, is our goal to keep a car payment the rest of our lives?
0: Sure hope not.
1: Well, if you do that, then let's go on Ramsey Solutions and pull up the calculator.
0: Yeah.
1: And put in $400 a month.
0: Ooh,
1: from
0: man,
1: age 35 to age 65.
0: Yeah.
1: In a decent growth stock mutual fund. That's going to be several million dollars.
0: Oh, yeah, it is.
1: Hope you like the car.
0: Terrible. Yeah.
1: It's a $3.2 million car. I hope you like it. And, yeah, so the only way that anything he is saying makes sense is in the next 30 days. In the next 30 months or 30 years, it does not make sense.
0: Yeah.
1: What'd it come out?
0: $1.2 million.
1: Yeah.
0: Unbelievable.
1: Yeah. So, which makes the I want to keep a $400 car payment statement asinine. That's like saying, I want to be middle class instead of be a millionaire on purpose because I really like car payments. Well, what a dumb butt thing to say.
0: Yeah.
1: I mean, seriously, that's just dumb. So, you know, but you got to pan back and make sure that he grasps that instead of going, well, I think I'll just pay it out slowly. Well, what are the implications of that? $1.2 million. Hello. So that's just dumb. And so you pan back and you start going, look, the people that build wealth and the kind of life that I envision us living don't have car payments. The people that I envision us living like don't have credit cards. They are living on debit cards and they pay cash for things. They don't have any debt and they use what used to be all those debt payments to build wealth with. If you live like no one else and later you can get out of debt, build wealth and live like no one else. Well, I want us to go somewhere with this, not always keep a car payment. You're always going to have a car payment.
0: Well, that's
1: might as well have a good car.
0: But that's what you're saying is so important, which is why you have to go beneath the numbers, because when you're married, most people do some version of what they saw growing up or what they see the people around them doing. So if he grew up from a family where they had car payments the entire time and it seemed like everything was okay,
1: well,
0: then
1: look
0: in his
1: at
0: mind,
1: how the family turned out.
0: Right.
1: Broke and living on social insecurity, working at McDonald's or a Walmart greeter at 74.
0: But if he hasn't seen that fallout yet, because he will, but if he hasn't seen that yet and so far everything seems okay, in his mind, what's the big deal? And then if you came from a family where we paid cash for things and we paid things off and you understood the implications of debt, those are two different backgrounds working together, and that's the emotional side of money that you do have to have conversations about. You have to understand where the other person is coming from in order to then shift the conversation in the way that it
1: needs to go. But
0: there's
1: no long-term scenario that his idea works in.
0: No.
1: Zero. Zero. The only scenario he works in is in the immediate, in the next 90 days. It feels good to not have to have $25,000 in the bank and not have $25,000 car debt. But there's no 10-year period of time that you look at that and go, oh, that was really smart. It just does not occur.
0: Yeah.
1: So when you pan back and you extend vision to this, you said vision earlier, and you add vision to the discussion, you say, I want to talk about where this takes us, not what we're doing this month, but where does this philosophy take us? Into the land of broke. That's where it takes me. And I want to go to the land of millions. That's a different land. There are more flowers there. Hello. Caesar is in Denver. Hey, Caesar, what's up?
2: Hey, Ramsey, how are you guys?
1: Better than we deserve. How can we help?
2: Hey, so I'm 21, and I have a pretty good paying job, but I feel like I've hit my pay ceiling.
1: At 21?
2: At my age and my...
1: You already maxed out?
2: In my industry.
0: In your industry or just at this one job?
1: What is your industry that you maxed out at 21?
2: So, diesel mechanic.
1: What are you making?
2: I'm making $42 an hour.
1: You ain't maxed out. There's diesel mechanics making $120 out there, bro.
2: Working for themselves or other people?
1: Yeah. Yeah.
2: Yeah, and I don't know whether it's time to go on my own. I've done out on my own. And
1: no, I don't necessarily think it's time to go out on your own, but I think the particular line of diesels that you're working on and the particular industry that you're working on is not paying as much as some of the others are paying. I mean, Mike Rowe and I were having this discussion the other day. Diesel mechanics are doing much better than a lot of lawyers.
2: Yeah, and I feel like at 21, I'm making decent money.
1: You're doing great for 21 years old. $42 is no slouch, but you're not. You know, you can make six figures in your world, dude. Now, you might have to be running a mobile truck. You might have to be out there on the road a little bit. You might have to, go get some certifications on some engines that you don't know yet. I don't know what you're working on, but what the guys making 120 are working on, but I was just talking to Mike about this the other day, and he was saying that this is one of the, and there's a shortage in your world too, by the way. There's not enough guys and gals that know how to do it.
0: Just a quick search tells me the highest paid diesel mechanics often work in specialized fleet maintenance, field service roles, overtime, power generation. But if you do those things, you can make upwards of 120 plus.
1: Yeah. And that was Google in 30 seconds.
0: Yeah.
1: Right. Or ChatGPT or whatever you did.
0: It was not like a
1: detailed piece of research she just did. But that confirms what Mike was talking about. So yeah, you might be maxed out. So what I would tell you to do is move in one of those other more specialized situations, power plant situations, something like that. Get your income up, get some more experience, and then talk about opening up your own thing somehow and running your own thing. People that own their own businesses generally, if they do a good job running the business, make more than the people that work for them.
0: Yep.
1: Doing the diesel mechanics.
0: Absolutely.
1: So there you go.

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6: 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Susan's in Milwaukee. Hi, Susan. How are you?
7: I'm good. How are you?
6: Better than I deserve. What's up?
7: Yeah, so my question is about how to handle conversations about differing financial values with family members.
6: Like who?
7: Like close family members.
8: Mom and dad?
7: Siblings.
8: Siblings. Tell us the situation that's where something's coming up and you feel like you need to have a discussion.
7: Yeah, so it's kind of come up a couple different times. So previously it's been about like vacation budgets, and we kind of set our budget, and you can tell that it's maybe a little lower. Recently it was about a last minute travel plan situation, and they didn't feel like they could commit to a date. And I made the mistake of saying, like, well, we can't afford to do, like, a last-minute plane ticket because those can be obviously more expensive.
8: Sure.
7: And their response was, oh, well, we talked about it, and we'll just pay the extra. For us, yes, for me. And it was, it's not, I spoke wrong. It was not that we couldn't afford to. It's that we choose not to, like,
8: you don't want to
6: just turn around and say that. You know, the difference is, listen, I got to tell you, Dave and Sharon love traveling. We do not get joy out of traveling without a plan.
8: Or overpaying when you don't have to.
6: And so everything is planned out to the nth degree. Even our impulses are planned. And so that's what we get joy from. Other people get joy about just landing somewhere, getting a rental car, and figuring it out. And that is fun for them. I don't travel with those people.
8: Bingo.
6: They would drive me bonkers. And there are some of those people I love dearly, but we don't travel alike. And I'm not staying in that place. I'm not sleeping in the back seat because you couldn't get a reservation. I'm not standing outside in the sun for an hour and a half because you can't get in a freaking restaurant. I've had the reservation for 4 months before I got there. And so that's the difference. And it's okay. If you want to live free and all that, then do it, you know? But Dave has a plan.
8: You're not wrong.
6: And so it's either one's okay, and I just tell people that. So, and we have relatives and friends that are in both camps that are everything's planned out to the nth degree.
8: Are they usually like that? Have you found in the past that, hey, we just are yin and yang when it comes to the way we travel?
7: Yeah. I mean, they're definitely more last minute. They're also just willing to like, oh, it's not a big deal financially.
6: Yeah,
8: I think Dave's right. These are not your travel companions. I think it's as simple as that. And it's no shade.
6: Yeah,
8: I'm
6: going with you. I'm not going with you. If it's a family thing, the way we're going to go is if you plan it. Otherwise, the family ain't going to be there.
8: Yeah. I think that's fair. I think that's totally fair, because one of the ways costs us more money. And we don't want to pay more money.
6: The way we function. So you don't have to convert them to your way of thinking, nor do you have to defend your way of thinking. All you have to do is just say, no, we don't go that way. If we would love to do stuff with you, but here's the terms. We plan it out, and we stay within our budget. That way it's fun for us. It's not fun for us otherwise. And this is your sibling or his?
7: It's mine.
6: Okay, well, just look at your sister or brother and tell them that. No.
7: Yeah.
6: And no, you can't pay for it and make it all better, because it's still not fun.
8: Yeah. And I don't like the way that feels either.
6: No. I don't want that ick on me. So thank you.
7: Well, and that's kind of how it felt, is like we're doing well, and it feels like we're now the poor family relation because we're not just willing to throw.
6: Well, you don't care what they think, do you? That feeling is on you. Yeah. That's not on them. You got to just decide that I'm not the poor family relation. I'm the family relation that plans.
8: And they can think whatever they want.
6: Yeah, because I know I'm not the poor family relation, for sure. And I'm the one that plans. I mean, it's not, I just can't stand it. It drives me nuts. So it's okay. If y'all don't want to go, it's okay. But this is how we go. If you're going to roll with, this is how we roll. So, and we roll with the budget. We stick to our budget. That's fun for us. We stick to our plan. That's fun for us. And, you know, if we want to do something a little different, we'll decide on the fly. But 99% of our stuff is detailed freaking out.
8: Yeah.
6: And it's not okay if the details don't execute either, by the way.
8: Yeah, and if you here's the thing. If you truly like them enough to travel with them, then you should be able to have this conversation and it be all good when it's all said and done.
6: Yeah, yeah. So, you know, here's another plan, okay? Like, there's a different kind of situation than yours, but we take our kids and grandkids all for a week after Christmas somewhere warm. And Sharon and I pay for everything, and we have since they got married. That's our gift to them, and that is planned out way in advance.
8: Mm-hmm.
6: They can speak into it a little,
8: but it's your plan.
6: Generally speaking, we're going to our place, you know, mm-hmm. and this is what we're doing, and I don't mind hearing from Rachel what she thinks she wants to do, but that's cool, you know, but we're paying for it, and there's no shade on that. That's our gift, and, but those are the terms.
8: There's a plan.
6: And, you know, we all agreed we're going, too, by the way.
8: Yeah.
6: You don't come up and go, you know, I don't think I'm going to go this year. No, you already told me you're going, and it's already booked.
8: Yeah, it's paid for.
6: So, yeah, you're going. And that's, I mean, we don't tell people what to do. We just tell them what to do, you know. It's like, I think what's happening here is there's more than a travel or budget discussion. It's the shade that's being thrown.
8: Yeah, and it's making her feel a type of way. It's making her feel like she has to defend herself. And
6: mm-hmm. Yeah.
8: Yeah.
6: I just take all that off the table and go, this is who we is. Do you want to play with us? This is how the rules of our sandbox.
8: I like your usage of shade, Dave. You're doing good.
6: I'm picking that up from you.
8: You're
6: I got
8: good.
6: The cool kids around me, and the cool kids are teaching me these things. So. I heard you use it earlier, and I thought I'd just bring it back up and act like I knew what it meant.
8: You did good. Context was correct.
6: Boomer usage. There we go.
8: Good job.
6: Oh, man. Iva Lou is in Michigan. And I pray God I got that right. Ivalu, am I close even?
9: You're close.
6: Okay. How's it pronounced?
9: Ivalu.
6: Oh, it is Ivalu. Yeah. Not a close. I got it. I nailed it. All right, Ivalu, what's up?
9: I want to know if service contracts for car repair through my dealership is a good or bad investment for my car.
6: Really bad. Horrible.
9: So I should just plan on spending the money for the repairs for the next few years?
6: Yep. You want to hear the numbers?
9: Sure.
6: 12% of what you pay covers the repairs. 50% covers the marketing and the commissions paid to the salesman that sold it to you. And the rest is profit. 12%.
9: Okay.
6: So if you paid $10,000, $1,200 worth of repairs is what it covers on average. These things are unbelievably profitable, and the guys love to sell them because they make almost as much selling that stupid extended warranty as they do the entire car.
9: Okay, they're telling me a 7-year bumper to bumper will cost me $2,759.
6: Yeah, well, there's already a warranty on there that's bumper to bumper. They're extending it to 7.
9: No, the warranty is expired.
6: Okay. And how expensive car is this?
9: I purchased it in March of 2025.
6: Mm-hmm.
9: It's a 2023 Buick Encore.
6: Yeah.
9: And I paid $22,000 cash for it.
6: Okay. The vast amount of that $2,000 is not going to come out in repairs on average. So if you were going to start an extended warranty company, you would figure out the probability of the car breaking, and you would set aside that amount of money on out of 1,000 Buick Enclaves. How much is it going to cost me to cover it for 7 years? And you're going to figure out it costs me $500 to cover it for 7 years on average across 5,000 of them. Okay? And then you would figure out I got to pay the commissions and I got to have a profit. And that's how you run an insurance company. If you want to win with money in 2026, you can't keep living normal. 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
11: 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Jackie Robinson waited 20 miles.
12: ABC News, I'm Dave Packer. A mass shooting at a festival in Toledo, Ohio Saturday, leaving at least 12 people wounded, 2 critically. Toledo's fire chief, Allison Armstrong.
13: Fire and EMS crews responded immediately. They went into the scene once it was secured by Toledo police, began treating, triaging, and then working on plans to transport those patients.
12: The victims range in age from 14 to 61. Police Saturday began a manhunt for the suspects. Iran condemning new U.S. attacks as a, quote, clear violation of the ceasefire. The U.S. military said it destroyed Iranian radar sites after Iran fired 4 one-way attack drones, which posed a threat to ships near the Strait of Hormuz. Iran retaliating, firing a volley of missiles at U.S. allies Kuwait and Bahrain. Meanwhile, the Lebanese army says an Israeli airstrike killed 2 officers and a soldier. ABC News has reviewed internal planning that shows the army is preparing to carry out the executions of the military's 4 death row inmates if ordered to do so by the president. This is ABC News. A new warning about fake online invitations. Victims say the emails look like they're from major e-vite companies, but they're actually scams. ABC's Elizabeth Schulze.
14: The president of Paperless Post tells us scams are still a small number compared to the millions of real invites that go out each week.
15: Anything that's asking you to download an attachment is a red flag. Anything that asks you to log in or register to do something basic like reply is a red flag.
14: And the CEO of Punchbowl says there are clear signs an invite is fake, like if an image won't load, logos are the wrong size, or the text isn't aligned. And always check the website URL.
12: FIFA has announced that it will now allow fans to bring their own water bottles to some stadiums during the World Cup. They had barred spectators from bringing refillable water bottles into the tournament's 16 stadiums across North America, including some with limited or no shade from the sun, now reversing that policy out of criticism that they could be putting people at risk of dehydration. Dave Packer, ABC News.
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6: Here's your News Talk 1310 KNOX forecast. Lows dip down to about 63 overnight under clear skies. Winds out of the southeast 10 to 20 miles an hour. High temperatures reach up to 94 Sunday. Lots of sunshine. Partly cloudy Sunday night. Chance of thunderstorms. Lows level off around 66. Chance for storms, Monday. Slight chance for showers, on Tuesday. I'm meteorologist Megan Mulford on News Talk 1310 KNOX. Right now, it's 76 degrees. /IBV.
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0: 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It's time to tee it up with Keith Jones.
1: Coming up on today's show, we check in with our resident occupational therapist, Rye Stinson of Johns Hopkins, to let you know what you need to do to improve your game. So stay tuned to get ready as you tee it up.

0: welcome to the show. So glad you'd be along. This hour, we wanted to check in with some rehabilitation. Why? Because we can, and because this guest was so popular in the last few times that they came on the show, people say, I want to hear more from them on a regular basis. So we said, okay, that sounds like a good idea. So we had to reach out to Rye Stinson, our go-to rehabilitation guy. No, we bring you Dr. Bob Winters from a mental side. We bring Yakai Fuser from a get fits kind of standpoint. And some other guys contribute to the show like Bob Toski. And we also have now added Rye Stinson from the Johns Hopkins Rehabilitation and Care Center. They're all over the place. Johns Hopkins is one of the companies taking over the medical field. So if you want to get better, you can do that. At the golf facility based between Washington and Baltimore is where Rye is based. But we hear he's out and about. We hear so much going on in this guy's life. We wanted to also talk about that, and we will. But first, before that, let's welcome Rye Stinson back to the show. Thanks for making time, Rye. Your schedule is so busy. We're glad to cut out a little slice just for everybody that listens to the show.
1: Hey, anything for you, Keith. I'm happy to be on the show, and it's good to hear your voice, man.
0: Well,
1: good
0: thank
1: to be
0: you.
1: Back.
0: Thank you. So our researchers have found out a couple of things. Let's start with the Maryland Amateur. Now, this guy is a good player, so he's not just rehabbing you from a golf standpoint, et cetera. He knows a little bit about the game. He can play some stick, and apparently he's good enough to qualify for the Maryland Amateur. How did that go this week for you?
1: It was great to qualify. I was fortunate enough to medal in that. And I also qualified for the Philadelphia or Gap Amateur. A little bit rough on the back nine for me. So it was a treat to be out at Columbia Country Club. It's just obviously first class facility, and they do such a great job hosting. So, you know, certainly some challenging holes and some tough lies and all sorts of different shapes and angles and slopes out there. So it's a heck of a walk, but a very enjoyable one. So always good to be out playing in anything competitively. So I still enjoy that. So I definitely appreciate what it takes to still do that and make time for that. So happy to very much relate to folks as they try to reach their goals, whether they're Maryland Amateurs or stuff that you see on TV, or just getting out and playing their first nine after injury, after something big. So, yeah. Well,
0: Columbia Country Club is a storied golf course. It is a little bit landlocked because it lies between East West Highway and Connecticut Avenue, for those who know the D.C. area a little bit, just enough to be dangerous from that standpoint. Certainly have had a long-standing relationship. Bobby Dolan, long time teaching pro after the coach retired and hung it up, Bill Strasbaugh. And Bobby's kind of on the backside of his career too, and I think he's handing the reins over if he hasn't already at Columbia. What a great track! I've been fortunate to play there a few times, so it's always interesting. So know it a little bit, enough to be dangerous, but I know those hills and everything you're talking about. And of course, we had the great Merrill Frank on the show from Columbia in past years as well. So very hilly course. Only plays. Well, what did it play for you this week?
1: I think the card says somewhere around 65-ish. It's hard because they have some new tee boxes and things out there. Obviously, with the elevation and some wind and things, it's a little different. But you definitely have to think your way around there. For me, how the course sets up, there's a lot of scenarios where it's kind of indecisive on driver, four wood kind of thing. So. Makes it tough. It's always good when it's a tough challenge, and you know, you learn and get better.
0: Yeah, there you go. I said it was landlocked. It's been 6,500 for a while now. So for many yeah, years. Yeah. So there we go. So they've rearranged some things. Do what you can do, but it doesn't mean 6,500 yards is an easy walk in the park. So as Rye will tell you on this hour as well, because it's just, you know, it's a beautiful course. Always well maintained, and great people at Columbia Country Club, but it definitely there's a reason they have. I think they still have a waiting list to get in there if it's people really want to get beat up. What is it about like Congressional and Columbia and some other courses around the the U.S. and North America that people want to get in line to get beat up on the golf course.
1: Yeah. You know, I love playing challenging courses. I think obviously like your Columbias and your Congressionals, there's so much more there too. It's very, incredible facilities and elaborate clubhouses and social scenes and things. Some of my favorite golf course, probably that I've ever played, is probably one of, if not one of the hardest in the country. And that's over at Pikewood National. And it's truly, talk about a walk. That's, it's as good as it gets, but it is incredibly hard, like Oakmont hard, if not harder. And I don't know, there's a little bit of, I guess we're just suckers for that as golfers. You love the challenge and you're grateful for it. If golf was super easy and we all went out and shot 59 every time, I don't think we would, play for as long and for as much. So it's nice to have a challenge, and sometimes it's also nice for it to be somewhat reasonable. So I totally get that too.
0: Yeah, no, I could do 59. 59 is a special number for me, so I could do those, anywhere close. You know, sometimes you'll take an 89 or a 99, depending on where you're playing, but
1: join
0: the game, getting out there. And I tell people all the time, I've prayed more on a golf course than I ever have in church. And that is true. But people who've never been on a golf course, and I know majority of our listeners are golfers in some semblance, and we appreciate that. It's a great game, although golf is a four-letter word, and I stand by that as well. So, to see people still be enamored with the game and get out there and try to improve their game, try to improve it through varying things to do to that improvement is really it's great to see.
1: Yeah, absolutely.
0: So when you get a guy that comes in, you got an injury, and I had heard also that, you know, you tweaked your knee. Who'd have known this stellar, athletic kind of guy can still have ailments as well?
1: Yeah, we're not perfect humans walking around claiming this out or the other. No, I think one of the things that happens over time is obviously golfers bring a lot of things to the course, so we all kind of have some layers of some stuff that it can flare and rise and fall in certain demanding positions or things and that kind of stuff. But, I think one of the enjoyable things about working with folks is peeling back some of those in a non-intimidating way. A lot of times you can come in and even as a golfer, you're feeling, oh my gosh, this is so frustrating. This is like the end of the world here. Am I ever going to do this, that, or the other? And having a resource to process that through and figure out, okay, what do we got going on? What can we do? What can we level up? What needs some relative rest and that sort of deal? These are the same things we have to remind ourselves. I mean, we are no different. The majority of my patients, a lot of times, are other healthcare providers and surgeons and nurses and therapists and so on and so forth. So, we are no more special. We just happen to have, a fair amount of experience and knowledge in the area. And,
0: I tell people I could be PT certified. I'm certifiable for sure, but, PT certified. Because when you get and who knew an arm bike?
1: Scary sessions there. I don't know.
0: Exactly. This is my therapy right here. Now, who knew an arm bike could wear you out so much? It's like, what is going on here? Go warm up on the arm bike and then you're already sweating,
1: Yeah. So. Arm bikes scare me. We don't have any arm bikes. That's kind of sometimes not that they're terrible and that there aren't scenarios where they can be helpful. Sometimes they're used as sort of like filler, like, hey, I've got to fill some time, hang out on this bike kind of thing. We don't have any of that stuff. there's so many things that can be sneaky challenging when it comes to a rehab standpoint. And most of that is because usually it's easier for somebody who's looking not just what you're feeling, but looking at you from the outside and noticing, oh, geez, this is actually something that needs to be leveled up. And a lot of times it's very easy to work on things that you're already very good at. The golfer knows that very well. Like, hey, I hit my iron so well that I just struggle with chip some. But oh, do you work? Well, maybe not so much. I got to do that. But golly, it's so fun hitting these shots that I'm already really good at. So the same sort of thing goes with a lot of fitness and exercise and what I would really probably call your collective training. It's easy to fall into some of those patterns. And again, I don't think anybody is immune to that. It'd be kind of a little crazy to think if you were somehow. For sure.
2: All right. Look, so earlier this week when you were playing in the Maryland Amateur, you tweaked your knee. So,
1: we're getting into that.
2: Yeah, so I want to get, I found this out because somebody was out there and I saw you. And like, what happened to this guy? He tweaked his knee. And so people get injured during rounds of golf. Thank you very much for being the test dummy on this, or, subject on this.
1: Yep.
2: So what does somebody do? How do you adjust your game? If you can continue and not have to withdraw, what do you do?
1: I'd say there's physical and mental adjustments. Obviously, if you can't go, and there's a scenario where, just like there is with any other sport, you're like, I can't, there's more a chance for more harm than good here, than you shut it on down. That makes some sense. But I think for me, if there's a way to play through, and I think everybody's got something going on. There's this amazing amount of things that people are working through and surviving their day with that, you, me, or anybody else wouldn't know about. So there's probably two pieces to that. There's a physical piece and a mental piece. And I think for me, having played enough sports at some different levels, and that, mentally, I think it's a nice reminder to just do the best you can with what you have in the place you are and the time you're given. And that's a wonderful piece to remember for life. And I actually, that's something that I learned from a friend growing up who at the time, Jeff Julian, Jeff Hadley, both golfers who passed away from ALS. But those are some messages that I carry with me. And so if I can do my best in a safe way, and obviously some resources to do some treatment afterwards, I'm certainly going to do that. And I think mentally, you say, hey, well, this is what I can do, and that's that. And it's very easy to get into a panicked kind of mode, but I think a more appropriate one, if you can find it, is, here's this challenge. I'm fortunate enough to get a chance to take it on and do my very best with it. So, it's very easy in golf to make, and life and all sorts of things, to make different excuses and different things. And that's sometimes that's part of the deal. But at the same time, again, a lot of good to be felt about, I gave it my very best, and that's what I could do today, and that's awesome. So.
2: Well, that's what he's going to do on this show, is Russ Stinson's with us this hour, and we'll be back to talk about rehabilitation and so much more.
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0: very fortunate to get this guest on this hour, Ry Stinson, who is with Johns Hopkins Medical Center, and it's the rehabilitation network they've put together across the country is just phenomenal, and to address golfing needs as well is it's pretty outstanding that way, and certainly Ry being a golfer himself, pretty darn good one, as a matter of fact. It's great to have somebody like that, you know. So not success in the Maryland AM, but Philadelphia is hearkening. They're calling, and here's full circle, because I got to know Ry through Mark Sheftick. Mark Sheftick, we actually met at the U.S. Open, and then he moved over, and eventually he ended up at Sunnybrook, which is where he is, and where we find out that the Mid-Am is going to be in that area. So the Mid-Am will be at Jeffersonville Golf Club, which we had the opportunity to play a couple weeks ago. We talked about that, and the GAP organization, the Golf Association of Philadelphia, which puts that on and such. But I know that you're going to get a chance to go back to Sunnybrook and visit with Shefty.
1: Yeah, that's always a great thing. I didn't get a chance to play in the GAP Mid-Am, but I do believe that was at Jeffersonville, and then the GAP Amateur, or sometimes the Philly Amateur as it's known, is hosted by 1912 in Sunnybrook. So that should be a phenomenal test, and GAP like so many golf associations, they do such a fantastic job, and certainly all the mid-amateurs out there are grateful for all these different state associations that put on these events year in and year out. It's always nice to see a lot of familiar faces and that kind of thing. Obviously, any time you get to visit Shefty, that's fantastic. He does such an amazing job with both playing and coaching. That's something I very much look up to him for, as far as somebody who can play at such an exceptional level, and also be such an elite level instructor and coach and mentor for so many other teaching professionals. So definitely special stuff.
0: Yeah, he didn't get to the PGA Professional Championship this year, but there's a guy that works it hard. Now, the only part of Sunnybrook I saw was the backside of the range. That's where he took me. He wouldn't let me get on the golf course. So next time I see him, he did actually text me this week, and I didn't tell him that you were coming on the show. But we met Ry through Sheftick, because he knows a lot of people, and Shefty's. I'll say this on the show. I'll never say it to him per se, directly anyway, but he's a pretty good guy. So we could do worse with a company like Mark Sheftick.
1: He is in fact not that terrible, if he's listening. And it's a shame that's recorded. But he actually, one of my favorite things to do, obviously outside of the work I do at Hopkins and teaching and that sort of stuff, is I love working with Shefty and his players at his performance facility. It's an awesome combination experience for folks, where I get to come in and go through a full physical screen and evaluation and see just what's going on in that regard. And the nice thing is that oftentimes either we do them there together, so we can combine the lesson in case there's something physically that's there, so that Mark's instruction and cues and things match up very well with what somebody is in fact able to do, or what they may be working toward. And if not at the exact same time, the coordination is excellent. So I equate that very much. With what I do on Wednesdays, I do a same day clinic, hand therapist, hand surgeon, Dr. Manis and I, we share desks together and see patients together. And I think that's just the best way to do it. So there's no confusion between surgeon and therapist, and then from a golf performance standpoint, things are pretty clear, and there's no confusion between instructor and healthcare provider or somebody on the training front as well. Obviously, this information is coordinated, and I think that's a wonderful model, and obviously we owe a lot to the folks at TPI for modeling that, and at the same time, I'm sure countless other healthcare providers in my field and other fields who model that same thing on a regular basis, because it's just it's just much easier from a patient standpoint. And it's certainly, honestly, it's kind of the way that, you know, you or I would like to be treated if we were going through something health-wise, or honestly, if we're committed and motivated to, hey, I want to perform better at this and I'd like to get there efficiently. Doesn't mean I need to get there tomorrow, but to feel productive and that my hard work is going towards something that matches what I can do, then I think that's a win.
0: Absolutely fascinating. As we're with Rye Stinson, we'll be back for the second half hour after this break.
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14: Here's your News Talk 1310 KNOX forecast. Lows dip down to about 63 overnight under clear skies. Winds out of the southeast 10 to 20 miles an hour. High temperatures reach up to 94 Sunday. Lots of sunshine. Partly cloudy Sunday night. Chance of thunderstorms. Lows level off around 66. Chance for storms Monday. Slight chance.

0: We're about to start the second half hour of the show. Spending it with Ry Stinson. I think he's now our rehab guy, but I'm not really sure which moniker to put on him. I can't put fitness on him because I gave that to Kai Fusser, who worked with Annika for a long, long time. Although he doesn't, we don't really call it fitness. He's kind of reshaping, you know, that person physically that way. But you're helping along the way as well. So, what would you call yourself besides a specialist? Obviously,
1: I've got so many different names. So my clinical title is I'm an occupational therapist, certified hand therapist, and clinical specialist, which is just, that's another, you've been doing it long enough, you reach a certain level, whatever. But basically, my clinical day involves and has involved for years treating folks with all sorts of complex upper extremity related injuries. So think shoulder to hand. So hand therapy is kind of a confusing name, but occupational therapists and physical therapists can both hyper specialize and go through some additional expensive testing and studying all sorts of stuff and an hour's collection to then sit for a board exam to basically say to patients, hey, I'm really, really familiar with these specific things. And to me, that's what most specialty certifications really mean. So the ones that I include after my name are ones that I actively use and pursue, and they're there not to say, oh my goodness, the best ever, but more to say, hey, you know, if you're looking for this, this is certainly the right spot, or if you've got this sort of stuff going on. And then from a golf performance standpoint, obviously Greg and Dave have done such a great job with the DPI certifications and education process. So I've obviously gone through all those levels, and as well as the SFMA, which folks in the rehab world are also familiar with that term. It's kind of an industry leading, just generalized way of at least starting to look at overall movement versus just saying, hey, everybody that comes in for this specific thing, then we're just going to look at that and put our blinders on. All sorts of stuff, but that's the wheelhouse. So if you ever have any questions about something, shoulder, elbow, wrist, or hand, I can't be any more in the wheelhouse clinically, and the likelihood of me having seen it and seen it probably hundreds of times is probably pretty high.
0: There's a song. It's knees, shoulder, thighs, and hands. Or something like shoulders. Yeah. I knew that. Yeah. I knew that would come in handy when I learned that as a kid. Obviously, I know that wasn't the name of the song. Yeah, please play along. Play with the host from that standpoint. But you mentioned hands and upper extremities. And I do want to talk about thoracic as well this hour.
1: Yeah,
0: so you
1: absolutely
0: want to start with the hands and the importance there, because hands are very, very important in the golf swing. Or do you want to start with the upper body, the thoracic, et cetera? Where do you want to go? Let me just say, speaking of go, apparently this guy went to Connecticut and they made him a professor. So my guys keep finding out information. They're peeling back. They're like, this.
1: You got to stop Googling. I mean, I swear. I just stopped posting things on LinkedIn. Very, very fortunate to have been up in at the University of Hartford over the weekend as part of being an adjunct faculty member there for their physical therapy department. So one of the things that sometimes can happen is that there's sort of a divvying up of information per super specialty. And sometimes if you're not in this certain specialty, you may not get as much experience or knowledge in a certain area. So we try to fill that gap as people are going through physical therapy residencies or fellowships. And I love filling that gap as far as elbow, wrist, and hand content, shoulder content. But it's interesting you bring up some of the thoracic stuff. And if you're listening, you may be wondering why does my, person here treating my elbow, for say, golfer's elbow, tennis elbow, so on and so forth, care so much about how I'm rotating or how I'm moving in general. A really great question that we ask clinically all the time when folks come in with various tendinopathies or, let's say, atraumatic injuries, is we always ask, like, hey, is this area a problem?

0: problem or is it a superpower? And sometimes the elbow can actually be a superpower, but it might be making up for a shoulder that's missing some muscle or has some muscle power deficits, or a rotary athlete who really isn't getting much rotation from their trunk or thoracic spine region. And that's kind of that area where, you know, your ribs are attaching to your spine. Those are all kind of really key elements as we sequence ourselves and create force from the ground up. So those are all kind of really key things that we certainly pay attention to. You're not just an elbow, you're not just a wrist or whatever. You're a person who happens to be having some symptoms here, and kind of we work that through and pay attention to how you move. I mean, that's just, I think that's kind of standard. I imagine that's pretty standard care these days. So at least I like to think so.
1: Well, the one thing I have discovered over the years with all with physical therapy experience is that pain origination. So where you're feeling the pain isn't necessarily where the problem exists. And I find that fascinating. I'll use that word again, fascinating to have come upon that.
0: Yeah. Pain is most certainly a very complex topic, and it can be very confusing, especially if you're experiencing some type of referred pain. So, hey, maybe my hands are numb and tingly, but that actually might be coming from my neck or even sometimes from some soft tissue around my shoulder girdle complex or that sort of stuff. So it can be very, very confusing. And when pain persists, obviously there are some adaptations from a brain standpoint in terms of how we perceive even different parts of our body in different regions. There's so many levels to this. There's lots of complexities here. But I think, and of course, there's also scenarios like, hey, I fell and I broke my wrist. The problem happens to be at my wrist. Absolutely. So I want to be clear that that's not, the scenario every single time. So I think we just try our best to consider all of these things. And it's really incredible how dynamic the body is. There's so many moving parts, so many systems. We think very much from an orthopedic or a neurological standpoint when it comes to outpatient rehab. But the other reality is that there's so many underlying health systems, our cardiovascular system, our lymphatic system, endocrine system, so many things that are having influence on how much inflammation or X, Y, or Z is going on in our body or changes to our soft tissues. It's a lot of factors. And sometimes that can be kind of overwhelming to have to think about all that at once, and which is also why there are people for this. And having a kind of a comprehensive network, a lot of times people are craving, hey, you know what, I'd like to have all my stuff at, kind of through one place. So people are looking at and talking to each other within that network as far as, hey, that information is readily available versus, you know, I might have a rheumatologist here, an endocrinologist there, an orthopedist here, so on and so forth. So it's certainly a benefit in the healthcare system where folks have and share all of the same information and have access to communicate with each other.
1: Talk with Ryan Stinson on TW Keith Jones, and we figured out I can't call him professor. I will at times. I'll call him professor.
0: I don't know if I'm qualified yet.
1: That's right. He's not qualified. He's certified from that standpoint. But I think we're just going to call you the resident therapist. This is good. The therapist, so we can talk our golf game through you, and you can address other things. We'll just put it with capital T, and we'll make it the official therapist for this show. From that standpoint, because you know a lot about a lot of stuff, so which is always good. I appreciate it as a host, and I hope the listeners appreciate it as such, because we try to bring only the best guests to this show and learn stuff along the way as well. So in talking with the instructors, which would be Shefty included, I guess, whether it's Toski or McLean or right down the line, to Shefty, the guys that know talk about the importance of hands in the golf swing, and Toski did that recently on the show, and people grip the club too tightly and then thus restrict their ability to move their wrists, their hands, etc.
0: Mm-hmm.
1: How do you go about addressing

0: those when you're working with a golfer specifically, and you're working the rehab and such?
1: Yeah. Well, I mean, on my end, obviously, I want to make sure that, let's say, the moving parts are moving. So if we think about this kind of like a car, like all the connecting pieces and such are there. So sort of like a range of motion. Like there should be some functional and normative ranges at your wrist and your hands, your fingers, so on and so forth. Sometimes there are some subtleties. Sometimes there are some underlying and just general abnormalities and congenital changes and things that can be kind of subtle, but sometimes relevant in a golf swing. Or how we would go to grip. For example, sometimes people have an extra tendon that connects the tendon that bends the tip of their thumb and their index finger, so they can't bend the tip of their thumb without bending their index finger or whatnot. Little things like that can kind of help dictate or inform folks about what might be helpful from a grip formation standpoint, that kind of thing. But same deal, we're also looking at muscle power and function, and the hand is a fascinating thing, and sometimes it's looked at as being kind of confusing because there's just so many moving parts. There's 8 little carpal bones, 27 bones, all these muscles, and a lot of the things acting on the hand start up at your forearm and your elbow, but they're balanced out by these smaller intrinsic, starting and ending in the hand, intrinsic muscles. And maintaining a balance of those things throughout life gives us so much function. So those are huge pieces. And then if I could enter in a third bucket here, is this sort of our GPS system in the car. So we've got the engine, the muscle power, all the parts. And I kind of refer to this with patients a lot of times as the kind of computer GPS system, is sort of our awareness of where we are in space. And our hand and our wrist are just loaded with these sensory receptors. So outside of your eyes and your face, your hand is getting so much input from your brain to perform all these different things. And sometimes when that is thrown off, either via from injury, it can be kind of challenging for folks to put their hands back in the same place. So you see a lot of folks work very diligently on different strategies for getting their hands on the club in the same way over and over and over again. And effectively, it's essentially proprioceptive retraining. And it's a skill. And being very good at that is certainly advantageous for any racket sport because it helps you control the face. If your hands are in the same space, you've got the face in the right spot, all of a sudden it's much more easy to orient it in space as it's whipping around you. So those are all kind of some basic key criteria that we look for. And that certainly we want to make sure are present in terms of golfers. And then there's just the general awareness of like, hey, well, what are these things supposed to do? How am I supposed to have my hands on? That's oftentimes a huge aha moment in terms of like what things look like when the face is square and so on and so forth, and what a proper grip is. And so, the best grip for you, to form consistently. So that being the proper grip, obviously there's so many different ways to hold on to a golf club that just needs to match you and your ability to consistently control the face.
0: Well, you mentioned TPI earlier, Titleist Performance Institute, and Dr. Yeah. Greg Rose, that was one of his first test dummies way before he started TPI, Advantage Golf and such, and the guy's phenomenal. I mean, he's an engineer by degree, and just I really think he's kind of the godfather of that industry, the way they went about it, and while you line took notice of those guys, and Dave Phillips has his great part of that as well. When you talk about them versus what you're doing, what's the association? How does that come together?
1: In terms of you. For me, it just feels right anytime you're speaking about terms that are responsible for being in the golf industry. And honestly, largely from those two folks, I always inherently just give them some kind of a shout out and almost as an homage, as if we would with any other lecturing professor or somebody who, you know, has a test named after them or something like that, because it's sort of something they've lamented in the space in the industry. But a lot of these things are major concepts that are very prevalent in the rehab world, and they've just been made present and knowledgeable to the golf world, honestly. So for me, I think one of the cool things, and I encourage other clinicians, whether I'm teaching a continuing ed course or lecturing on some topic, you know, learning something from somebody in a field that's different than you, I think is a magical thing. So even taking a certification that's supposed to help you with treating golfers or being more familiar with that, you may end up learning a couple of things that, oh wow, that's really relevant to my general practice and how I might sort of think through things or describe things. It's just the same way that so many physical therapists and occupational therapists have learned so much from so many incredible trainers, as you were mentioning some great trainers earlier. So I think I probably think about it in those ways. Obviously, some kind of collaborative effort, I would really, and I've talked with Greg briefly about this somewhat recently too, about adding in some more elbow, wrist, and hand content to the kind of the TPI education process. I think that would be helpful. Sometimes it's a little tricky to sort it out and for everything to kind of fit and flow. And just the real reality is having enough time to sit down and do it. I think that's probably the bigger thing. They have a lot of stuff going on. And as you can tell, I've got a couple of balls in the air as well in terms of life. So, that probably answers that one.
0: Yeah, I think so. Well, that's one of the things about Greg. He's always open to input and other things that'll improve the programs and all the teachings that they do with TPI, which is a fantastic organization. Greg's we're gonna try to get him on later in the year. So he's so much been traveling so much that it's difficult to get on his schedule, but he's obviously, those that listen to the show know he's been on numerous times in the past, and like I said, one of his original test dummies, and believe me, deficit on test and dummy. But we're with Ry Stinson, our official therapist, and we'll be back to wrap up the show after this break.
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0: I always like it when my guest makes me laugh, and sometimes I make myself laugh, because that's just kind of, it kind of sums up golf in general and what we do. And, you know, when I can bring golf and radio and such together, it's a great thing. It's a great day, great walk in the park any day, that type of thing. So, congratulations to you on all your accomplishments of late. You know, your resume keeps growing, you know, professor, guy qualified for the, come on, you're going
1: to
0: be
1: airplane. I was just a guy lucky enough to be surrounded by
0: other guys.
1: Enough wonderful people to help me out along the way. That's pretty much it. But that's it.
0: But you also can play. You are far and away a very good player because you know, trying to play in any state's amateur event is a big deal. And I was talking with the Gap guys that I got to know a few weeks ago in Jeffersonville or at Jeffersonville. During the PGA Championship, being played at Aronimink. It's a great organization, but they said the number of applications that they got for golfers, it was in the thousands. It was insane.
1: That's crazy.
0: You know, because it's just that many players that want to do it, and they want it, you know, and there are a lot of good players. That's the other rub, right? You try to stay positive and such, and then you run into, doesn't even have to be a young gun. You run into somebody who just knows their game, and it takes me back. I was playing a public course a number of years ago, 4 years ago maybe or so, trying to support the local links. And this guy was probably pushing 80, but I want to say he was in his upper. I think he told me he was 78. He did tell me whatever, and he didn't have game off the tee. But this guy around the greens, and I mean, he knew his game, and he put that ball in the hole. And shot a really good score for that toughened see, you just have, it is a lifelong sport and such, but you just never know. That's the key, is learning your game, right?
1: Oh, for sure. Timing is a big, it's kind of cool that so many people are playing, and at the same time you're also like, man, you know, golf wasn't quite this popular before. The courses weren't as crowded, and the fields, you know, like, if you don't sign up, actually, I thought about signing up for the Gap Mid-Am. I thought, oh, maybe I can get up there. I'll have enough PTO. I'll get some time. And I went to sign up, and the sign up, I think, was at 9 a.m. or something like that. And I went to sign up at, like, I think I had, like, a break in the action or something at, like, 10:15 or whatever. And it was already, there was already, like, 10 people on the wait list. I was like, I mean, talk about being popular. I mean, that's wild. So you have to sit there like you're checking in for a Southwest flight back in 2015 and just, you know, hit the button and hope for the best. For so many of these things. If you get to the point where you're already qualified, then, oh boy, what a beautiful place to be, and just enjoy that, because it's crowded space, but I think that makes the game better. It makes everybody a little bit better. You gotta show up and ball out and do your best. And that's, a lot of people are really good at golf.
0: They are. And speaking of which, I know one guy that always proposes getting on the wait list or being an alternate, and that would be John Daly. So there's a guy.
1: He did 13th alternate or whatever. Yeah, that's pretty cool.
0: Yeah, so you see, you never know the way it falls, and as he says, it's changed his life, and indeed, and he's always an inspiration. He's kind of the antithesis of today's golfer, but you know, he enjoys his life. He enjoys the game of golf, and he's still really good at it. And I heard him say recently, had I known I was going to, because he's in his 50s now, so it's like, had I known I was going to live this long, I may have taken better care of myself.
1: I feel like he connects so well with so many people, and maybe even more so now in this generation where, you know, some of the barriers and the stuffiness to golf has come down a little bit. And I think, I will say this. I actually use him as such an awesome example from a core control standpoint. So usually when folks look at him, oh yeah, one of the first things is sort of say how out of shape or whatever, whatever, that kind of stuff. And the reality is to be able to control that much incredible mobility, albeit, you know, with certain amounts of mass and otherwise, but honestly, to have that kind of control about arms and trunk with that much rotation is really incredible.
0: Ry, awesome as usual. Ry Stinson, our resident therapist on Teeth with Keith Jones. We're just out of time. Get out there and practice your game. Practice, practice. Take your game to the next level. Long live John Daly, and we will talk to you next week. Take care.
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6: ABC News, I'm Dave Packer. The fragile ceasefire with Iran tested again, with both sides launching new attacks.
7: The U.S. military releasing video showing fresh strikes on Iranian radar sites. U.S. officials say those strikes coming after Iran fired 4 one-way attack drones, posing a threat to ships near the Strait of Hormuz. Meanwhile, the administration is looking to increase economic pressure on Iran. A source tells ABC News the U.S. Treasury Department is planning to use Iranian assets to help rebuild and repair any future damage caused by Iran in the Gulf. That could include frozen Iranian assets as well as ships the U.S. has seized.
6: ABC's Michelle Franzen. A manhunt began Saturday night after a mass shooting at an Ohio festival that left at least 12 people with gunshot wounds. The victims range in age from 14 to 61, and we're told that 2 of the victims are in critical condition. Pope Leo's now in Spain, the 6-day trip marking his first official visit to an EU country outside of Italy. This is ABC News. Defense Secretary Pete Hegseth's message to European leaders during a ceremony marking the 82nd anniversary of D-Day. Hegseth comparing the 1944 Normandy landings to immigration in Europe.
8: Sadly, today, different European beaches are stormed by different dangerous ideologies. Beaches in Spain, in Italy, in Greece, and Bulgaria, boats and men arrive. When will European capitals do something about that?
6: And an emotional moment of silence with now dwindling number of survivors held for the thousands of Allied troops killed during the invasion. The American doctor who tested positive for Ebola after treating patients in the Democratic Republic of Congo is now out of the hospital. After nearly 3 weeks, Dr. Peter Stafford was discharged Saturday, according to health officials in Berlin. His wife and 4 kids, who were also in quarantine, were also discharged. Dave Packer, ABC News.
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5: Here's your News Talk 1310 KNOX forecast. Lows level off around 63. Overnight, under mainly clear skies, winds out of the southeast, 10 to 20 miles an hour. Lots of sunshine again, Sunday, high of 94. Lows level off around 66, Sunday night, chance for storms. Low 80s, Monday, with a chance for storms. Much warmer, Tuesday, with highs in the low 90s and showers possible. I'm meteorologist Megan Mulford on News Talk 1310 KNOX. Currently, it's 70 degrees.
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12: Welcome to the Al Nathan Show by Silker Joe Show co-host Joe, your all-star host for the day. Though, before I get into the late Al Nathan's mantra, I think I'll just let him deliver some of this verbiage himself. After all, today is his birthday, and we honor him on his birthday. So if we could have clip number 10.
13: Welcome aboard, everybody. Welcome aboard. I'm ever yours, Alan Nathan, the militant moderate. Thank you so much for joining us. If this is your virgin voyage, allow me to share with you our mantra. Folks, we want the Republicans out of our bedroom, the Democrats out of our wallets, and both out of our First and Second Amendment rights. I don't care if you're part of the anal retentive politically correct left or bellowing Bible thumping right. Please, please get out of the thought control business. Folks, we feel there exists this cavernous gap separating the two orthodoxies, and that it's a gap comprised of many degreed thinking people who can argue quite passionately in shades of gray. And to that end, each and every show, we have fine guests to help us illustrate this point. Today is no exception.
12: I guess today is kind of an exception. He said guests in the plural, and then this hour we only have one guest lined up for the final segment of this hour. We're going to have another tribute to him. But, yes, that was how Alan introduced his show, more or less. He changed some of the verbiage there about, I think it was authoritarian left and perpetually clueless right is what he changed that part to after a few years. And also his pronunciation of mantra changed a little bit. But anyway, the Al Nathan Show comes to you these days courtesy of the Main Street Radio Network. So I want to thank the Main Street Radio Network for allowing this program to continue. And you can find more information about this program at mainstreetradionetwork.com, where you can find out more about it, like I just said, or the Silker Joe Show podcast for both programs and an app for Android users at mainstreetradionetwork.com. I was about to say an Apple app, but instead I changed it to an app for Android users. See, I had the A out of my mouth before I realized that my mouth was going into business for itself and lying to you that we had an Apple app. We do not, only Android. Sorry, Apple users, but unless you want to, like, contribute $1,000 to us so we can buy an Apple product so that I can compile the code on it, we're not doing an Apple app. Anyway, you can also go to alannathan.com. Fitting day, it's his birthday after all. So give him a present. Give the late Alan Nathan a present by going to his website, reading some of his articles, op-eds, columns. And there's also more information about the show there, alannathan.com. We want to thank the Salem Radio Network, too, for distributing this show, which can be found on social media, Facebook at Main Street Radio Network, X at Main Street Radio, and X at Alan Nathan. On those outlets, you'll find the pre-written topics of the day, and I got mine right here, so in the late Alan's tradition, I'll read them. Belgium, the capital of the EU, openly admitted to arresting someone just because they were stating facts the government didn't like. With allies like this, Why do we care about Russia, what Russia does to Europe? Also, the IPCC announces climate doomsday is, quote, implausible, unquote, and thank their policies despite record CO2 emissions. Is it no wonder regulators aren't even going to, quote, follow the science, unquote, this time? So let's get to that second topic first, because I just happened to be getting some notes for it right before the show, so it's fresher in my mind. EU data shows that the only thing green energy powers is itself using the renewable resource of taxpayer dollars. So you can imagine why they were so in love with this climate model that they're retiring now. It's called RCP 8.5. Personally, I prefer RCP 90, but that's because I played too much GoldenEye as a kid. So this RCP 8.5, it was a absolute doomsday prediction, apocalyptic scenario, and now they're coming to terms with it, realizing, well, it's not playing out. None of these predictions are real. It's we just can't use it anymore. It's not working. It's too doom and gloom, and we're looking like idiots because it's so wrong so much of the time. Okay, great. Well, here's how they're spinning it. They're trying to say that because of climate change prevention techniques over the years, that's why things have changed. And in fact, I'll just Google AI. It gave a summary of this, and I'm going to read Google AI's summary because it also gives a good contrast to what Google AI said about this year. So Google AI, quote, because rapid clean energy adoption and modern climate policies have significantly altered global emission trajectories. That's why Google AI said that we no longer have to use this model. It's no longer going to happen. It's no longer possible because of that, because of all these green energy policies. But here's the problem. Here's what Google AI also said, quote, the highest year on record for both global atmospheric concentration and overall emissions was 2025. So on the one hand, they're saying, well, our green energy policies, that's the reason why this climate model won't come to fruition. On the other hand, we have the highest emissions ever last year. So it doesn't seem like those policies did much, which, again, goes to what I said to start with. The EU data also shows that the only thing green energy powers is itself, using the renewable resource of taxpayer dollars in the form of subsidies. Everybody remembers Solyndra under the Obama administration. Green energy flop that only served to pay off Obama supporters, and that seems to be what all green energy projects end up being. But what is this about 2025 being the highest year on record for carbon emissions? When does climate doomsday even happen? So it was like 425, 430 parts per million, somewhere in there, right? Well, NC State News, that is North Carolina State University, their news site, has this quote here that their climate doomsday model, quote, model used 478 parts per million of CO2 as the tipping point. Again, current is at 425. And Forbes in 2017 says, quote, a few years ago, 400 parts per million for carbon dioxide was widely cited as the tipping point for climate change, unquote. And Minnesota350.org in 2005 said 350 parts per million was the safe level. Beyond that, dangerous. And MIT, back in like 2017, atmospheric CO2 levels of between 280 and 350 parts per million created the climate that let humanity build and feed the modern world. Here we are. Well beyond that, almost 100 parts per million above that, and yet we're not in climate doomsday. So, and we have such high records emissions that we're beyond two different tipping points that I just cited, and pretty close to a third tipping point. And despite all that, despite exceeding two tipping points and close to a third tipping point for carbon in the atmosphere, carbon dioxide in the atmosphere, what does the EU tell us? The EU says, well, our clean energy stuff actually worked. How did it work? Where's it working? I'm not seeing that. You take a look at how much CO2 is in the atmosphere. You sure as hell ain't seeing it. Are they saying that it's working because it's not worse? Because we're already at extremes that are beyond tipping points that have been previously established. I mean, what numbers here was the RCP 8.5 thing working with, or were they adjusting it every year? Oh, but carbon's we have the model set at 400 as the tipping point. Well, we're past that now, so up it. And then we'll just say it's the same model. You know, I'm not a mathematician, so I'm not sure exactly what these models involve. There are a lot of data goes into them, a lot of cherry-picked data. And we learned back in 2009 how much bogus data there actually is that goes into these models. Of course, everyone remembers the ClimateGate scandal. where we have all these leaked emails coming out from climate scientists saying, yeah, we're just faking it. We're cherry-picking data that suits our agenda. We're faking it. And there was even congressional hearings about it, but of course this was 2009. Democrats owned the Congress, where they could have, as I've mentioned many times before, they could have passed all the gun bans they cared to. They could have passed all the abortion legislation they cared to. Obama would have signed off on it all. But instead, they rammed through Obamacare because, well, the health insurance companies, and as I've taken accountability for, wasn't socialist. It was very much a corporate fascist sort of thing that Obamacare turned out to be. And that's courtesy of the Democrats. They rammed that through. That was their number one priority at the time. They got it through, and then that's all that they did. Fallen asleep during the hearings. But one hearing they didn't fall asleep during, because after all, Obamacare was going to pass no matter what. It didn't really matter what Republicans said. It didn't really matter that all their predictions of doom and gloom came true, that Democrats slept through. No, what mattered was getting Obamacare passed and getting those health insurance companies some money so that they can in turn send some money back to congressmen, as we've seen recently with the $400 billion campaign that they launched that bribed congressmen to support renewing Obamacare subsidies that were emergency put in place during COVID. That is a total digression, though, because we're going back to the 2009 ClimateGate hearing, where Democrats were wide awake during that, and they were blasting the fact that there was a leak. They didn't care what the data was faked. You think that they would. If, for example, Republicans had been using, I don't know, I'm going to pick on the Heartland Institute. I like them. They're old friends of the show, been coming on for, 10 years now at the very least, probably much longer. And let's just say the Heartland Institute was caught faking all this data and that all these conservatives had been using. Well, of course, conservatives would be forced to denounce it. The media wouldn't let them not denounce it. Of course, we'd say, oh, we were deceived, but we wouldn't actually keep using that data and we wouldn't keep going after people who leaked it. But that's what Democrats did for this climate change stuff. They went after the people who leaked the data and they didn't actually care what the data said, which is the stark difference between Democrats and Republicans. Democrats already knew it was all fake. They just hated the fact that it was leaked. Anyway, we got more Al and Nathan show coming up. You don't need a doom and gloom prediction model to predict that. It'll be right after this break.

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6: 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And we are joined for this segment by Michael Letts, CEO and founder of Invest USA, a national grassroots nonprofit providing police with bulletproof vests that has aided agencies internationally. Michael has earned the Congressional Gold Medal Award for Community Service and has over 30 years of experience in law enforcement and is currently chaplain with several agencies, as well as the state constable for the state of South Carolina. He hosts the Michael Letts Show on CRN Talk, where you can also find the Al Nathan Show and the Soaker Joe Show. Michael Letts, appreciate you being on the show. How are you today? Michael, do we have you? seems his call has been dropped. Okay, well, great. I put my all in that introduction anyway. So what we will talk about with him is Newark, New Jersey, where this ICE facility is located that has been had all these protests around it. Police clear them up. And the rioters come back and, you know, they're throwing objects at law enforcement all over the place. Crazy what's going on there. But, Michael, how are you doing today?
7: I'm doing great. How are you doing, buddy?
6: I'm doing well. Thank you.
7: Can you hear me now?
6: I can hear you now, good. Yes. Yep, repeating an old commercial there with that. But anyway, so in Newark, New Jersey, we got this ICE facility where all this chaos has been happening at. And the mayor, local mayor of that area, you know, he had a curfew around the facility as if that would really stop anything. But he said, well, we went one day without arrest. That's good enough for me. I'm going to lift it. What's your take?
7: Well, here's the issue. Their whole focus is wrong. Whether it is the mayor or whether it's the governor sitting in the state police, what they're doing is, and this has been their stated purpose, they're sending in to protect the rioters. They're sending in to make sure that the protesters are, you know, protected or not harmed. Well, they're not going to be harmed if they don't attack ICE to begin with. So, I mean, I guess it's a reverse psychology. They're going to try to separate them and saying we're separating them for your good to keep you safe from the ICE people. I don't know. That doesn't make a whole lot of sense to me. What does make sense to me

0: is what the president has done. He has declared Antifa a domestic terrorist organization. And because we know that 9.9 out of the 10 protesters there are all foreigners, i.e. they're from other parts of the country or even from foreign countries that are being paid to show up as protesters. So we're going to go after the NGOs that are funding their activities, put them in jail, and that will shut down the protest.
1: Yeah, because we've had Chinese billionaire Neville Singham funding some stuff. Then you have George Soros funding other stuff.
0: That's correct.
1: Aspects of these protests.
0: That's correct.
1: And they're very well organized. There was a journalist, Nick Sorter, did something that's probably going to be illegal in California shortly, and that is he went undercover in the protests and filmed around. And it's all just how well organized they are. I mean, gee whiz, all this equipment laying around, lots of equipment, and hot meals delivered every hour. This doesn't sound like a grassroots thing.
0: Oh, no, this is a highly, as you said, organized and a very costly program. And who would be willing to put those kind of dollars into it? They must have an agenda, obviously. And, of course, we know they do. And what is their agenda? Their agenda is to go after ICE because ICE is considered law enforcement, which it is. And they're basically just going after law enforcement, period, to create an image to the American people that we can scale back, we can do without, defund, et cetera. And their purpose behind that is once you defund law enforcement, scale back, violent crime goes up, people start hollering, getting panicky, getting scared. We see what they do when they get scared. Remember, this happened under COVID. They're willing to let the government do anything. The government then comes back and says, never fear, we're here, we're going to protect you. And they've already said how they're going to protect us. They're going to round up those pesky little guns that shoot themselves from all over the country and make us a gunless, quote-unquote, society. Once they've done that, they've got full control over the country then, and we're no longer a threat, and they can do anything they want to.
1: Yeah, it's very insidious what they plot to do, and also how much they benefit from this. Because it's like, you know, you look at it and you can think, well, any number of motives here, but everything seems to benefit the bad guys. Like, for example, with this particular case, let's say they manage to get rid of ICE. They make it look like there's a popular uprising against ICE and turn the public's attention against ICE, thinking, well, if all these people are protesting, they can't all be paid. Well, they are, but they can't all be paid, so I'm going to believe them. And then suddenly we get rid of ICE. Well, there's a lot of profit in that. First, there's the NGOs smuggling people across the border and moving people around. Imagine how much more money they'll be making if they can do it freely. And then there's the cheap labor aspect. How many corporations out there can basically pay slave wages? We saw under the Biden administration, jobs grew for illegal immigrants and immigrants in general, but on a net, jobs did not grow for Americans. And wages did not grow at all because why? They could just pay cheap labor.
0: And you're exactly right there, Joseph. You know, you just expounded upon it. There is a narrative. People need to understand that. They say, well, I'm just going after ICE. We're not going after law enforcement. Now, in the public's mind, a badge is a badge, okay? If we can make the badge look bad, these people with the badges are abusive. They're rough. They're arrogant. They're racist. They're thugs. If we can get that perception across, then they're much more likely to say, well, you know, if they're like that, I don't know if we should continue to pay them or not. At least don't hire any more and start paying them less. Don't give them equipment, et cetera, et cetera. Their goal is to eliminate law enforcement, not just ICE, but to eliminate law enforcement, which gives them the opportunity, what you just said, what I said. They give them the control that they need to destroy this country and to make it what they want it to be.
1: And how much their arguments are not borne out by their actions. Like you said about defunding law enforcement, well, ICE has been, they're trying to defund that, and then they're complaining about the conditions in the detention centers, and their solution isn't give funding for that, rather their solution is just to ban it all, abolish.
0: Yeah, I mean, we're going after ICE. Let's go after the detention centers. Detention centers, we can stretch that definition to just prisons in general. We don't need to be having those. And then, you know, I don't think they have to worry about defunding police at that point. Nobody want to wear a badge to begin with. Mission accomplished.
1: Right. Yeah, it seems that the only people that they care to put in prison are conservatives. I think we've talked about before with District Attorney Alvin Bragg in New York City, where he pretty much campaigned, the only people I'm willing to lock up is Donald, the only person I'm willing to lock up is Donald Trump. And that's what got him elected in New York City. That seems to be where the left's mind is these days, and certainly where their votes are.
0: No, you're exactly right. And from their standpoint,

0: standpoint, you know, once they've accomplished this objective, imagine how many other things they can do. So you got to give them credit, Joseph. They're moving and advancing themselves very quickly where they want to be. And we don't have enough mentality or enough common sense to recognize what they're doing and to put a stop into it. Hopefully by going and cutting their money out from underneath them will be a big leap forward. But I'm concerned that we've allowed it to move this far down the track and not to be more aggressive to stop it.
1: Mm-hmm. Yeah, and the public, their point of view on the tactics is going to be pretty lousy as well, because, you know, they see the videos of the riots, but they don't see, and the police response, but they don't see who started it. And they don't see the rioters starting stuff. They just see police responding to it.
0: You're right. And one other thing I want to add, Joseph, to this conversation that we're having, another one of their tactics is they're using liberal DAs and liberal judges to go after ICE agents that are saying they're being too aggressive. So you're going to have cops thinking if they're too hard, they get arrested, they're going to quit.
1: Mm-hmm. And we've seen that. It's called the Ferguson effect, I believe. But, Michael, let's appreciate you being on the show. Where can those guys find out more about InvestUSA real quick?
0: INVESTUSA.org. God bless America. Thank you, Joseph.
1: God bless you and God bless America. And listeners, we got more Al and Nathan show after this break, so stick with us.
2: She does have a knack of being right. I've seen this before. We haven't got much time.
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6: Steven.
7: Who said that?
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8: Yes, and by the way, what you all know, but most people don't know, unlike the African-American community, with notable exceptions, the Latino community is an incredibly diverse community with incredibly different attitudes about different things.
9: You got more questions, but I tell you, if you have a problem figuring out whether you're for me or Trump, and you ain't black.
10: I mean, you got the first sort of mainstream African American who is articulate and bright and clean and a nice looking guy. I mean, that's a storybook, man. Yeah.
11: You cannot go to a 7-Eleven or a Dunkin' Donuts unless you have a slight Indian accent. I'm not joking.
8: The other portion is a lot of people don't know how to register. Not everybody in the community, in the Hispanic and the African-American community, particularly in rural areas that are distant and or inner city districts, know how to get online to determine how to get in line for that COVID vaccination.
9: Poor kids are just as bright and just as talented as white kids.
12: Welcome back to the Al Nathan Show, everybody. Silker Joe Show co-host Joe here, just playing for you a little bit of Joe Biden, the best of Biden, before I have that clip replaced by something more relevant to this segment, which won't happen in time for the segment. It'll happen in time to start the next one, so we'll do that. But this is all circling around the first topic of the program here, where, what did I have here? Belgium, the capital of the EU, openly admitted to arresting someone just because they were stating facts the government didn't like. Without as like this, why do we care what Russia does to Europe? So what happened here was this right-wing activist in Belgium, I'm just reading from the Hungarian conservative here. We understand that Hungary has conservatives there, right? So Belgian, so here's the quote from it. Belgian right-wing activist and former member of parliament, Dries van Langenhove, probably did not say that correctly, was convicted for a second time on hate speech charges by a Belgian court this past Monday. Now, according to the ruling here, his statements were based on, quote, scientific evidence and statistics, yet were presented in, quote, a certain way, unquote, that constitute a criminal offense. So you can say facts, but if the state decides that you can't actually say them the way we want them to be said, or say them at all in this case, because he was talking about mass migration. That's why I played the clip of Joe Biden. He didn't get arrested by Brussels or the EU or the international courts for all those statements that were clearly racist and probably not based on data or anything like that. Yeah, that's okay, and Democrats voted for him. I mean, gee whiz, right now, Democrats are going to vote for this dude in Maine who a Nazi tattoo. And has definite racist statements in the past. But that's okay. They're fine with them because they think that anything is better than Trump. Anything with a Democrat anyone running as a Democrat is better than Trump. That's what they think. And his competition is Susan Collins, who is not a Trump supporter. She would run, I think she's more moderate of a, she's more closer to a Democrat than John Fetterman in Pennsylvania, who is a Democrat. But the Democrat Party, they're going, they want this Plattner guy to win, except Fetterman, apparently. And so they don't, they're willing to forgive a lot of his things, including having a Nazi tattoo, which, by the way, in our ally Germany, probably would get you arrested and jailed for having a Nazi tattoo. So, you know, if Congress sends a delegation to Germany, man, I don't know if they can have this guy on board unless he gets that tattoo covered up. Unless he did that already, I'm not sure.

0: Sure. Anyway, so that's the state of our ally here, though, in Belgium. And they are not too far off from the Democrat Party. We've talked before on the show, the late Al Nathan talked certainly about it, how the Biden administration had a whole division set, dedicated to checking out if conservatives online monitoring their content and suppressing such information that they disliked. And it was a way of bypassing the First Amendment by simply outsourcing it to private companies. Or as CNN's Brian Stelter once put it, you have freedom of speech, but that doesn't mean you have freedom of reach. And the Biden administration took that to the extent that they were actually telling these companies, hey, we can make a lot of trouble for you if you don't censor this guy. So you do the censoring, and our hands are clean of it. So we're doing pretty much the same thing that Belgium did. So I guess maybe we do have a lot in common with our European allies. And you have to wonder how much of that is still going on under the Trump administration, because while Trump is president, there's only a certain number of people he can appoint, a certain number of people he can fire. And even that, as we've seen, you can't fire anyone without the justice system getting involved. You can't fire any government employees. It seems like the only way to get rid of them is to just have a revolution throughout the current government entirely and run them out of town on a rail, quite literally. But that's the security that a government job provides. And, of course, the late Al Nathan has talked about that before. I want to mention him a lot, I guess, because it is his birthday after all. Why not? I remember way back in 2014, maybe it was 2015, getting a clip about it was like the head of the DEA, and there was this big scandal, and they were raking her over the coals, and Congressman Trey Gowdy was talking to her and asking, well, what the heck is your role? Because she's saying she can't punish the employees for all their wrongdoing. She couldn't do it. Government wouldn't let her do it. The rules wouldn't let her do it. She's head of the agency, but she had no control over gets hired and fired. And when pressed about what she actually does, all she could say is, I make recommendations to a committee. What the heck is the point? And that's apparently what the president does under the ideal Democrat rule. Make recommendations about who may or may not be hired or fired. Otherwise, keep your nose out of it entirely and just let the agency run its course. And that's why 90% of the D.C. area votes Democrat, because they're the ones who will let this madness continue. They're the party keeping the bureaucracy fed. It's in their self-interest to vote Democrat, because that means job security raises? Hell yeah. Of course they're going to vote for it. I mean, imagine if you were part of a company that allowed you to vote for your own pay raise. How do you think that would go on in the private sector if all the employees were allowed to vote on their pay raises? I mean, it'd be worse than the union abuses that we've seen, where, you know, at least there's some level of control between unions and the corporate heads. There is some back and forth, but there are checks and balances. This is entirely unchecked, the way Democrats have such complete control over the D.C. area and your taxpayer dollars that they vote in. Boy, I've gone way off the rails here. I guess kind of undermining my opening comment. Belgium may be an ally in the same vein as the United States, but they are not the ally that we would want, ideally. Because this guy here, this former member of parliament, Dries van Langenhoef, he didn't say anything false. And he didn't present it exactly in a hateful manner. He was just citing stuff about immigration. Well, this got him arrested, just citing facts, because they didn't like the government didn't disagree with the statement. They just didn't like the way he said it. If they don't, and how thin of an excuse is that is, how easily abused an excuse that is. You can say the truth, but if the government doesn't like how you say it, and they don't really have to explain it either. They don't have to explain exactly what is wrong with it. It's entirely a qualitative thing. There's no roadmap in their laws that says precisely what words are or not allowed. No, it's entirely left to, well, the judge, you know, he took issue with it. Sorry, the judge took issue with it, therefore it's a crime. What kind of legal system is that? That's the kind of legal system they accuse Russia of having. Well, if Russia is so terrible and so bad for being this oppressive, then what does that mean about our allies in the European Union? What does that mean about Belgium? What does that mean about other countries that have stuff like that? Gee whiz, look what happened to Henry Nowak in the UK, where this poor man, he was stabbed by some Indian guy, a Sikh, it was the religion, and apparently being a Sikh allows you to carry a big-ass knife around with you, and like a sword, pretty much. Whereas UK laws don't allow the average citizen to carry a knife or even a hammer or pepper spray. Women aren't allowed to carry freaking pepper spray to defend themselves. Yet, this, if you're part of this faith, this Indian religion, you can carry a knife. And guess what? They claim religious exemption. This religion was established specifically to get around colonial rules when India was occupied by the British so that they could carry knives around when the British colonial powers passed a ban there. So it's a fake religion, basically. This whole idea that, oh, I need a weapon for my religious beliefs, it's entirely a fraud, and it was a fraud established against the British government centuries ago, but it's currently ongoing in England itself, which allowed this man to carry a big-ass knife, which he used to stab someone, and the police are so woke there that they, because this guy was white, they just let him bleed to death. They handcuffed him while he bled to death. They put his face down in his own blood as he's bleeding to death. Why? Because this guy who stabbed him called him a racist, and the police didn't even check to see that the man had been stabbed after he was called a racist. Oh, you're white and someone called you a racist? Well, to hell with you. We're just going to let you die. And talk about a George Floyd moment. George Floyd, you know, he died because he had some issue with his lungs. Otherwise, everything was going according to the rules there. But no, this guy, yeah, they didn't even check for a health condition that was obviously very obvious and very visible, okay? With George Floyd, the police had no way of knowing that his lungs collapsed. The one officer who was on him knew him as a bouncer at a nightclub, knew he was a big, strong man. Fentanyl does this kind of crap to you. But he didn't. The officer didn't know that. The police, however, easily could have known that this man had been stabbed to death. I mean, if you're bleeding out, if you bleed to death while handcuffed, you're going to leave some evidence that you were stabbed to death. But the police didn't look into that. Why? Because, well, racism. We're too scared of being called racist. And that's what we're seeing with this Belgian government here with Van Lagenhoven's case. Oh, yeah, the facts are good, but we don't like the way you said them. We don't care. We want this all to be buried because racism. And the liberal left wants that sort of thinking here, too. More Al Nathan Show after this break.
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2: 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That compared to 85 natural disasters that we responded to on average a decade ago. So that shows those numbers are increasing for us, and certainly in communities, people are feeling it. And it also means that it's really important that folks understand the weather that impacts their community, the risks that they face, and then be ready and prepared to deal with it. On Allstate.com, we've got a resource there, disaster preparedness information, also resilience information, or just put in the weather that you may be interested in learning more about. It'll help guide you before, during, and after severe weather.
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14: There are Americans who are engaged in this kind of propaganda, and whether they should be civilly or even in some cases criminally charged is something that would be a better deterrent.
15: If people go to only one source and the source they go to is sick and has an agenda and they're putting out disinformation, our First Amendment stands as a major block. It's really hard to govern today.
16: This is a matter of corporate responsibility. Twitter should be held accountable and shut down that site. It is a matter of safety and corporate accountability.
0: Sober Joe Show co-host Joe playing for you a clip of Democrats who just love free speech so much they want to take it away from you. You heard from Biden White House Press Secretary Jen Psaki, Minnesota Governor Tim Walz, Hillary Clinton, John Kerry, and Kamala Harris, all of them railing against free speech. How dare you say things we disagree with? Much like I was talking about in the last segment, how you had the Belgian government arresting this guy for not even spreading misinformation, just saying stuff in a way the government didn't like. And here you are, have Democrats, of course, they're saying, oh, you can't spread misinformation. It's a crime. It should be criminal. There should be penalties, and that will stop you from doing it. But this is the same Democrats. These are the same Democrats who spread a crap ton of misinformation. They lie every day and get away with it almost. You look at newsbusters.org, you'll see how biased they are too, going to John Kerry's point there about a source being sick and biased. Well, that's pretty much every source that would platform him at all could be considered sick and biased. And the media, Kamala Harris at the end is declaring that there needs to be corporate accountability. Well, look what CBS did to help Kamala Harris. They edited video of her so that she seemed much more competent than she was. Boy, these are the people who, you know, want us to go to war with Russia as if Russia is any better than they are, especially when it comes to things like free speech. And I guess it's no wonder then that they picked Zelensky as their ally, because Zelensky's been doing a very Russia-like crackdown on free speech in Ukraine. And it seems like the only people who support free speech are conservatives, but that's, I guess, where the free speech battle ends in the Western world, because the rest of it has been taken over by the EU crowd. And again, you got to wonder, why would the Trump administration be allies with trash like that? Euro trash. Anyway, though, so the late Alan Nathan, part of his mantra, of course, is the Republicans out of our bedrooms, Democrats out of our wallets, both out of our First and Second Amendment rights. I just gave the whole thing, but both out of our First and Second Amendment rights. And to that end, I have a clip from you, actually, in honor of him on his birthday. This is from his birthday 24 years ago. That's where also the mantra quote from him at the beginning of this hour was sourced from. But let's get into it. He's talking about free speech, the very beginnings of the deep state under the Bush administration, the very beginnings of their crackdown on free speech. If we could have clip number 14, where he's trying to be a bit more moderate about it than I've just been. Clip number 14.
17: We have assisted me in the Opani Department, old friends. Peter Farrar, Executive Director of the American Civil Rights Union, not to be confused with the ACLU. Peter, welcome back.
18: Glad to be here.
17: Also on board, Dr. Tim Heitman, syndicated columnist, also commentator of political and financial realities, disclosures, and perspectives. Tim, always a pleasure.
19: Thank you, Alan.
17: I also want to touch on, of course, how this might impact on our domestic scene when looking at civil liberties, because of course you have the FBI shifting gears, now becoming more of a preventive kind of organization as opposed to an investigator after the fact. The idea of pursuing bank robbers and kidnappers will now be jettisoned to the accountability of the local law enforcement authorities, and the FBI will now get into the business more and more of counterintelligence and trying to, you know, nab crimes before the fact instead of investigating them after the fact. And part of their strategy involves certain tools that have some people nervous. Peter Farrar, to you, apparently they're going to be monitoring the comings and goings of folks at mosques, synagogues, churches, all places of public gathering. A lot of folks up in arms about it. I don't know. I think in this regard, Ashcroft might have some traction. I mean, here's a man who's saying, look, we're going to be doing only that which all citizens are allowed to do. Everybody's allowed to perform surveillance in public places. But is there still cause for pause here in your mind?
18: Well, no, it's not. I mean, let's put this in context. It's not just the World Trade Center, how horrific that is. People are threatening to blow us up with nuclear suitcase bombs. I mean, let's wake up here. All that Ashcroft has announced is that investigators will go look at what's in plain view. If you give a public speech in a forum that's open to the public, law enforcement is supposed to be banned from that. That's another example of how far we've gone in the wrong direction, that they had a policy up until now where a New York Times reporter can go into a mosque and find out what's going on, but a law enforcement agent could not. I mean, this is, you know, we are in a situation. I'm a libertarian at heart. I have deep suspicions about the government. I want to have a minimum-sized government. But when you have people threatening to nuke American cities, you have to give the law enforcement people some leeway here to try and protect us.
17: In other words, our greatest civil right is perhaps the right to live,
18: exactly. And my opinion is really they need to go much farther, because when they go into these mosques and they find out which ones have notorious people in them and which ones don't, I want them to send in. They need a warrant for this kind of stuff, but I want them to send in other undercover agents. I mean, if you were a terrorist and you were going to bring a nuke into an American city, where would you bring it? You bring it into your local unfriendly mosque there. Because some of these, you know, the guy who tried to blow up the World Trade Center the first time was a cleric at some mosque in New Jersey. Now, those kind of notorious places, I expect the American government to send people in there undercover and find out about these efforts to bioterror America or use nuclear weapons.
17: I agree, but there is one thing, and this is, you know, where the centrist in me just goes nuts, because I think on balance, you know, the politically correct are out of their minds, Tim Heitman. On one hand, they want to ensure that we're never encroached upon by the government, but on the other, they're perfectly happy to bounce all over them when they apparently haven't used this lacking intelligence gathering system to a better level and really protect us. It's as if, you know, it's a catch-22. But we still have to recognize where we screw up. You are not unpatriotic just because you want to go to these intelligence agencies or even to certain members of the administration and say, hey, you apparently could have done a better job and there's nothing un-American about me when I point that out. And in that regard, some well-meaning Democrats should not be remonstrated. Tim Heitman.
19: Well, I think certainly, you know, we have a society where we're going to have open political debate. But clearly, you know, we saw where the Democrats wanted to go the first day the story broke on the August 6th memo. How many of the Democrats did we hear say, what did the president know and when did he know it? And they were ready to go down that road, I think, because, very frankly, the Democrats are frustrated. They're having a hard time finding any political traction on any issues, and the president has these huge soaring popularity ratings. So I think the Democrats were looking for an issue, and that's why the Republicans pounced back so quickly.
17: Understood. Well, we're going to have to let it go there.
0: Indeed, we will have to let it go there, because this is the end of this hour of the Al Nathan Show. And folks, what you just heard for the last 4.5 minutes was from the June 3rd, 2002 edition of the Al Nathan Show. Just want to play something from the late Al Nathan on his birthday, which also happened to be today, as well as when that clip was taking place. Anyway, this has been the Al Nathan Show. 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
22: ABC News, I'm Dave Packer. A mass shooting at a festival in Toledo, Ohio Saturday, leaving at least 12 people wounded, two critically. Toledo's fire chief, Allison Armstrong.
23: Fire and EMS crews responded immediately. They went into the scene once it was secured by Toledo police, began treating, triaging, and then working on plans to transport those patients.
22: The victims range in age from 14 to 61. Police Saturday began a manhunt for the suspects. Iran condemning new U.S. attacks as a, quote, clear violation of the ceasefire. The U.S. military said it destroyed Iranian radar sites after Iran fired 4 one-way attack drones, which posed a threat to ships near the Strait of Hormuz. Iran retaliating, firing a volley of missiles at U.S. allies Kuwait and Bahrain. Meanwhile, the Lebanese army says an Israeli airstrike killed 2 officers and a soldier. ABC News has reviewed internal planning that shows the army is preparing to carry out the executions of the military's 4 death row inmates if ordered to do so by the president. This is ABC News. A new warning about fake online invitations. Victims say the emails look like they're from major Evite companies, but they're actually scams. ABC's Elizabeth Schulze.
24: The president of Paperless Post tells us scams are still a small number compared to the millions of real invites that go out each week.
25: Anything that's asking you to download an attachment is a red flag. Anything that asks you to log in or register to do something basic like reply is a red flag.
24: And the CEO of Punchbowl says there are clear signs an invite is fake, like if an image won't load, logos are the wrong size, or the text isn't aligned. And always check the website URL.
22: FIFA has announced that it will now allow fans to bring their own water bottles to some stadiums during the World Cup. They had barred spectators from bringing refillable water bottles into the tournament's 16 stadiums across North America, including some with limited or no shade from the sun, now reversing that policy out of criticism that they could be putting people at risk of dehydration. Dave Packer, ABC News.
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28: Here's your News Talk 1310 KNOX forecast. Daytime highs approaching 94. Today, under mainly clear skies, winds out of the southeast 15 to 20 miles per hour. Chance of thunderstorms. Tonight, lows level off around 66, partly cloudy skies. Chance for storms. Tomorrow, daytime highs approaching 83, cloudy skies expected. I'm meteorologist Jennifer Wojcicki on News Talk 1310 KNOX. Right now, 67.
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30: The emerging threat to troops. I'm Gordon Deal with Nicole Murray. Thanks for spending part of your weekend with us. Here's what's coming up this hour.
31: A U.S. military official is warning of how smartphone data can be weaponized against American service members.
30: The accusations of price gouging ahead of the World Cup are overshadowing the games themselves.
31: A doomsday bunker compound in South Dakota features all the drama of a homeowners association. We'll explain how.
30: And the effort to live longer and better.
32: There's a big boom in longevity, and there are sort of two main channels in that. One is that is the biohacking, which is folks doing taking a DIY approach. And there's also the longevity doctor component. Some people are getting affiliating themselves with practices where doctors specialize in this field of longevity.
30: Elizabeth O'Brien at Barron's on whether biohacking really works. The head of U.S. Special Operations Command is warning that an adversary could transform the digital footprints created by modern smartphones into grid coordinates, which can then be used to target U.S. troops with deadly precision. Here's Ben Wolfgang, national security correspondent at the Washington Times. Ben, what are we learning?
33: This is something that's been on the radar of the Pentagon and military, you know, combatant commands for a while, but it's really gaining a new sort of level of severity because of how prevalent it is. And ubiquitous technical surveillance just refers to, you know, what some in the military are calling digital footprints or digital exhaust, basically all this information that phones produce, from whether it's fitness apps or, you know, the stuff we like to eat, where we like to drive, you know, from Google Maps and Waze, and basically the way that we live our lives. Well, you know, U.S. service members, troops, do a lot of that stuff too. You know, Marines and airmen, you know, soldiers, they use Google Maps just like anybody else does. They shop on Amazon just like anybody else does. But the problem becomes when some of that identifying information, location information, specifics about your movements on a daily basis, if you're in theater in the Mideast, or, you know, even worse, if you're like a Navy SEAL or you're a member of Delta Force and you're potentially about to execute, for example, a mission to go capture Nicolas Maduro in Caracas, you're not going to want your location data to be floating out there, to be uploaded by, you know, maybe you're not even aware of it. It's getting uploaded somewhere via a fitness app or some kind of shopping app, or it's out there and a data broker is then selling it to basically anybody who has the money and the know-how to go buy that data, which could be potentially a bad actor or an adversary of the United States. So it's just one of these 21st century issues that, you know, you didn't have to worry about really 8, 10 years ago, or even less than that. But now today, all of a sudden, it's become a real issue for military forces up and down the chain in the U.S.
30: Boy, would you actually have to know the names of military members to actually make this work for you if you're a bad actor and you happen to access the data?
33: That would certainly make it, I would think, easier if you kind of knew, you know, and it could be military, it could be law enforcement, it could be suspected intelligence operatives, for example, if you're in another country. But yes, I would think if you had the names, that would certainly make the job a whole lot easier. But let's not forget, too, a lot of these folks, you know, there are a lot of these folks, their identities are kept secret, particularly if you're talking about special forces, or, you know, certainly folks in the intelligence realm. But, you know, maybe if, especially now with AI, could you pull together enough information to identify someone with all of that stuff? I don't know, but I suspect we're getting to a point where, you know, a sufficiently, you know, tech-savvy adversary would be able to potentially piece some of that together using this information that's out there online.
30: We're speaking with Ben Wolfgang, national security reporter at the Washington Times. The story is called The Danger of Digital Footprints, How Ubiquitous Technical Surveillance, as it's called, Threatens the U.S. Military. Give us anecdotal evidence, Ben, of how this has worked.
33: Yeah, there's a number of it's kind of an early, you know, we're in the early stages of this. So there's not a whole lot of, you know, hard data in terms of there's X number of cases, but there are plenty of anecdotal accounts. One of the most recent was a French sailor using the fitness app Strava, who's on the Charles de Gaulle aircraft carrier back in March, and uploaded, he was running on the deck of the ship and uploaded his fitness, his running times to this app, which then folks were able to kind of, you know, use that geolocation data and pinpoint where the aircraft carrier was. And there were some other instances similar. The French magazine Le Monde did a deep dive, an investigation back in 2024, which used similar techniques from fitness apps to identify the locations of nuclear submarines. And you've had the FBI and Homeland Security say that this has been attempted to be used by adversaries to locate law enforcement, members of immigration enforcement, certainly, you know, intelligence operatives. So they're cropping up all over the place now, more and more. It's good that it's on the radar of everyone, I think, at this point. So hopefully there can be some solutions soon. But again, it's one of these unique 21st century problems that, you know, that really I think the severity of it is just starting to be fully understood.
30: Jeez, I see solutions here. Ban phones altogether, or service members can only have dumb phones, not smartphones?
33: That's one. Or to make sure that there's, I mean, there are companies out there that are selling products that will essentially disable location data, for example, from being shared from a given phone if it's being used by a service member. So that's one reason. You have lawmakers pushing for basically a new policy that would not allow, for example, they single out Google Chrome, because Google, let's face it, is kind of, you know, at the top of the list when it comes to selling, using ad data to target ads toward, you know, people, you and me included, consumers. So there's a push to like get that off of phones when you're in theater or on a military base and use something that has a little more privacy protection. So that's kind of where we're going in terms of solutions. It's certainly on the radar of policymakers on Capitol Hill.
30: Thanks, Ben. Ben Wolfgang, national security correspondent at the Washington Times. Coming up next on This Weekend, World Cup price gouging.
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0: Ready for the weekend? We're here to get it started. 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
1: Glad you're with us. Soccer's global governing body is leveraging U.S. wealth and an expanded tournament to chase an $11 billion bonanza. But at what cost? Warning signs for FIFA are everywhere, including fan anger over soaring ticket prices for this month's tournament in the U.S., Canada, and Mexico. Here's Rachel Bachman, senior sports reporter at the Wall Street Journal. Rachel, what's up here?
2: Well, what FIFA, the world governing body of soccer, is doing is really taking advantage of two things. One, this is the biggest World Cup ever with 48 teams. And two, it's based largely in the United States, which is the wealthiest country in the world. And FIFA's really taking this opportunity to maximize its revenue.
1: This is a lot different from the FIFA that we saw in 1994 when the U.S. last hosted the World Cup with regards to pricing, isn't it?
2: It is. Of course, a lot of time has passed, but a couple of things have changed. Back then, FIFA really put a lot of the hosting duties on local organizers. So the U.S. Soccer Federation really organized and operated a lot of the matches and, ticketing and things like that. And it got to keep a big cut of that money as well. In this case, and increasingly, FIFA is taking over a lot more control over things, and they're keeping a lot more of the money, and they're also making a lot more money.
1: Yeah. All right. So there's been this massive outcry about ticket prices for these games. Explain that and then what FIFA's reaction has been.
2: Yes. Well, just to give people a sense of how pricey these games are, FIFA has made available a tiny handful of $60 tickets. So that's the rock bottom price, $60. But most tickets start in the hundreds of dollars and quickly travel into the thousands of dollars for the best seats. And this includes opening round games like the U.S. against Paraguay, which is the U.S. opener. I couldn't find a ticket to that game for less than $1,000 the last time I wrote about that game. And these are, 70,000-80,000 seat stadium. So there's a lot of seats. And so it really is just a radically different approach to the World Cup. FIFA used to really prioritize keeping a lot of the tickets affordable because, a lot of fans really demanded that. But the U.S. has a lot less price sensitivity. A lot of U.S. consumers, they used to paying a lot of money for Bruce Springsteen tickets or Taylor Swift tickets, and they're essentially being forced to pay a lot more for World Cup tickets now as well.
1: We're speaking with Rachel Bachman, senior sports reporter at the Wall Street Journal. The story is called How FIFA's Biggest World Cup Unleashed a Summer of Price Gouging. There are warning signs here, though. Explain.
2: Yes, of course. FIFA promised a very rosy picture for this World Cup. They were envisioning very high ticket prices and massive demand, which there was. But I think some of that demand eased off for several reasons. One, the ticket prices. Two, some hotel prices were high, but also there have been some visa issues. The U.S. changed its visa rules for a number of countries that are coming to the World Cup. And of course, it's much more expensive to travel around the U.S. than, for instance, in Germany. When Germany hosted the World Cup in 2006, you can get around that country by train. It's pretty compact. The U.S., Canada, and Mexico, that's a massive land area. So just if you're a European fan coming or for a South American fan coming to this World Cup, pretty much everything about it is just much more expensive than previous versions of this event.
1: Wow. How about some of the geopolitics?
2: Yes, certainly there's been some controversy about President Trump. He and the head of FIFA, Gianni Infantino, seem to have a very warm relationship. And, some people in other countries don't like that. They don't like the image of two people they maybe don't like very much cozying up together. There are just a host of other issues in terms of the visas that have made it difficult for teams and their fans to even travel to the U.S.
1: What does FIFA do, I guess, with the proceeds from this $11 billion in anticipated revenue?
2: Well, that's actually a big part of FIFA's justification for the high prices. They're saying, look, a big share of this money, they say $2.7 billion of this revenue that they anticipate generating, FIFA will share with its 211 member countries around the world. And of course, most of those countries have a lot less money than the U.S. to spend on things like soccer and building soccer fields and developing talent and things like that. And so FIFA says this is, key revenue to countries around the world who were trying to build their football programs. I would also point out, however, that it's not just Americans who are going to this World Cup, of course. It's people from a lot of those countries that FIFA services, who are trying, you know, people from Colombia and Portugal and Brazil and, you know, Argentina who want to go to the World Cup but are finding the cost, you know, really prohibitively expensive.
1: Thanks, Rachel. Rachel Bachman, senior sports reporter at the Wall Street Journal. Coming up next on This Weekend, waiting for the perfect job.
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0: Thanks for spending time here. The job search after college is not all that it's cracked up to be, but is waiting for that dream job worth it? Here's this weekend's Nicole Murray.
1: Waiting for the perfect job after college. Here to discuss, MarketWatch reporter Aditi Srikant. So what type of work do you encourage graduates to embrace after college and why?
2: So I encourage college grads to find a service industry job, such as a job at a restaurant or a retailer. It's something I really regretted that I didn't do after college. I was not the most proactive student. I didn't set up a summer internship. And instead of, you know, making some money and earning some really important soft skills, I just sat around my parents' house for 3 months until fall. And I always regret it because I ended up moving to New York, a very expensive city with no money when I could have been saving. As I said, I was living with my parents. They were not charging me rent. And it just always seemed like a really silly decision. So now I encourage anyone who graduated and might not have, you know, bagged the perfect internship in their preferred field, why wouldn't you work a service industry job? It's very silly not to.
1: Yeah. Why do you think a lot of graduates back away from that type of work?
2: So for me personally, I think I saw all my friends get really great internships, and they were really proactive. And I feel like working at a restaurant or a retailer meant admitting that I hadn't done those things. And it made me feel really behind. It made me feel like I hadn't done, you know, the things I was supposed to be doing. And it was a really snobbish and short-sighted take, and I always regret it.
1: Definitely makes sense. How do experts describe the job market now?
2: So, I interviewed Ryan Nunn, the director of research at the Yale University Budget Lab. His direct quote is, it isn't the worst, but it also isn't the best. So that being said, it's not like you're entering a recession, we don't think, but there's not plentiful options.
1: Okay. And what is the unemployment rate for recent college graduates right now?
2: For recent college graduates, the unemployment rate for people with college degrees is 3.1%. And the unemployment rate for recent college graduates during the first 3 months of 2026 was 5.6%, which was higher than the overall rate of all workers with college degrees, which is 3.1%. And higher than the average rate of all workers, which is 4.2%. So 5.6% is pretty high at this point.
1: Wow. Now, in your article, you talk about three specific reasons why taking any job is better than waiting out for your dream job. What are they?
2: Sure. So I think progress beats standing still. A job won't replace a career launch, but it can keep money flowing. You're building experience. And a retail job or a job in the restaurant industry right now, those are a little easier to get than a business administrative job, just purely from the availability of jobs standpoint.
1: And what are some ways college graduates can stand out in the job market while applying?
2: So I think really emphasize your soft skills. With this proliferation of AI, a lot of employers are looking for people with really good communication skills, who are really good at teamwork, who have really good face-to-face connections. You know, technical skills are great, but a lot of those can be automated at this point. A lot of administrative tasks that were often associated with entry-level jobs can be automated. So a lot of employers are looking for your ability to, you know, resolve conflict, your ability to adapt, your ability to have new ideas and be resilient. Those are things you want to emphasize to employers because the job market is shifting. And they want to know that you can grow with a company and you're not just there to offer, like, you know, a core set of five skills that a computer could do.
1: And you talk about doom jobbing. What is that and how does it come into play here?
2: Sure. So doom jobbing is the cycle of endlessly applying for employment postings, refreshing your LinkedIn and scrolling. And I think it just feels like you are constantly being rejected, right? It's like if you're checking a dating app and no one's getting back to you, you're going to feel a type of way about it. And it's going to be really frustrating and it's emotional and it can really hit your ego, but it is a reality and you just need to be resilient through it because the longer someone stays unemployed, the harder it can be to reenter the workforce. The longer someone is unemployed, the less leverage they have to ask for the money they want and deserve. So finding that job that's not perfect, like a service industry job or even temp work or freelance work, is really important, you know, just to stop that doom jobbing cycle. and to get yourself out there and build your confidence. And like I said, in some ways, like, you know, just put a couple $100 in your pocket.
0: That's this weekend's Nicole Murray with MarketWatch columnist Aditi Srikant. Coming up next on This Weekend, drama at a survivalist compound in South Dakota.
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12: Here's your News Talk 1310 KNOX forecast. Daytime highs approaching 94 today under mainly clear skies. Winds out of the southeast 15 to 20 miles per hour. Chance of thunderstorms tonight. Lows level off around 66. Partly cloudy

0: biohacking? We'll have that story in about 15 minutes. Doomsday preppers went to South Dakota to ride out the apocalypse at a five-star bunker compound. Well, they're already at each other's throats with HOA-style grievances. It's a story by Joe Barrett, national affairs reporter at the Wall Street Journal. Joe, what did you see there?
1: It was really an amazing experience. I mean, just to get to this place, you have to drive 6 miles over gravel roads. There's no trespassing signs everywhere. All these ruins of a former military base and a bunch of cows kind of staring at you sideways. And then you get there and, you know, you can't get through their gate without a code. You see these little bumps in the earth with like a big concrete front and a steel door. And, you know, really the whole landscape makes you feel like you're in the Walking Dead or something like that.
0: Jeez. How big is the piece of property and how many folks own units there and or live there?
1: Yeah, there's 575 of these bunkers, and each one is like 2,200 square feet of just unfinished, you know, concrete floor and kind of an arching ceiling. And so, you know, there's probably 200 or so that have been sold and 30 or so people who are living out there full time. You know, they've retired, you know, they're fixing up their place and, you know, they're getting ready for the end of the world if it comes.
0: Jeez, you have running water, electricity, anything like that there?
1: Yeah, there's water. You know, you have to set up solar panels for your electricity. You know, they really want to be self-sufficient. So, you know, the developer kind of provides you with the very bare bones and then you kind of run with it, or you get him to, you know, build it out and make it a little bit more livable.
0: Got it. All right. So talk about how in some cases the community's tearing itself apart. What has happened?
1: Well, there's just like lawsuits flying back and forth from all sides. You know, one guy bought his unit and he was told it had a working septic system. Turned out it wasn't working. It was going to cost him $13,000. And he went to an employee who, you know, he knew and trusted and said, hey, you know, what do I do about this? And the guy said, well, keep your mouth shut unless you want to get evicted, because they just aren't going to help you out with a complaint, and they probably will, you know, send their guys after you to chase you out of town. And of course, you know, the developers, you know, deny that they do anything like this, but you know, this one guy with a septic complaint, there was just, from his point of view, you know, escalating confrontations, and he eventually had a guy drive out to his property in a little front end loader and challenge him to a fist fight and, you know, just kind of harassing him. And he drew his weapon and said, you know, get away. I really don't need this. And, the guy, you know, he claimed that the worker approached him and he shot him in the chest. And, you know, he was later ruled self-defense by a grand jury, and a judge, you know, gave him immunity. So, but you know, he still got kicked out of the complex because he had, you know, drawn and fired his weapon. So,
0: jeez.
1: Yeah, just a, you know, very cold, kind of old west world out there.
0: Man, he got kicked out, but he still owns the unit, or you're forced to sell at that
1: point?
0: Well, how does that work?
1: He paid for a 99-year lease, and, you know, because they're evicting him sort of for cause, they can keep, you know, under the rules of the lease, if the lease, you know, is held up ultimately in court, he'd have to lose the $55,000 gave them, and plus any improvements that he's made, they could also keep. So,
0: jeez.
1: You know, and then, you know, for, you know, some of these people, it's like their weekend place, or, you know, they're a doctor or a lawyer or whatever, but like, you know, a guy like this, it's like this was his life, this was his life savings and his retirement plan. You know, he was going to live out there, and, you know, you know, be prepared for whatever comes next, but also, you know, it's where he lives now and he put all of his money into it. So, you know, it's a tough situation.
0: Thanks, Joe. Joe Barrett, national affairs reporter at the Wall Street Journal. Coming up next on This Weekend, the risk of separate bank accounts.
2: This report is sponsored by IBM. As AI transforms how work gets done, a new IBM CEO study finds success will depend on how quickly organizations redesign their workforce. CEOs agree, people are the priority. 83%

0: Incentive CEOs say AI success depends more on people's adoption than the technology. But many organizations are still struggling to redesign roles, build new skills, and rethink how teams collaborate. This gap is already showing up in the workplace. CEOs say only 25% of employees are using AI as part of their jobs, even though 86% believe their workforce have the skills to collaborate with AI. Looking ahead, CEOs expect the impact on jobs to accelerate. By 2028, 29% of employees may need reskilling for different roles, while 59% will likely require upskilling to perform their current roles more effectively. 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
3: 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He's been a professor at two major universities, been a teacher for over 40 years. One day, he told me that he was having problems in his classes. 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And I also noticed that he was letting his class out earlier than they were supposed to let out. And he was telling them that he was doing it as a favor to them, but I think in reality, he just wanted to get out of there.
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0: Glad you can spend part of your weekend with us. Young Americans are embracing financial independence, even if that means keeping money separate from their spouse or partner. Rachel Barber, economy reporter at USA Today, has a look at new research from Fidelity. Rachel, what did you find?
1: What we found is sort of an answer to an old question of should couples combine finances. And what the survey found is that more Gen Z and millennial couples are saying no. 34% of Gen Z and 26% of millennial couples are keeping all of their money in separate accounts versus about 19% of Gen X and only about 15% of baby boomers. And we're also seeing a rise in millennials and Gen Z of those who are both keeping money in a separate account and a joint account. But there is this sort of divergence of younger couples choosing to handle their finances individually.
0: Yeah, why is that? Do we know, Rachel?
1: There's a lot of reasons. One of the most obvious is that more women are working today than when a lot of boomers got together initially. Back before 1974, it was pretty routine for women to need a male co-signer on accounts. Today, that's not the case, of course. But we also are seeing a few other sort of factors play into this as well. We've got the rise of student loan debt. A lot of couples are sort of looking at that and saying, I'll handle mine, you'll handle yours. Let's not combine until that's taken care of. People are also getting married later in life, which means that they have more time to build up their net worth. Maybe that makes them more interested in a prenup and a little bit more interested in keeping their finances guarded. And then similarly, we are expecting to see the great wealth transfer happen over the next two decades. That's going to be a transfer of trillions of dollars from the older generations to the younger generations. If you are someone in your 20s expecting $500,000, that would be great, first and foremost. But also maybe you want to keep your own bank account and your finances separate from your partner if you know that that money is coming.
0: Wow. We're speaking with Rachel Barber, economy reporter at USA Today. The story is called More Couples Are Keeping Separate Bank Accounts. The financial experts talk about the risk of this, or the risks, plural. What, why, what are they?
1: Yes. Yeah. So in some ways, it's pretty straightforward. Separate accounts leads to more confusion. If your partner has a separate account that you don't have access to, you can't see where that money is going. That can lead to delayed timelines for sharing goals, for things like paying down debt, for saving up for a down payment on a home. If you guys have a goal set and you say that you're working towards it, but you can't confirm, there's sort of this lack of accountability. And they also say that it runs the risk of increasing the possibility of financial infidelity. And that's just basically a fancy way of saying your partner is not being completely forthcoming about what they're spending on. And that can be a way to sort of cover up for a lot of spending on vices, for things like drugs or sort of just bad habits that you wouldn't necessarily want your partner to know about.
0: Wow. There's enough people, I guess, too, that are just avoiding these types of conversations altogether.
1: That's right. Yeah. The survey also found that a large share of survey respondents said that they just feel stressed talking about finances with their partner. They worry that they'll feel judged or lectured or that it'll start an argument.
0: Thanks, Rachel. Rachel Barber, economy reporter at USA Today. Coming up next on This Weekend, does biohacking work?
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0: Ready for the weekend? We're here to get it started. 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
1: Thanks for spending time with us. The longevity industry is booming with high-tech tests, drugs, and medical devices. What to know for your health and personal finances from Elizabeth O'Brien, senior personal finance reporter at Barron's. Elizabeth, set this up.
2: Yeah, so longevity is having a moment. There's a big boom in longevity, and there are sort of two main channels in that. One is that is the biohacking, which is folks doing taking a DIY approach, maybe buying diagnostic tests, getting, you know, all sorts of tests done through the mail, and buying peptides and whatnot. So there's sort of the DIY component, and there's also the longevity doctor component. Some people are getting affiliating themselves with practices where doctors specialize in this field of longevity.
1: All right, so explain, I guess, what DIY biohacking is. I mean, what's involved here?
2: Yeah, well, you know, it's big money. Morgan Stanley estimates that the consumer-driven diagnostic market is about $4 billion. And in recent years, there has been an explosion of companies like Hims & Hers Health and Function Health are some of the companies that where you can get your, you know, a whole panel of biomarkers tested. You would buy a test for them, go to a Quest Diagnostics, then they'll send it into the company and you can get a read on everything from your, you know, your thyroid function to your inflammation to your vitamin D and all that good stuff. So you can do this now without going to a doctor. You can, you don't have to, for a lot of this stuff, get a prescription. You can order a kit from a online company and then go to somewhere like a Quest to get your blood drawn, and then the company will send you sort of your results, you know.
1: Wow. Are these tests worth it?
2: Well, you know, it's kind of nuanced, right? So a lot of this stuff you might not need to know because you can't do a lot of things about it. Like there's so much data now. We can get a read on so much stuff and what is actually meaningful and actionable. It's kind of hard to sort out on your own. So, you know, and there's a lot of promise out there, but there's also a lot of hype. So consumers should sort of tread cautiously.
1: We're speaking with Elizabeth O'Brien, senior personal finance reporter at Barron's. The story's called Live Longer and Better. Does biohacking really work? What about that company in West Palm Beach, Florida? You talked about Radiance. You got a membership to this thing? How does it work?
2: Yeah, a lot of these practices have membership models. This one out of West Palm Beach charges $50,000 a year after an initial enrollment fee, a one-time fee of $50,000. So this is big bucks, you know, and these people promise customization, a 360-degree look at you, you know, and they promise to... And this is, you know, and this is staffed by real doctors who keep in touch, you know, to keep close tabs on the research and really offer sort of a customized plan for testing and then tracking you over time to, you know, catch things right even before they develop, you know, to really stay on top of your health. And this is a more generally preventive mode than a lot of the traditional medical system, which is reactive. You know, we wait until diseases have developed. There are, you know, people are already sort of sick by the time they go to the doctor. And this trend is more, let's get on top of things early, which is good for the most part. But then, you know, it sometimes you can know too much if you can't really do anything about it.
1: Thanks, Elizabeth. Elizabeth O'Brien, senior personal finance reporter at Barron's. Coming up next on This Weekend, how a Rhode Island widower found purpose.

0: Hi, we're the Goo Goo Dolls. 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

0: Thanks for being with us. What started as a way to cope with grief has become a source of purpose and affordable treasures for one Rhode Island retiree. For years, Jack Burnett has been a familiar face along Norwood Avenue in Warwick. These days, his front lawn is often filled with bicycles, furniture, tools, and other items waiting for a second chance. But behind the collection of restored goods is a story about resilience. WJAR Television says when he retired in 2020, his wife became seriously ill and passed away. And for a year, he did nothing. But eventually, something changed. Burnett began doing what he'd always enjoyed, fixing things. As he drove around Warwick, he started noticing discarded items sitting at the curb. He thought maybe he could repair them, so he brought them home. What began as a hobby became a mission. Today, there's an ever-changing selection on his lawn. The sales help supplement his fixed income. But Burnett says making money isn't the main goal. It's helping somebody else, since it helps him. That'll do it for this hour. For Nicole Murray, I'm Gordon Deal. Thanks for listening to This Weekend.
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6: ABC News, I'm Brian Clark. More than a million people packing a plaza in Madrid to see Pope Leo celebrate Mass. He arrived in Spain yesterday for a week-long trip that includes a meeting with sex abuse survivors. In the U.S., at least 12 people were hurt Saturday in a shooting near a street festival in Toledo, Ohio. Authorities now looking for two suspects. The festival's second day has been canceled. Councilman John Hobbs said,
7: there has to be a tone set early on, with summer just starting, that this type of behavior will not be tolerated.
6: The U.S. said Saturday it intercepted Iranian ballistic missiles aimed at Gulf allies and the Strait of Hormuz. There's still no deal in place to end the war now in its 100th day. President Trump will attend Game 3 of the NBA Finals tomorrow night in New York City. The Knicks and Madison Square Garden have said in conjunction with the Secret Service there'll be a strict no-bag policy. This is ABC News. Health officials in Texas say hantavirus monitoring for two passengers who were on board the Dutch cruise ship at the center of the outbreak is complete. Two have been isolating at home, evaluated twice a day by health officials, and showed no signs of infection in a 42-day period. A California man says he's lucky to be alive after coming face-to-face with a grizzly bear while hiking in Montana, says ABC's Dave Packer.
8: Daniel Crago's dream trip to Glacier National Park quickly turned into a nightmare. While taking photos, he saw a grizzly cub about 40 feet away. Next thing he knew, an adult grizzly showed up.
9: I could hear the roar, and I just stuck my arm up. Kind of thought, like, this is it.
8: It charged and attacked him.
9: Completely split open, forearm, just bleeding out. I was just in panic mode, like, thinking I'm going to die.
8: Crago saved by several hikers who came to his aid, now recovering with what he says is a new perspective.
9: Whatever else is going on in life, I'm alive.
8: Dave Packer, ABC News.
6: I'm Brian Clark, ABC News.
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18: Here's your News Talk 1310 KNOX forecast. Daytime highs approaching 93. Today, under mainly sunny skies, winds out of the southeast 20 to 25 miles per hour. Partly cloudy skies. Tonight, chance of thunderstorms, lows level off around 66. Chance for storms. Tomorrow, highs around 83, cloudy skies. I'm meteorologist Jennifer Wojcicki on News Talk 1310 KNOX. Currently, 68.

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1: The emerging threat to troops. I'm Gordon Deal with Nicole Murray. Thanks for spending part of your weekend with us. Here's what's coming up this hour.
2: A U.S. military official is warning of how smartphone data can be weaponized against American service members.
1: The accusations of price gouging ahead of the World Cup are overshadowing the games themselves.
2: A doomsday bunker compound in South Dakota features all the drama of a homeowners association. We'll explain how.
1: And the effort to live longer and better.
3: There's a big boom in longevity, and there are sort of two main channels in that. One is that is the biohacking, which is folks doing taking a DIY approach. And there's also the longevity doctor component. Some people are getting affiliating themselves with practices where doctors specialize in this field of longevity.
1: Elizabeth O'Brien at Barron's on whether biohacking really works. The head of U.S. Special Operations Command is warning that an adversary could transform the digital footprints created by modern smartphones into grid coordinates, which can then be used to target U.S. troops with deadly precision. Here's Ben Wolfgang, national security correspondent at the Washington Times. Ben, what are we learning?
4: This is something that's been on the radar of the Pentagon and military, you know, combatant commands for a while, but it's really gaining a new sort of level of severity because of how prevalent it is. And ubiquitous technical surveillance just refers to, you know, what some in the military are calling digital footprints or digital exhaust. Basically, all this information that phones produce, from whether it's fitness apps or, you know, the stuff we like to eat, where we like to drive, you know, from Google Maps and Waze, basically the way that we live our lives. Well, you know, U.S. service members, troops, do a lot of that stuff too. You know, Marines and airmen, you know, soldiers, they use Google Maps just like anybody else does. They shop on Amazon just like anybody else does. But the problem becomes when some of that identifying information, location information, specifics about your movements on a daily basis, if you're in theater in the Mideast, or, you know, even worse, if you're like a Navy SEAL or you're a member of Delta Force and you're potentially about to execute, for example, a mission to go capture Nicolas Maduro in Caracas, you're not going to want your location data to be floating out there, to be uploaded by, you know, maybe you're not even aware of it. It's getting uploaded somewhere via a fitness app or some kind of shopping app, or it's out there and a data broker is then selling it to basically anybody who has the money and the know-how to go buy that data, which could be potentially a bad actor or an adversary of the United States. So it's just one of these 21st century issues that, you know, you didn't have to worry about really 8, 10 years ago, or even less than that. But now today, all of a sudden, it's become a real issue for military forces up and down the chain in the U.S.
1: Boy, would you actually have to know the names of military members to actually make this work for you if you're a bad actor and you happen to access the data?
4: That would certainly make it, I would think, easier if you kind of knew, you know, and it could be military, it could be law enforcement, it could be suspected intelligence operatives, for example, if you're in another country. But yes, I would think if you had the names, that would certainly make the job a whole lot easier. But let's not forget, too, a lot of these folks, you know, there are a lot of these folks, their identities are kept secret, particularly if you're talking about special forces or, you know, certainly folks in the intelligence realm. But, you know, maybe if, especially now with AI, could you pull together enough information to identify someone with all of that stuff? I don't know, but I suspect we're getting to a point where, you know, a sufficiently, you know, tech savvy adversary would be able to potentially piece some of that together using this information that's out there online.
1: We're speaking with Ben Wolfgang, national security reporter at the Washington Times. The story is called The Danger of Digital Footprints, How Ubiquitous Technical Surveillance, as it's called, Threatens the U.S. Military. Give us anecdotal evidence, Ben, of how this has worked.
4: Yeah, there's a number of it's kind of an early, you know, we're in the early stages of this. So there's not a whole lot of, you know, hard data in terms of there's X number of cases, but there are plenty of anecdotal accounts. One of the most recent was a French sailor using the fitness app Strava, who's on the Charles de Gaulle aircraft carrier back in March and uploaded, he was running on the deck of the ship and uploaded his fitness, his running times to this app, which then folks were able to kind of, you know, use that geolocation data and pinpoint where the aircraft carrier was. And there were some other instances similar. The French magazine Le Monde did a deep dive, an investigation back in 2024, which use similar techniques from fitness apps to identify the locations of nuclear submarines. And you've had the FBI and Homeland Security say that this has been attempted to be used by adversaries to locate law enforcement, members of immigration enforcement, certainly, you know, intelligence operatives. So they're cropping up all over the place now, more and more. It's good that it's on the radar of everyone, I think, at this point. So hopefully there can be some solutions soon. But again, it's one of these unique 21st century problems that, you know, that really I think the severity of it is just starting to be fully understood.
1: Jeez, I see solutions here. Ban phones altogether, or service members can only have dumb phones, not smartphones?
4: That's one. Or to make sure that there's, I mean, there are companies out there that are selling products that will essentially disable location data, for example, from being shared from a given phone if it's being used by a service member. So that's one reason. You have lawmakers pushing for basically a new policy that would not allow, for example, they singled out Google Chrome because Google, let's face it, is kind of, you know, at the top of the list when it comes to selling, using ad data to target ads toward, you know, people, you and me included, consumers. So there's a push to like get that off of phones when you're in theater or on a military base and use something that has a little more privacy protection. So that's kind of where we're going in terms of solutions. It's certainly on the radar of policymakers on Capitol Hill.
1: Thanks, Ben. Ben Wolfgang, national security correspondent at the Washington Times. Coming up next on This Weekend, World Cup price gouging.
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0: Ready for the weekend? We're here to get it started. This weekend with Gordon Deal.
1: Glad you're with us. Soccer's global governing body is leveraging U.S. wealth and an expanded tournament to chase an $11 billion bonanza. But at what cost? Warning signs for FIFA are everywhere, including fan anger over soaring ticket prices for this month's tournament in the U.S., Canada, and Mexico. Here's Rachel Bachman, senior sports reporter at the Wall Street Journal. Rachel, what's up here?
2: Well, what FIFA, the world governing body of soccer, is doing is really taking advantage of two things. One, this is the biggest World Cup ever with 48 teams. And two, it's based largely in the United States, which is the wealthiest country in the world. And FIFA's really taking this opportunity to maximize its revenue.
1: This is a lot different from the FIFA that we saw in 1994 when the U.S. last hosted the World Cup with regards to pricing, isn't it?
2: It is. Of course, a lot of time has passed, but a couple of things have changed. Back then, FIFA really put a lot of the hosting duties on local organizers. So the U.S. Soccer Federation really organized and operated a lot of the matches and, ticketing and things like that. And it got to keep a big cut of that money as well. In this case, and increasingly, FIFA is taking over a lot more control over things, and they're keeping a lot more of the money, and they're also making a lot more money.
1: Yeah. All right. So there's been this massive outcry about ticket prices for these games. Explain that and then what FIFA's reaction has been.
2: Yes. Well, just to give people a sense of how pricey these games are, FIFA has made available a tiny handful of $60 tickets. So that's the rock bottom price, $60. But most tickets start in the hundreds of dollars and quickly travel into the thousands of dollars for the best seats. And this includes opening round games like the U.S. against Paraguay, which is the U.S. opener. I couldn't find a ticket to that game for less than $1,000 the last time I wrote about that game. And these are, 70,000-80,000 seat stadium. So there's a lot of seats. And so it really is just a radically different approach to the World Cup. FIFA used to really prioritize keeping a lot of the tickets affordable because, a lot of fans really demanded that. But the U.S. has a lot less price sensitivity. A lot of U.S. consumers are used to paying a lot of money for Bruce Springsteen tickets or Taylor Swift tickets, and they're essentially being forced to pay a lot more for World Cup tickets now as well.
1: We're speaking with Rachel Bachman, senior sports reporter at the Wall Street Journal. The story is called How FIFA's Biggest World Cup Unleashed a Summer of Price Gouging. There are warning signs here, though. Explain.
2: Yes, of course. FIFA promised a very rosy picture for this World Cup. They were envisioning very high ticket prices and massive demand, which there was. But I think some of that demand eased off for several reasons. One, the ticket prices. Two, some hotel prices were high, but also there have been some visa issues. The U.S. changed its visa rules for a number of countries that are coming to the World Cup. And of course, it's much more expensive to travel around the U.S. than, for instance, in Germany. When Germany hosted the World Cup in 2006, you can get around that country by train. It's pretty compact. The U.S., Canada, and Mexico, that's a massive land area. So just if you're a European fan coming or for a South American fan coming to this World Cup, pretty much everything about it is just much more expensive than previous versions of this event.
1: Wow. How about some of the geopolitics?
2: Yes, certainly there's been some controversy about President Trump. He and the head of FIFA, Gianni Infantino, seem to have a very warm relationship. And, some people in other countries don't like that. They don't like the image of two people they maybe don't like very much cozying up together. There are just a host of other issues in terms of the visas that have made it difficult for teams and their fans to even travel to the U.S.
1: What does FIFA do, I guess, with the proceeds from this $11 billion in anticipated revenue?
2: Well, that's actually a big part of FIFA's justification for the high prices. They're saying, look, a big share of this money, they say $2.7 billion of this revenue that they anticipate generating, FIFA will share with its 211 member countries around the world. And of course, most of those countries have a lot less money than the U.S. to spend on things like soccer and building soccer fields and developing talent and things like that. And so FIFA says this is, key revenue to countries around the world who are trying to build their football programs. I would also point out, however, that it's not just Americans who are going to this World Cup, of course. It's people from a lot of those countries that FIFA services, who are trying, people from Colombia and Portugal and Brazil and, Argentina who want to go to the World Cup but are finding the cost, really prohibitively expensive.
1: Thanks, Rachel. Rachel Bachman, senior sports reporter at the Wall Street Journal. Coming up next on This Weekend, waiting for the perfect job.
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0: Thanks for spending time here. The job search after college is not all that it's cracked up to be, but is waiting for that dream job worth it? Here's this weekend's Nicole Murray.
1: Waiting for the perfect job after college. Here to discuss, Market Watch reporter Aditi Srikant. So what type of work do you encourage graduates to embrace after college and why?
2: So I encourage college grads to find a service industry job, such as a job at a restaurant or a retailer. It's something I really regretted that I didn't do after college. I was not the most proactive student. I didn't set up a summer internship. And instead of, you know, making some money and earning some really important soft skills, I just sat around my parents' house for 3 months until fall. And I always regret it because I ended up moving to New York, a very expensive city with no money when I could have been saving. As I said, I was living with my parents. They were not charging me rent. And it just always seemed like a really silly decision. So now I encourage anyone who graduated and might not have, you know, bagged the perfect internship in their preferred field, why wouldn't you work a service industry job? It's very silly not to.
1: Yeah. Why do you think a lot of graduates back away from that type of work?
2: So for me personally, I think I saw all my friends get really great internships, and they were really proactive. And I feel like working at a restaurant or a retailer meant admitting that I hadn't done those things. And it made me feel really behind. It made me feel like I hadn't done, you know, the things I was supposed to be doing. And it was a really snobbish and short-sighted take, and I always regret it.
1: Definitely makes sense. How do experts describe the job market now?
2: So, I interviewed Ryan Nunn, the director of research at the Yale University Budget Lab. His direct quote is, it isn't the worst, but it also isn't the best. So that being said, it's not like you're entering a recession, we don't think, but there's not, you know, plentiful options.
1: Okay. And what is the unemployment rate for recent college graduates right now?
2: For recent college graduates, the unemployment rate for people with college degrees is 3.1%. And the unemployment rate for recent college graduates during the first 3 months of 2026 was 5.6%, which was higher than the overall rate of all workers with college degrees, which is 3.1%. And higher than the average rate of all workers, which is 4.2%. So 5.6% is pretty high at this point.
1: Wow. Now, in your article, you talk about three specific reasons why taking any job is better than waiting out for your dream job. What are they?
2: Sure. So I think progress beats standing still. A job won't replace a career launch, but it can keep money flowing. You're building experience. And a retail job or a job in the restaurant industry right now, those are a little easier to get than a business administrative job, just purely from the availability of jobs standpoint.
1: And what are some ways college graduates can stand out in the job market while applying?
2: So I think really emphasize your soft skills. With this proliferation of AI, a lot of employers are looking for people with really good communication skills, who are really good at teamwork, who have really good face-to-face connections. You know, technical skills are great, but a lot of those can be automated at this point. A lot of administrative tasks that were often associated with entry-level jobs can be automated. So a lot of employers are looking for your ability to, you know, resolve conflict, your ability to adapt, your ability to have new ideas and be resilient. Those are things you want to emphasize to employers because the job market is shifting. And they want to know that you can grow with a company and you're not just there to offer, like, you know, a core set of five skills that a computer could do.
1: And you talk about doom jobbing. What is that and how does it come into play here?
2: Sure. So doom jobbing is the cycle of endlessly applying for employment postings, refreshing your LinkedIn and scrolling. And I think it just feels like you are constantly being rejected, right? It's like if you're checking a dating app and no one's getting back to you, you're going to feel a type of way about it. And it's going to be really frustrating and it's emotional and it can really hit your ego, but it is a reality and you just need to be resilient through it because the longer someone stays unemployed, the harder it can be to reenter the workforce. The longer someone is unemployed, the less leverage they have to ask for the money they want and deserve. So finding that job that's not perfect, like a service industry job or even temp work or freelance work, is really important, you know, just to stop that doom jobbing cycle and to get yourself out there and build your confidence. And like I said, in some ways, like, you know, just put a couple $100 in your pocket.
0: That's this weekend's Nicole Murray with MarketWatch columnist Aditi Srikant. Coming up next on This Weekend, drama at a survivalist compound in South Dakota.
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13: Our tail and damaging winds are predicted with this next storm.
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16: Here's your News Talk 1310 KNOX forecast. Daytime highs approaching 93. Today, under mainly sunny skies, winds out of the southeast, 20 to 25 miles per hour. Partly cloudy skies. Tonight, chance of thunderstorms. Lows level off around 66. Chance for storms. Tomorrow, highs around 83. Cloudy skies. I'm meteorologist Jennifer Wojcicki on News Talk 1310 KNOX. Currently, 68.
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0: Thanks for spending part of your weekend with us. Gordon Deal with Nicole Murray. Coming up this half hour, drama at a luxury survivalist community. Also, the risk of separate bank accounts for couples and experiments with

0: military base and a bunch of cows kind of staring at you sideways. And then you get there and, you know, you can't get through their gate without a code. You see these little bumps in the earth with like a big concrete front and a steel door. And, you know, really the whole landscape makes you feel like you're in the Walking Dead or something like that.
1: Jeez. How big is the, I guess, the piece of property and how many folks own units there and or live there?
0: Yeah, there's 575 of these bunkers, and each one is like 2,200 square feet of just unfinished, you know, concrete floor and kind of an arching ceiling. And so, you know, there's probably 200 or so that have been sold and 30 or so people who are living out there full time. You know, they've retired, you know, they're fixing up their place and, you know, they're getting ready for the end of the world if it comes.
1: Jeez, you have running water, electricity, anything like that there?
0: Yeah, there's water. You know, you have to set up solar panels for your electricity. You know, they really want to be self-sufficient. So, you know, the developer kind of provides you with the very bare bones, and then you kind of run with it, or you get him to, you know, build it out and make it a little bit more livable.
1: Got it. All right. So talk about how, in some cases, the community's tearing itself apart. What has happened?
0: Well, there's just like lawsuits flying back and forth from all sides. You know, one guy bought his unit and he was told it had a working septic system. Turned out it wasn't working. It was going to cost him $13,000. And he went to an employee who, you know, he knew and trusted and said, hey, you know, what do I do about this? And the guy said, well, keep your mouth shut unless you want to get evicted, because they just aren't going to help you out with a complaint, and they probably will, you know, send their guys after you to chase you out of town. And of course, you know, the developers, you know, denied that they do anything like this, but you know, this one guy with a septic complaint, there was just, from his point of view, you know, escalating confrontations, and he eventually had a guy drive out to his property in a little front-end loader and challenge him to a fist fight and, you know, just kind of harassing him. And he drew his weapon and said, you know, get away. I really don't need this. And the guy, you know, he claimed that the worker approached him and he shot him in the chest. And, you know, he was later ruled self-defense by a grand jury, and a judge, you know, gave him immunity. So, but you know, he still got kicked out of the complex because he had, you know, drawn and fired his weapon. So,
1: jeez,
0: yeah, just a, you know, very cold, kind of old west world out there.
1: Man, he got kicked out, but he still owns the unit, or you're forced to sell at that
0: point?
1: Well,
0: how
1: does that work?
0: He paid for a 99-year lease, and you know, because they're evicting him sort of for cause, they can keep, you know, under the rules of the lease, if the lease, you know, is held up ultimately in court, he'd have to lose the $55,000 he gave them, and plus any improvements that he's made, they could also keep. So,
1: jeez.
0: You know, and then, you know, for, you know, some of these people, it's like their weekend place, or, you know, they're a doctor or a lawyer or whatever, but like, you know, a guy like this, it's like this was his life. This was his life savings and his retirement plan. You know, he was going to live out there, and you know, be prepared for whatever comes next. But also, you know, it's where he lives now, and he put all of his money into it. So, you know, it's a tough situation.
1: Thanks, Joe. Joe Barrett, national affairs reporter at the Wall Street Journal. Coming up next on This Weekend, the risk of separate bank accounts.
2: This report is sponsored by IBM. As AI transforms how work gets done, a new IBM CEO study finds success will depend on how quickly organizations redesign their workforce. CEOs agree, people are the priority. 83% of CEOs say AI success depends more on people's adoption than the technology. But many organizations are still struggling to redesign roles, build new skills, and rethink how teams collaborate. This gap is already showing up in the workplace. CEOs say only 25% of employees are using AI as part of their jobs, even though 86% believe their workforce have the skills to collaborate with AI. Looking ahead, CEOs expect the impact on jobs to accelerate. By 2028, 29% of employees may need reskilling for different roles, while 59% will likely require upskilling to perform their current roles more effectively. The findings suggest the real challenge isn't just adopting AI.

0: It's aligning jobs, skills, and ways of working with the speed of AI transformation. 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
1: This is great.
2: I do say so myself. 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
1: Yeah, I did know that.
3: Did you know that giving kids less sugar before bedtime helps them sleep better?
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0: Glad you could spend part of your weekend with us. Young Americans are embracing financial independence, even if that means keeping money separate from their spouse or partner. Rachel Barber, economy reporter at USA Today, has a look at new research from Fidelity. Rachel, what did you find?
1: What we found is sort of an answer to an old question of should couples combine finances. And what the survey found is that more Gen Z and millennial couples are saying no. 34% of Gen Z and 26% of millennial couples are keeping all of their money in separate accounts versus about 19% of Gen X and only about 15% of baby boomers. And we're also seeing a rise in millennials and Gen Z of those who are both keeping money in a separate account and a joint account. But there is this sort of divergence of younger couples choosing to handle their finances individually.
0: Yeah, why is that? Do we know, Rachel?
1: There's a lot of reasons. One of the most obvious is that more women are working today than when a lot of boomers got together initially. Back before 1974, it was pretty routine for women to need a male co-signer on accounts. Today, that's not the case, of course. But we also are seeing a few other sort of factors play into this as well. We've got the rise of student loan debt. A lot of couples are sort of looking at that and saying, I'll handle mine, you'll handle yours. Let's not combine until that's taken care of. People are also getting married later in life, which means that they have more time to build up their net worth. Maybe that makes them more interested in a prenup and a little bit more interested in keeping their finances guarded. And then similarly, we are expecting to see the great wealth transfer happen over the next two decades. That's going to be a transfer of trillions of dollars from the older generations to the younger generations. If you are someone in your 20s expecting $500,000, that would be great, first and foremost. But also maybe you want to keep your own bank account and your finances separate from your partner if you know that that money is coming.
0: Wow. We're speaking with Rachel Barber, economy reporter at USA Today. The story is called More Couples Are Keeping Separate Bank Accounts. The financial experts talk about the risk of this, or the risks, plural. What, why, what are they?
1: Yes. Yeah. In some ways, it's pretty straightforward. Separate accounts leads to more confusion. If your partner has a separate account that you don't have access to, you can't see where that money is going. That can lead to delayed timelines for shared goals, for things like paying down debt, for saving up for a down payment on a home. If you guys have a goal set and you say that you're working towards it, but you can't confirm, there's sort of this lack of accountability. And they also say that it runs the risk of increasing the possibility of financial infidelity. And that's just basically a fancy way of saying your partner is not being completely forthcoming about what they're spending on. And that can be a way to sort of cover up for a lot of spending on vices, for things like drugs or sort of just bad habits that you wouldn't necessarily want your partner to know about.
0: Wow. There's enough people, I guess, too, that are just avoiding these types of conversations altogether.
1: That's right. Yeah. The survey also found that a large share of survey respondents said that they just feel stressed talking about finances with their partner. They worry that they'll feel judged or lectured or that it'll start an argument.
0: Thanks, Rachel. Rachel Barber, economy reporter at USA Today. Coming up next on This Weekend, does biohacking work?
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0: Ready for the weekend? We're here to get it started. 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
1: Thanks for spending time with us. The longevity industry is booming with high-tech tests, drugs, and medical devices. What to know for your health and personal finances from Elizabeth O'Brien, senior personal finance reporter at Barron's. Elizabeth, set this up.
2: Yeah, so longevity is having a moment. There's a big boom in longevity, and there are sort of two main channels in that. One is that is the biohacking, which is folks doing taking a DIY approach, maybe buying diagnostic tests, getting, you know, all sorts of tests done through the mail, and buying peptides and whatnot. So there's sort of the DIY component, and there's also the longevity doctor component. Some people are getting affiliating themselves with practices where doctors specialize in this field of longevity.
1: All right. So explain, I guess, what DIY biohacking is. I mean, what's involved here?
2: Yeah, well, you know, it's big money. Morgan Stanley estimates that the consumer-driven diagnostic market is about $4 billion. And in recent years, there has been an explosion of companies like Hims & Hers Health and Function Health are some of the companies that you can get your, you know, a whole panel of biomarkers tested. You would buy a test for them, go to a Quest Diagnostics, then they'll send it into the company and you can get a read on everything from your, you know, your thyroid function to your inflammation to your vitamin D and all that good stuff. So you can do this now without going to a doctor. You can, you don't have to, for a lot of this stuff, get a prescription. You can order a kit from a online company and then go to a somewhere like a Quest to get your blood drawn, and then the company will send you sort of your results, you know.
1: Wow. Are these tests worth it?
2: Well, you know, it's kind of nuanced, right? So a lot of this stuff you might not need to know because you can't do a lot of things about it. Like there's so much data now. We can get a read on so much stuff and what is actually meaningful and actionable. It's kind of hard to sort out on your own. So, you know, and there's a lot of promise out there, but there's also a lot of hype. So consumers should sort of tread cautiously.
1: We're speaking with Elizabeth O'Brien, senior personal finance reporter at Barron's. The story is called Live Longer and Better. Does biohacking really work? What about that company in West Palm Beach, Florida? You talked about Radiance. You got a membership to this thing? How does it work?
2: Yeah, a lot of these practices have membership models. This one out of West Palm Beach charges $50,000 a year after an initial enrollment fee, a one-time fee of $50,000. So this is big bucks, you know, and these people promise customization, a 360-degree look at you, you know, and they promise to... And this is, you know, and this is staffed by real doctors who keep in touch, you know, to keep close tabs on the research and really offer sort of a customized plan for testing and then tracking you over time to, you know, catch things right even before they develop, you know, to really stay on top of your health. And this is a more generally preventive mode than a lot of the traditional medical system, which is reactive. You know, we wait until diseases have developed or, you know, people are already sort of sick by the time they go to the doctor. And this trend is more, let's get on top of things early, which is good for the most part, but then, you know, sometimes you can know too much if you can't really do anything about it.
1: Thanks, Elizabeth. Elizabeth O'Brien, senior personal finance reporter at Barron's. Coming up next on This Weekend, how a Rhode Island widower found purpose.

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1: Tom is the smartest man I know. 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
9: Thanks for being with us. What started as a way to cope with grief has become a source of purpose and affordable treasures for one Rhode Island retiree. For years, Jack Burnett has been a familiar face along Norwood Avenue in Warwick. These days, his front lawn is often filled with bicycles, furniture, tools, and other items waiting for a second chance. But behind the collection of restored goods is a story about resilience. WJAR Television says when he retired in 2020, his wife became seriously ill and passed away. And for a year, he did nothing. But eventually, something changed. Burnett began doing what he'd always enjoyed, fixing things. As he drove around Warwick, he started noticing discarded items sitting at the curb. He thought maybe he could repair them, so he brought them home. What began as a hobby became a mission. Today, there's an ever-changing selection on his lawn. 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But Burnett says making money isn't the main goal. It's helping somebody else, since it helps him. That'll do it for this hour. For Nicole Murray, I'm Gordon Deal. 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
17: Damaging winds are predicted with this next storm.
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23: Here's your News Talk 1310 KNOX forecast. Daytime highs approaching 93. Today, under mainly sunny skies, winds out of the southeast 20 to 25 miles per hour. Partly cloudy skies. Tonight, chance of thunderstorms. Lows level off around 66. Chance for storms. Tomorrow, highs around 83. Cloudy skies. I'm meteorologist Jennifer Wojcicki on News Talk 1310 KNOX. Currently 68.
24: Welcome to Awake to Righteousness, a ministry of Harvest Baptist Church in Larimore, North Dakota. 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And now, here are your hosts, Aaron Custer and Josh Fryman.
0: Welcome back to another episode of Awake to Righteousness. I'm going to get my music in there somehow.
1: Yeah, a little beatboxing maybe. I'll work on it.
0: Baptist beatboxers.
1: I might be better at beatboxing than talking today. my voice is a little rough, so apologies to all those listeners that were waiting just to hear the velvety tones of my voice. It's not happening today.
0: Yeah, well, but some could say enhanced, like just that. So, I don't feel bad talking the whole time now.
1: That's right. I'll just keep pointing at you.
0: No, it doesn't sound as bad as you think, though.
1: Okay. I'm glad to hear that.
0: Yeah. So lean into it.
1: A little rough. Let's do this. We'll go with it. Yep.
0: Let's do this. Yep. So,
1: but it is good to be here today, as always, with you.
0: Yes. Yeah. Likewise, the feeling is mutual. So good episode today. At least the subject is good, I should say. Earlier this week, my wife sent me a video clip and she said, "This is really good. You know, I like this." And it was, given by a pastor. He's passed away now, but he was talking about the importance of viewing scripture as not just a book of positive quotations that you can draw from. Like it's like a reference book, mm-hmm. right? So a reference book is not something you read cover to cover. It's like, I'll just like an encyclopedia. It's a reference book.
1: Yep.
0: Right. Oh, this is a subject. What does the encyclopedia have to say about that? Then I go to the encyclopedia, right? Some might sit down and read it cover to cover, but that's not what its intended purpose is for. But his point is that the tragedy is some people use their Bible like that. They only go to the Bible sure. when there's a certain subject that comes up. What does the Bible have to say about it? Or they go to the Bible and draw out the really nice things it says. So I can do all things through Christ, which strengtheneth me.
1: Yep.
0: But Philippians says more than just that. Right. Okay. So that kind of idea.
1: Yeah. Inspirational quotes, shall we say?
0: Oh, there you go.
1: Memes and inspirational quotes. That's what our Bible's for. Well,
0: that's a better way to say it. The Bible isn't full of just inspirational quotes.
1: Right.
0: There are some in there.
1: Sure. Absolutely.
0: It's not what it's for. Yeah. That's well said. So a text that we're going to jump into this subject from is Psalm 1. And I'm going to read this Psalm 1 and verses 1 and 2. And I want to just remind our listeners, they might be familiar with these verses, but the definitions are important. So Psalm 1, verse 1 and 2, "Blessed is the man that walketh not in the counsel of the ungodly, nor standeth in the way of sinners, nor sitteth in the seat of the scornful. But his delight is in the law of the Lord, and in his law doth he meditate day and night." And this pastor's point was that the Bible is not just a book of inspirational quotes. It's the law of the Lord. Mm-hmm. And that word law and the Hebrew word is not speaking just about the Torah, although it would include that for sure. That's matter of fact, that's the word Torah, but we don't think of it as just the five books. All right. Although that's primarily what we think about when we hear that word. But by definition, it's a precept or a statute. Right. We use the word still to this day. Oh, this is the law of the land, or this is the law. And, so it's a precept or statute that flows from this. So we like go into a spring that's giving us water. We go to the Bible that gives us statutes and principles and precepts.
1: Sure.
0: And his point was, there's a big difference between viewing the Bible as, oh, that's nice, and that's authoritative.
1: Yes.
0: This is what I'm supposed to do or believe or talk like, or okay. And his application was, and then I'll go back to you. And then after you're done, I want to go through some definitions. But his point was, when we view the Bible as authoritative, it allows the Lord to speak to us in not just positive affirmation, but also loving correction. But a lot of us don't want correction, mm-hmm. so we don't want the whole Bible as authoritative. But the Bible says faithful are the wounds of a friend. We need corrected sometime. And he says that in a marriage relationship or a friendship relationship. I think it's fair to say you and I are very good friends.
1: Yes.
0: And there have been times where you have come into my life and said, hey, can I talk to you about something? And you, in a loving way, I knew you had my best interest at heart, but said, this is something that, you know, I think you should deal with or you should see. And it helped me, right?
1: And vice versa as well.
0: Yeah. Well, that's a good relationship, yep. Right? We care enough about each other's friendship relationship that we're willing to do the hard work or whatever it is.
1: Well, and just correcting, right? Like sometimes my thinking needs to be corrected.
0: Yeah.
1: And I don't have the right thought about something as I, you know, and so what you're saying, like a good friend, you will correct you in that way and say, hey, well, that's not quite accurate. This is better. This is, you know, think about it this way, whatever.
0: Yeah.
1: Yeah.
0: And so we value that. Infinitely more important is I want a good relationship with God.
1: Yeah.
0: And his point is you can't have a good relationship with God if you do not allow him access to correct you.
1: Absolutely.
0: To confront you and challenge you and convict you. And so that's what we want to talk about today. How do you view the Bible? And when we want to encourage you to view the scriptures in a way that you understand the Lord loves us enough to tell us the hard things sometimes. And as this pastor said, his name is Tim Keller, by the way, and I don't agree with everything he teaches or preaches necessarily, his soteriology or even his ecclesiology. But what he said here is very good. And that is that when I receive everything as authoritative, it hurts when I hear you're not right, you're wrong, you need to confess that. But it also helps infinitely more when I read, you're loved, you're accepted.
1: Yes.
0: That's authoritative too.
1: Yep. Amen. That's very good. That's very good. And if it wasn't for the serious nature of what you were saying, I was going to ask you if you agree with his kinesiology or his anthropology.
0: There's a lot of ologies. You're making fun of me right now. Yeah. Wait. Oh, you're going to give a live illustration of what we're talking about.
1: No, it was just a great opportunity for a joke, but I did not take that opportunity. I just waited to do it.
0: So soteriology is the doctrine of salvation.
1: Yes.
0: Ecclesiology, the doctrine of the church.
1: Absolutely.
0: Okay.
1: And,
0: all right.
1: And see, it's good. It's good to define our terms and you know, someone listening may not know those things. So, and I don't know what kinesiology is either. I just know the name. So we won't get into that too deeply.
0: Yeah. That's you put your arm out, look at, and you're like pushing down on the arm and it's like muscle
1: kinetic, related. Yeah. Something. Okay. Whatever. Sorry to derail.
0: You're just still upset that I had to correct you over Paradiso.
1: Well, okay. Fair enough.
0: No, I'm just kidding.
1: But yes,
0: three people will get that.
1: Right. Yeah, exactly. No, but your point is a very good one. Like it's the same thing as the same mental principle, I guess, if you will. If someone is a flatterer, then and that's just who they are. Everything they say is overly complimentary, overly flattering. It by definition weakens what everything they say.
0: Yeah.
1: You're just like, okay, he thinks I'm great again. She thinks I'm the best ever. Okay. Well, because they never will say anything.
0: Where are you finding these people?
1: Yeah. Yeah.
0: I'd love to meet them.
1: Exactly. Yeah. But you, yeah, exactly. You know, you see the point, but
0: Aaron's life is so difficult. Here we go again.
1: Here we go again.
0: People tell me how great I am.
1: Great I am, exactly. So your turn to make the joke. Touche. Yeah,
0: okay, we're
1: touché.
0: Even.
1: Okay. Yeah, exactly. We're even. But, you know, if that's what someone does and that's all they ever say, well, then what they say doesn't really carry that much weight compared to the other side of the coin, which is what you were saying earlier. Like if we view the Bible as, okay, there's encouraging things we can read and God, you know, God loves us and, you know, wants and cares for us and all of the wonderful things that we find so comforting about God and about the Bible. But then if we never listen to the correcting things, amen, then it doesn't really carry as much weight as it should.
0: That's really good. Because like you said, we talked about this a little bit, and this might be another good show to do another time, but like we talked about this with standards, right? Mm-hmm. Or, if everything is a primary issue, then nothing is.
1: Right. Absolutely.
0: There are secondary issues and there are tertiary issues. And if we treat everything like, no, it's the most important thing, well, then nothing is the most important thing.
1: Right.
0: And like what you're saying, if everything is positive, then nothing is real. Like there nothing is, cause what are you contrasting it to?
1: Right.
0: And, yeah, that's really good. So I want to walk through these verses. Did I cut you off?
1: No. Okay. We'll finish this, and then I got some more thoughts, application of this principle. So good. Go ahead.
0: Okay. Is it okay to do the definitions?
1: Yeah.
0: Okay.
1: Yeah.
0: Because a lot of people might misunderstand when they hear the word blessed. They think, oh, blessed, I'm receiving favor. And there is a truth to that. But this word, when it says blessed, it actually speaks about being happy. So happy and content is the man that, and this is important, there are three verbs here: walketh not in the counsel of the ungodly, standeth in the way of sinners, sitteth in the seat of the scornful. And it's not a coincidence that there's this regression here, right? Because it's walking, then it's standing, and then you find yourself sitting.
1: Right.
0: Right. And so there's what we don't do. Okay. You don't need to walk in the counsel of the ungodly. Love not the world, neither the things that are in the world. That's lust of the flesh, lust of the eyes, pride of life. Those type category issues are not going to be helpful. But if you are drawn to the counsel of the ungodly, well, next thing you know, you find yourself standing with the sinners, like standing in the way of sinners, I should say. Now, this does not mean you can't be around sinners. It's not what it's talking about. Paul said, if that's how the Christian was supposed to live, you'd have to leave the world.
1: Yeah.
0: Right. It's talking about there is a path, there's a road, there's a course of life. And a definition, that's a mode of action or a course of life that the world has. And you're going to find yourself standing there. And then you get comfortable. You find yourself next step sitting in the seat of the scornful. And this has the idea of like scoffing and making fun of and all that kind of stuff. Right. So we know what we don't do. Happy is the man that doesn't do that, right? So what is he doing? Mm-hmm. That's what the next verse is all about. But his delight, and this word delight speaks about having his desire fulfilled, right? So there's an appetite that is met. There's a thirst that is quenched. There's a desire that is fulfilled. But his delight is what? In the law of the Lord. So he has it. But then it says this, and in his law doth he meditate. And this word meditate has the idea of have you ever heard someone speaking under their breath? Mm-hmm. Like murmuring, okay? Muttering, maybe it might be a bad word. Murmuring has a kind of a negative connotation. So it's like talking, muttering, speaking under your breath. But he's doing that. In his law doth he like mumble under his breath. Does he speak? This is what meditating is. It is talking to yourself over and over. And people say, well, I don't know how to meditate. If you have ever worried, then you know how to meditate. Mm-hmm. Because that's all it is. It's ruminating, going over and over. But what the psalmist is saying is this, is that a person who truly is delighted, has this delight, this fulfillment, they not only have the law of the Lord, but that's who's speaking to them. God is speaking to them through the law.
1: Sure.
0: So, Jen, my call with my wife was on speakerphone recently, and you were listening to this, and she was talking about a guy that she heard. People listen to themselves, but not enough people talk to themselves. And that sounds like a clever turn of phrase, but all it's saying is if we are the only ones talking to ourselves, mm-hmm. we're just listening to ourselves. You have to speak to yourself truth, and the only way to do that is your Bible, your yep. the scriptures. That's what the psalmist is talking about. His delight, fulfillment is in the law of the Lord. And in that law, he is meditating, he's talking it over, and he is dwelling on it day and night.
1: Right.
0: The result of that, the psalmist says, is he'll be like a tree planted by the rivers of water. So your taproot is like in the river, irrigated well, that bringeth forth his fruit in his season, his leaf also shall not wither. And we get the idea that, that you want to succeed in life, you want to prosper in life. The law of the Lord's important.
1: Amen.
0: But nowhere here does it say that when you do that, just stick to the good parts, you know. And no, it means all of it's good.
1: Amen.
0: And so I think that this is just the final thing I'll say about it. We want to view the Bible as authoritative. We want to meditate on it day and night. We want to let it speak to our hearts and minds meaningfully, not just, oh, that's a nice thing. I'll share that on Facebook. No, it should have an impact in our life.
1: Yep.
0: Like, what am I going to do with this? Be ye a doer of the word and not a hearer only.
1: Yeah, absolutely. That's good stuff. And that really is so essential on an individual level when it comes to our spiritual lives, on individually. And the blessing of it is as, you know, independent Baptists, we believe that the church is the members. And when it comes to, it's a denomination in the sense that we call ourselves Baptists, but when it comes to the local church, mm-hmm. it's made up of members, and the yeah. members are the body of Christ in that local place. And so it is a blessing to know that ultimately the focus is on the individuals in a church, right?
0: Yeah.
1: It's that we as individuals have to be right with the Lord, spiritually mature, mm-hmm. walking with him. And as the members go, so goes the church. And that's a blessing, yeah. first of all, because, but on a, just, it, I think a point of interest, that I wanted to bring out, and this is more on an evangelical scenario, and I didn't even talk to you about this off the air, so we're just kind of springing on you. But I read an article recently, about the Southern Baptist Convention. And first of all, if you want to give a brief opinion of what the SBC, is or isn't, go for
0: okay,
1: it.
0: Yeah.
1: But it's an, yeah. go ahead. It's an interesting story I wanted to mention about
0: yeah,
1: that.
0: Yeah. So the SBC is not actually a denomination, right? So a lot of people think it is. They do not have a head or board that oversees what all the churches in its, partnership. That's not the word they use, but do. It's a convention, meaning literally it's one convention every year they go, and they're a group of churches that hold to the same doctrine and practice for the most part. That there's a lot that don't, that there's, they give a lot of liberty in that. But basically they have messengers, that represent the churches, right? And they go and then they'll discuss business. And so, but each church is its own governing body. What makes them united, like the really the only tangible thing that makes them united is the giving to the, either the International Mission Board or the North American Mission Board. They have the missions, work together. That's really sure. what makes them Southern Baptist. So as I know a church in the Carolinas, they give $100 a year to missions. That's all they do, and they're considered a Southern Baptist church. You know,
1: sure,
0: so,
1: sure.
0: But it isn't. It's unfair to label them as its own denomination because they do allow their church's autonomy. But in order to be in partnership with the Southern Baptist Convention, there are things that you're supposed to do of like faith and practice.
1: Yes.
0: So,
1: and it is interesting. This article that I read kind of educated me on some of those things. You're familiar with Albert Mohler.
0: Yes.
1: Yeah. Who is the president of the Southern Baptist Theological Seminary.
0: Yeah.
1: So that might be the glue that holds it all together in some ways, the theological seminary that kind of the SBC kind of.
0: Yeah. They have several
1: out of.
0: They have Midwestern Baptist okay. Theological sure. in Kansas City. They have one in New Orleans.
1: Yeah.
0: They have several, but I mean, the flagship is Southern.
1: Sure.
0: Yeah.
1: And Al Mohler is a good guy. You know, he has a YouTube, channel.
0: The Briefing.
1: I've seen a few times and I know you do as well, but the point, the reason I bring it up is to say that he is leading a charge to he's proposing a what is called a Truth and Unity Amendment, which is seeking to clarify the issues, the issue of churches that are members of the SBC allowing or not allowing female pastors. And it's kind of comical that, you know, we, once again, we look at it and we're like, well, it's sad that they even have to do this, that they even have to get to this point. But I thought it was an interesting article in the sense that, he has stated some very strong, principles, not just his opinions, but certainly biblical principles about female pastors, and how they're not biblical, and the fact that, it's interesting how he makes the statement, historically, every major denomination that moved into liberal theology first embraced feminism and rejected the biblical distinctions between men and women. Once a denomination abandons biblical teaching on male and female roles, broader doctrinal compromise inevitably follows. And so, you know, for Al Mohler, as I think a fairly conservative man in his own right, you know, he's leading this push to adopt this amendment to, and I mean, it's a losing battle in so many ways when you're dealing with the Southern Baptist Convention. I think it's going to continue to go liberal as time goes along. But, but the point I think is an interesting one. And I think is also a true one. When it comes to, feminine or female, roles in the church and the fact that, in going back to what you started this program with, that could be an offensive topic for some people in today. And, you know, maybe 50 years ago, that wouldn't be an offensive thing.
0: Yeah.
1: But now potentially it could be, well, what do you mean? I mean, women are just as capable as men, blah, blah, blah, blah, blah. And they are, I mean, there's different, obviously strengths and weaknesses, but, you know, I'm not sitting here saying that women are inferior. That's not the point.
0: No, nor does the Bible.
1: Right. Absolutely. But it's an interesting point. Interesting. I thought an interesting article in that sense. And, and it really, I think is true that when men and women get out of the roles that God designed, it's not going to be good.
0: Yeah. Same in a home, church, anything. Right. Yeah. That is something that's like, this is crazy. We're still dealing with this, but this is a great example of, okay, is the Bible authoritative or not?
1: Right.
0: And so if the Bible says that a pastor is this, then that's all that we're going to say a pastor is.
1: Right.
0: Or, and by the way, he also says a pastor is not these things too. It's qualifications he gives to Timothy and Titus, moved by the Holy Spirit, Paul does. So, yeah, I think it's crazy that you'd have to do that, you know, again, but this is something that Albert Mohler, at least this specific issue, has been doing since the 90s. He led what was called the Conservative Resurgence at the Southern Baptist Theological Seminary. It was going very liberal, and you can go on YouTube and you can watch his Q&A he did with a student body that was trying to promote, including faculty, women pastors, and he was against it then. And I'm glad to see someone, you know, this many years later, still standing on the right side of that issue, even though it might not be politically correct or socially awkward, maybe in some areas, it's still what the Bible teaches, you know.
1: Right.
0: So, but yeah, it's not a gender issue. It is a role issue.
1: Right.
0: And I think in that amendment, he has said the wording is specifically in the teaching and preaching or the exposition to the assembled congregation. I think it's something like that. I think that we are not saying women can't be part of a church or serve in the church, but they're not pastors.
1: Right.
0: They're not to be preaching and teaching and, you know,
1: and just what you just mentioned in quotes, does not act to affirm, appoint, or endorse a woman serving in the office or function of pastor, elder, overseer, such as preaching to the assembled congregation.
0: Yeah. And I think he amended that to change it to such as to specifically.
1: Sure. Okay.
0: But anyway, I saw the same, a similar thing.
1: Similar article.
0: Yeah. I'll tell you some interesting things off air about this SBC, you know.
1: Oh, okay.
0: But, yeah, like you said, though, this is interesting. And I think what he was saying in that original quote if you look at a denomination and it's going liberal and you look at it's embracing issues, not principles, it's embracing sure. issues, not scripture. We see it in the independent Baptist world. I hesitate to use the phrase independent Baptist because of what it's associated with out there, but
1: yeah, IFB,
0: Yeah. And, there's its own issues that it embraces, and then it ends up being compromised down the road with doctrine. And the goal is that the Bible becomes our law, not becomes that we see the Bible as it is.
1: Yes.
0: It is the law of the Lord.
1: It is the
0: law. It is the precepts and statutes that we learn. Those flow from God's word.
1: Amen.
0: And we need to respond to it as such.
1: Starting on an individual basis and then being applied in broader ways.
0: Amen.
1: That's where it starts.
0: Yeah.
1: So,
0: by the way, one more thing. Do we have time?
1: We're almost out of time.
0: We'll pick up on the church thing next time.
1: Okay. Sounds good. It's been great to be with you all once again today on Awake to Righteousness. Join us next time.
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0: your people loved by God. Welcome to Behold His Glory. The following is a recent sermon recorded live at Trinity Free Lutheran Church. We're a biblical Lutheran and Christ-centered congregation, and we invite you to join us this morning at 10 o'clock. 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
1: That is a great hymn, Rock of Ages, Cleft for Me. It has a neat little Old Testament connection that I'd like to point out to you if you don't already know it. During the Exodus, so we're going back a ways to, the Exodus was about 1446 to 1406 B.C., and twice during that 40-year time that after the Israelites left Egypt while they were camping in the wilderness, twice during that time they came to a place where there was no water. Once at the beginning in Exodus chapter 17, and then once at toward the end of the Exodus in Numbers 20, almost 40 years later. And on both occasions, the people grumbled against God and against Moses. And in both cases, Moses,

Testament, Paul in 1 Corinthians 10 reflects on that rock. And he says, they drank from the spiritual rock that followed them, and the rock was Christ. And those water miracles, they occurred in two different places with two different rocks, but Paul says the rock followed them, and the rock was Christ. And this shows that all throughout the Exodus, between those two rocks, it was always Christ who gave them water. And so in this hymn, the hymn writer, he picks up on this, and he speaks of Jesus as our rock, who was struck for us. Similar to how that rock in the wilderness was cleft, that means split open, so also Jesus was struck with a spear. His side was cleft, and blood and water flowed out, giving us eternal life. And so in the Old Testament, a rock was broken, giving water to the Israelites. And what is stronger than a rock? Not very many things, but God is stronger than a rock, and he also was broken in order to give us life. And then also in that same hymn, we can see themes of baptism and the Lord's Supper in that hymn, as well as we see them in 1 Corinthians 10, where Paul talks about this, and we see it in the image of blood and water flowing from the side of our Lord. And like many great hymns, the last verse faces death head on, teaches us to face death head on. Since it teaches salvation by faith in the sacrifice of Jesus, it is also able to teach us to be confident when our hour of death comes. Because Jesus died and rose again, he will bring with him all those who belong to him. The gospel lesson for the Holy Trinity comes from the gospel according to Matthew, chapter 28, verses 16 through 20. It is on page 993 of the Pew Bible. And now, as you're able, please stand for the reading of the gospel. Matthew 28, beginning at verse 16, we read in Jesus' name. Now the 11 disciples went to Galilee, to the mountain to which Jesus had directed them. And when they saw him, they worshipped him. But some doubted. And Jesus came and said to them, "All authority in heaven and on earth has been given to me. Go therefore and make disciples of all nations, baptizing them in the name of the Father and of the Son and of the Holy Spirit, teaching them to observe all that I have commanded you. And behold, I am with you always to the end of the age." Blessed Lord, you have caused all holy scriptures to be written for our learning. Grant that we may so hear them, read, mark, learn, and inwardly digest them, that by patience and comfort of your holy word, we may embrace and ever hold fast the blessed hope of everlasting life. Through Jesus Christ, our Lord. Amen. You may be seated. Grace, mercy, and peace to you from God our Father and our Lord Jesus Christ. Dear Ruby, you have been baptized in the name of the Father and of the Son and of the Holy Spirit. You are being taught the Word of God, and you are learning the Word of God. And today, to the great joy of your parents, of me, the rest of your family, and of our entire congregation, you stood before us and confirmed that this is your faith. This Christian faith is yours, and you desire to live in it your entire life until you come into the joy of heaven. And we rejoice in this. Now, I did not say that you have learned the Word of God. Rather, you are learning it. After 2 years of instruction, I would not even say that you have learned the small catechism, but you are learning it. Even for myself, I've taught the catechism, which is really just a summary of the Bible over and over again to children and to adults. I've mostly committed it to permanent memory. Not to brag, but I can pass the memory quizzes without studying. I wrote them, too. I still notice the details and nuances that I hadn't seen before. And I would certainly not claim to say that I have learned the Bible. You know what? No one, I suppose aside from Jesus, has ever learned the Bible. All that any Christian has ever done is begin the process of learning the Scriptures. If anyone ever thinks they have learned the Scriptures, they will stop learning. Because they don't expect to learn anything more, and they will begin to atrophy, and that is a sad state. You can read the Bible over and over again for your entire life, and you will not finish learning.

0: are two ways of looking at this. One is despair, and the other is joy. You might feel despair to hear that you will not complete your training in the Bible. We like to finish things. When we start a project, we want to see it finished, and we have a certain level of dissatisfaction until it's done. But it should not be that way with the Bible. The best books are not read in order to finish them. They are read for the joy of reading them. And this is most true for the Bible. And so Christians, we should have a goal of reading the entire Bible, not simply to be able to say that we did it, but for the benefit of reading it. And so when we finish it, we should do it again. Again, not to increase the number of times that we can brag and say that we read the Bible, but that we would always be learning from it. And so it may sound despairing to say that you will not finish learning the Bible, but we should really find great joy in this because there is always more to be gained. There are blessings along the whole process of learning the Bible. And I hope that your knowledge of the scriptures grows to a place where it gives you strength and it flows out in blessings to others around you. You don't have to finish learning the Bible before it begins to be a great benefit to you. And so it is a joyful prospect that for however much you have learned, there is still more to be gained. There always is. It's like a never-ending gold mine where you can keep digging and digging and getting richer and richer, except you're not getting richer in cheap and fading things like gold, but in the eternal treasures of faith. One hymn writer said it this way, "Thy word is like a deep, deep mine with jewels rich and rare are hidden in its mighty depths for every searcher there." As long as we live in this life, our training in the Bible will never be complete. And this is good, very good, because it means that we always have more to gain. This reading from the very end of Matthew comes sometime after the resurrection of Jesus and before his ascension. The first few resurrection appearances, which are recorded in Luke and John, those occur in Jerusalem and about a week apart between them. And so this is at least a week after Jesus' resurrection because this occurs up in Galilee. John also records another resurrection appearance in Galilee. And so we gather that Jesus appeared in several different places after his resurrection. And we know that there are even more appearances than what the Gospels record. On this occasion, Jesus instructs his disciples to make more disciples. And he gives them promises that made them and should make us as well confident that he will make this work succeed. Jesus' words begin with this promise, "All authority in heaven and on earth has been given to me." And he ends with another promise, "Behold, I am with you always, even to the end of the age." And so our Jesus, who instructs us to make disciples this way, has all authority, all power, so this should work, and he has promised to be with us always. And so we can have confidence that what he teaches us to do will be effective. He instructs them to make disciples of all nations. And there's a really simple and comforting thing that we should notice here. It is that Jesus loves all the nations of the world, and he wants all people to be saved. That, of course, includes you. This is why he sends his disciples to all the nations. Jesus paid for all the sins of the world, so he wants all people everywhere to receive his forgiveness. Our Lord Jesus also teaches us how to make disciples. He says, "Baptize and teach." Now, this might be bad news for people who are trying to sell books about disciple making, but it's good news for people who just want to go and make disciples. I'm kind of kidding, actually. Not all disciple making books are bad. I have a friend who wrote a good one. But the temptation we might fall into is thinking that we need to figure out how to do it. And if it's up to us to figure out how to do it, then everybody's goal is to create a better plan than the last guy. And so we end up making it much more complicated than Jesus did. His formula, if we can even call it a formula, but his instruction is baptizing them in the name of the Father and of the Son and of the Holy Spirit, teaching them to observe all that I have commanded you. And most often, after that first generation of Christians, it usually follows that order. baptizing and then teaching. We baptize our children and then we teach them the Christian faith. And so, yes, having children and raising them as Christians is evangelism. Parents are following Jesus' commission when they do this. Every Christian parent is an evangelist. You're making disciples, so good job. But we don't stop with our children. We prioritize them, yes. We put them first because God has given them to us. But God wants all people to be his children, and so we preach the word to the whole world. In the case of adult converts, the order is slightly different because there has to be some teaching before baptism, but most of the teaching still occurs after baptism because the teaching continues for our entire lives. Remember, no one has ever learned the Bible. Discipleship starts with baptism. Through baptism, we are united with Jesus' death and resurrection. And as we are joined with Christ, we are also joined to the Father and to the Holy Spirit. When people discard Jesus' instructions and invent their own formula for making disciples, they often diminish the value of baptism. Maybe it seems too physical, too ceremonial, and they're looking for something more internal. But you know what? It never fails. They feel like there needs to be something, some event or ritual, like an altar call or a sinner's prayer. But Jesus already gave us the thing for that. It's baptism. And it's not just a ritual or a ceremony, but the scriptures promise forgiveness of sins and the Holy Spirit in baptism. Now, for those who are baptized, but have maybe wandered away from the true God, God simply calls you to confess your sins. And that's maybe a little bit like a sinner's prayer, but it focuses simply just on this one thing of confessing our sins. And God is always faithful and just to forgive us our sins and to cleanse us from all unrighteousness. And then we teach all that Jesus has commanded us. What does that mean? All that he has commanded. It does not mean only the words of Jesus, but this means all of Scripture. Because Jesus considered all of the Old Testament to be the Word of God. And of course he would know, because he is God. He refused to abolish any of the law or the prophets. He also gave his apostles authority to teach in his name. He does that here in this text as well as in several others. And so all of the Bible, both Old Testament and New Testament, is the inspired, infallible, inerrant, and authoritative word of God. And so Jesus commands us to teach all of it. It's popular today to isolate the words of Jesus as if that's the only authoritative part of Scripture. This way of thinking, it started to become popular with the explosion of theological liberalism, first in Europe in the 1800s, and it grew in the United States, becoming more popular through the 1900s. And now someone might say, Jesus never claimed to be God. It's false, by the way. Or they might say, Jesus is silent on issues of abortion or homosexuality or whatever it is they don't like about the Bible. Now, those are, at best, half-truths, which also makes them half-lies, and some of those are complete lies. And you know what? The issue is not really whether or not Jesus said something, but what does the Bible teach? Because you cannot believe the words of Jesus while rejecting any other part of the Bible, because Jesus believed the rest of the Bible to be Scripture. If you don't accept it all, you're not really accepting the teaching of Jesus. The hard thing for us is that when we accept all of the Bible to be true, there are immediately a whole bunch of sins that we become guilty of. It's not really that we become guilty in that moment, though. We were always guilty of them, but now we have to face them. And now we feel like hypocrites because we say the Bible is right, but our lives don't line up with it. We would feel better if we could talk ourselves into thinking that God is okay with our sin. This is the wrong way to deal with our sin. First, because it doesn't actually change the mind of God. And second, it never satisfies our consciences. Now, we could choose the way of pride, saying, there's nothing wrong with the way I am, and the way I choose to live is good, and so God must be okay with it too. That's really like the Pharisee who lifted up his eyes to heaven and prayed, God, I thank you that I'm not like other men, extortioners, unjust, adulterers, or even like this tax collector. But that tax collector, whom he referred to, could only bow his head and say, God, be merciful to me, a sinner. And Jesus spoke of those two men, and he asked, which of them went home justified? The proud Pharisee or the humble tax collector? And it was the humble tax collector. The Pharisee took pride in his righteousness. Now, what do you suppose happens if we take pride in our sin? That's definitely not going to go any better. But the humble, Jesus never casts out. God is always gracious when we pray, be merciful to me, a sinner. A bruised reed he will not break, and a faintly burning wick he will not quench. You cannot come to God proud of who you are, because for all of us that is a lie. Now you might feel proud, but it is a lie to say that we have anything to be proud of before God. And so come as a bruised reed, and he will not break you. He has a way of healing bruised reeds and restoring faintly burning wicks. And so we confidently accept everything God has spoken. We receive everything Jesus commanded to be taught, and all of that is good. All of that is good for us. The law teaches us the right way to live. It also reveals our sin, and the gospel reveals that Jesus removed that sin by his sacrificial death for us. Then the other part of this passage, beyond teaching us how to make disciples, this passage also reveals the doctrine of the Trinity, which is simply the revelation of who God is. The Trinity is taught all throughout the Bible. If you were to read the entire Bible in order to answer one question, how many gods are there, you would come up with the answer, one. And if you read it again to answer the question, how many persons are identified as God, you would come up with the answer, three. No more, no less, it would be exactly three. There are a few different titles used for each of them, but you would identify them as Father, Son, and Holy Spirit. Sometimes in passages, they're spoken of individually. Many places, especially in the New Testament, all three persons are mentioned within a few verses of each other, sometimes within the same verse. But it's not just a New Testament doctrine. It's in the Old Testament, too. The Jews during the time of Jesus recognized that God is more than one person. They understood that God has a son. They only objected to Jesus teaching that he is that son. They also knew about the Holy Spirit. And so the doctrine of the Trinity was not invented by Christians, nor was it a new development in the New Testament. The New Testament merely reveals it more clearly, which is bound to happen when one of the persons of the Trinity becomes man. So this passage from Matthew is obviously one of those passages that most clearly teaches the doctrine of the Trinity. Jesus commands us to baptize in the name of the Father and of the Son and of the Holy Spirit. And so the three persons are clearly identified. It's also important to recognize that there is one name. Jesus does not say in the names of the Father and of the Son and of the Holy Spirit, nor does he say in the name of the Father and the name of the Son and the name of the Holy Spirit, as if there are three different names. There is one name, and that reveals the unity of these three persons. In the name of the Father, and of the Son, and of the Holy Spirit. And that is the mystery of the Trinity. Now, mystery does not mean it's a secret. When a secret is revealed, it stops being a secret. But when a mystery is revealed, it remains a mystery. We know it, we confess it, but it's still mysterious. There is one God, and there are three distinct persons who are God. Sometimes we wonder why this matters. And I don't know that I can give you a complete answer to that. Sometimes we can be narcissistic about doctrine. We say, what difference does it make? As if something is not important unless we care about it. The simplest answer is that it matters because this is who God is. Furthermore, God has revealed this about himself, which means he wants us to know this. We should care about it because this is the identity of the God who loves us. The Trinity also helps us to more clearly see his work, the many ways that he loves us. The doctrine of the Father helps us see that God has created us and that he still provides for our needs. The doctrine of the Son reveals how God redeemed us through the death and resurrection of Jesus. The redemption is also why this doctrine or this reality of the Trinity is necessary. God is just, so he must necessarily punish sin. But since God is the only just one, then he also has to be the one who is sacrificed for sin. So God has to be the sacrifice and the one who receives the sacrifice. In order to do that, he has to be at least two persons. Turns out, of course, he is three. And so then also the doctrine of the Holy Spirit helps us see that God is with us always. He even dwells within us. He sanctifies our minds and our hearts so that we will understand his word, trust in him, and grow in love. And so this reality of the Trinity reveals the many ways that God loves us. And so this is discipleship. This is the Christian life, that we are baptized into Jesus. We are united with him in his death and resurrection so that our sins are put to death in his death, and his resurrection is the source of eternal life to us. And being united with Jesus in baptism, we are also united with his Father and with the Holy Spirit, because Jesus is united with them. And so the name of God is placed on you. The name of the Father and of the Son and of the Holy Spirit is placed on you. And the life of discipleship is simply growing in the Scriptures. We learn the Word of God, we believe the Word of God, and we obey the Word of God. And in that way, we observe, we keep all that Jesus has commanded. Amen. And may the peace of God, which passes all understanding, guard your hearts and minds in Christ Jesus. Amen.
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5: ABC News, I'm Brian Clark. The U.S.-Iran ceasefire is under new stress, as ABC's Tom Sufi Burge explains from Jerusalem.
6: Still no sign of a deal to end the war with Iran, which is now into its 100th day, and the ceasefire is under real strain. The U.S. military saying it shot down two more Iranian one-way attack drones, which were threatening ships in the Strait of Hormuz.
5: Severe weather Saturday blamed for over 100,000 power outages from Ohio to New York and one death in New York City when a tree fell on a man. Five people at a West Virginia University baseball game were taken to hospitals after a powerful wind moved through a tent area. A shooting at a popular festival in Toledo, Ohio left 12 people hurt. Authorities are now searching for two suspects. The second day of the festival has been canceled. Nathan Lane can tie the record for the most awarded male performer in Tony Awards history tonight. It would be his fourth if he wins for Best Leading Actor for his role in Death of a Salesman. This is ABC News. After days of searching, an American student has been found dead in Japan.
7: Missing American student James Weston Higginbotham has been found dead in the mountains of Kyoto. He was vacationing in Japan with his family. Kyoto police told ABC News his body was discovered by a volunteer searcher over the weekend. The cause of death has not been released, but investigators say foul play is not suspected. Police had previously assessed that the 20-year-old likely left his family intentionally. Anthony Trotter, ABC News, Tokyo.
5: The Kentucky Derby winner added another jewel of horse racing Triple Crown at the Belmont Stakes.
8: Golden Tempo from last to first has defended off Commandment in the final strides. Golden Tempo pulls away late.
5: Courtesy of Fox and Golden Tempo again rallying from last, but not winning the Triple Crown of the Belmont Stakes because Golden Tempo did not run in the middle leg, the Preakness, 3 weeks ago. I'm Brian Clark, ABC News.
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12: Have any of you had a situation in life that you thought was absolutely impossible? You thought, I'm not making it out. There's no way I can deal with this. The circumstances are just too overwhelming. Have you ever had a time like that? You need to if you haven't. You need to have that kind of experience at least once in your life so that you can look back and say, I made it. I made it through that. I had a situation that I will never forget to the day I die. I was a young restaurant manager, and I was given the instruction to turn this restaurant around. It was my first restaurant with this chain, and they wanted me to change the productivity and the cleanliness and different things. And so I said, well, okay, I'll do my best. So I went in, and I'm not going to go through all the details. Suffice to say, half the crew left, and the next day, they released a coupon flyer. You know where that's going. I was completely overwhelmed. Half my crew was gone, and half the neighborhood wanted food. So I'm completely out of my depth, as the British say. And I didn't know what to do. I'm trying to cover bases. I'm trying to train people as best I can. And I was completely swamped. I was praying like crazy. God, how could you do this to me? Knowing that he hadn't abandoned me. It's not like he threw me in the deep end or something. But there was a thought that kept coming to mind. At 9 o'clock, I'm going to lock the doors. At 9 o'clock, this is going to be over. At 8:30, Vicky walked in with two little kids, and I came unglued. I just started to cry. She was the most beautiful thing I'd seen all day. A little waitress gal went up to her and went, "He's going to need some loving tonight." She was right. But I have looked back on that night, that day, that afternoon, many times in my life. God, if you could get me through that, there's nothing you can't get me through. And yes, I faced more difficult things as time went on, but I've never forgotten that afternoon. Because it was a time that I had to wrestle with the end of myself and the beginning of God. Do you know what I mean? There are lots of biblical characters who had those kinds of experiences. David, who faced a Goliath, literal Goliath, and everybody told him, "Forget it, there's no way you can succeed." He was at the end of himself, but the beginning of God. Remember, what did he say to Goliath? "The same God who delivered me from the lion and the bear is the same God who's going to deliver me from you, you uncircumcised Philistine." Moses had those moments. Joseph, I could go through a whole list, came to the end of themselves. But that wasn't a bad thing, because then they started understanding how expansive the power of God was. Jeremiah had been assigned to preach to God's people, and they had turned their back on God. They had come to a point where they not only were apathetic, they were aggressively against God, and they didn't want anything to do with Jeremiah because he pointed them back to God. And so whatever frustration or anger they had towards God was dumped at the door of Jeremiah. Like the old adage, "My arms are too short to box with God, but I can hit the person next to me." And so that's what happens a lot of the time. People take their frustration out on the messenger because they know they can't box with God. And they really went after Jeremiah. If you read the book of Jeremiah, you find that he got into all kinds of trouble with the people, not because he deserved it, but because he was the messenger of God. And they beat him, and they came on him with all kinds of accusations, and to the point where they threw him in a cistern to let him die. Is it any surprise that the book of Lamentations follows Jeremiah? The weeping prophet had a lot to cry about. Why are we surprised when people in our culture, our neighbors, our friends, our family come after us when we're delivering a message from the Lord? Now, yeah, we do have to ask ourselves, are we being jerks? Then we kind of deserve it. But I mean, if we're trying to be loving and we're trying to be compassionate and we're sharing principles that we know will help them, and they turn around and snap at us, or worse, then we kind of have to remember what my senior pastor told me all those years ago. Well, you're right on course, because that's what people do. But sometimes we live there then. Sometimes we think that that's all life is going to be, and we lose our perspective. We're going to go through the Lamentations passage because I think it's important for us to understand what Jeremiah did, because it's what we need to do. And he starts off, if you look at verses 18 through 20, just kind of saying what life is like. He doesn't varnish anything. He's not trying to make it sound like everything's okay. No, he's honest. "So I say, my strength has perished, and so has my hope from the Lord. Remember my affliction, my wandering, and the wormwood and bitterness. Surely my soul remembers and is bowed down within me." Oh, life is horrible. "You have no idea how bad my day has gone." I might not, but does God? God knows. And it's interesting that Jeremiah is talking to God as if God didn't know. He's aware. We have to be careful that we don't fall for the deception that God is somehow way up there and doesn't know what we are going through. He knows every hair on your head. He knows every problem you face. And nothing is a surprise to him. As Johnny Erickson Tada said, and you've heard me say this before, it is such a blessing to know that everything I endure today, everything I go through in life has been approved by my loving Heavenly Father. Jeremiah lost sight of that for a moment. But then you see the next passage, and it really is an important passage. It's a short one, but it's really important. This I recall to my mind. Therefore, that little word, therefore, I have hope. Now, we're going to go on here in just a second. What is it that he's remembering? But let's not pass over the significance of this little verse. In the midst of his trials, in the midst of his difficulty, in the midst of the cursing and the animosity of his neighbors, sometimes we have to stop and remind ourselves of something. We have to do a little self-speak, to use psychological terms. He stops himself, like I had to do in my experience in the restaurant. I had to stop and say, wait a minute, at 9 o'clock I'm going to lock the doors. And in that moment, when I got my eyes off of the horror of my circumstance, this is going to end. And I had hope. All I had to do was make it to 9 o'clock. This I recall. Therefore, I had hope. I have hope. Jeremiah stopped in the midst of his circumstance long enough to just shift his perspective a little bit. In the opposite, to use an opposite example. Do you remember the story where Peter sees Jesus walking on the water and Peter goes, "Ho, I want to do that. Let me walk out to you, Jesus." And he's walking on the water, and then all of a sudden it says that he saw, this is my paraphrase, he allowed his vision to shift to the storm rather than Jesus. And he sunk. Jesus had to reach down and pull him up. We go through the storm, and all we see is the storm. And in the midst of those circumstances, sometimes we have to say, I recall, therefore I have hope. What did Jeremiah do that brought hope back? We see it in the next couple of verses. The Lord's loving kindness indeed never cease, for his compassions never fail. They are new every morning. Great is your faithfulness. The Lord is my portion, says my soul. Therefore, I have hope in him. What did Jeremiah do? There's nothing in the text that said that he wasn't right about his circumstances. They were horrible. They treated him horribly. They persecuted him. They beat him up. They threw him in a cistern. There is nothing saying in the text that those things were a lie. It just wasn't the whole story. So in the midst of that, what did Jeremiah have to do? He had to turn his attention away from his life and his circumstances and turn them to the character of God. And that brought him hope. You know, I find it interesting when you think about Shadrach, Meshach, and Abednego's circumstances. They were told they had to bow the knee, and they said, no, we're not. You're going to be thrown in a furnace. Fine. That's the cost. I'm not bowing the knee. But it's interesting what they say. Our God can save us. They had every conviction. God can save them. But if he doesn't, we will still not bow the knee. Have you ever seen that? Have you ever read that? They had every conviction of what God could do. But even if he doesn't, the end of the book has not yet been written. The last chapter has not yet been written. We will win anyway. You think you're burning us up? We still win. If you were to look at one great resource, it's not something to read before bed, is Fox's Book of Martyrs. It really is a wonderful book because it talks about a number of people that were martyred for their faith, that gave up their lives for their convictions. We need to understand that what's happening in this life is only a little bit of the book. There is another chapter to be written, and that chapter is written in eternity. And what happens here does not impact what's there. Now, I'll admit, I'm not afraid of death, but I have second thoughts about the process of death. I don't know if I'm going to just go to sleep and open my eyes in the arms of Jesus. I would love to have that happen. And Jeremiah was going through all kinds of horrible things, but he shifted his focus to the character of God, and it made all the difference. Some of my favorite musicians, there's three guys by the name of Phillips, Craig, and Dean, and they've been making music for a long, long time. But they came out with a song not too long ago, and the name of the song is You're Still God. And there's a line in that song where the singer goes, he's talking about the horrible circumstances of life, and he goes, and all I have left is a whisper of faith. A whisper of faith. But you're still God. In other words, I've run out of everything I've got. I can't hold on. My experiences, my mental capacities, my ability to handle problems is absolutely exhausted. And all I have left is a whisper of faith. But you're still God. You see, what we experience here in life does not impact the character of God at all. It doesn't diminish his character at all. It doesn't reduce his power or wisdom at all. All it does is exhaust us. One of my favorite stories is Anne of Green Gables. And there's a spot where young Anne is not even officially adopted yet, and she's brought to the family, and she finds out that, oh, she's not a boy. They wanted a boy to help on the farm. And so she is, you know, oh, I'm in the pits of despair, she says, talking to Marilla. Have you ever been in the pits of despair? And Marilla turns to her and goes, no. Because the despair is to turn your back on God. All Jeremiah had left was a whisper of faith. He even admits, I've despaired. He uses that word. But he never got to the point where he completely abandoned God. Even if all he had left was a whisper of faith, he remembered enough of God's character. He remembered that he was long-suffering and merciful and gracious. And that was enough. It was enough to bring him hope again. He had lost his human hope. He says in the passage, I have no hope. I have despaired. And that's not a bad thing. Because it's at the time where we have expended our human hope that we then can tap into divine hope. And that happens when you tap in to the character of God. Jeremiah had to admit he was exhausted in order to see the phenomenal character of God. There were five things that he remembered about God that brought him hope. God's loving kindness never ceases. His compassions never fail. Both are new every morning. God's faithfulness is great. God's portion for us is himself. You know, that really is a big point. I mean, the others are really important too. Does God ever promise you a big house? Does he promise you fancy cars? Does he promise that your bank account will never run out? No, he does not promise you that. I mean, sometimes we do have big houses and fancy cars and lots of money, but he does not promise that. What he promises is himself. If you don't have a big house, if you don't have the fancy car, if your bank account is not full, you will always have him. If nothing in life is going well, you will have him. His loving kindness, his mercy, his compassion, his grace is there every morning because you have him. That's why his name is I Am. We talked about this. What a wonderful name. I am whatever you need. Now, I'm not saying that as a self-serving kind of entitlement kind of statement. But the bottom line is, whatever you face in life, he is enough. And Jeremiah, though he was down to just a whisper of faith, held on to that. God, I have you. And that's enough. And that's enough. Sometimes we have to talk to ourselves and remind us of those things. Sometimes we are blinded by the storms in life. And we need to get our eyes back on Jesus. We need to remind ourselves of the character of God and the fact that he's outside our little box. He's not tainted. He's not reduced by the things that you may face in life. And I'm not candy coating things. I'm not saying that those things don't exist. Bad things happen, and often to good people. But that doesn't change God. That's why I think we see the next passage. The Lord is good to those who wait for him, to the person who seeks him. It is good that he waits silently for the salvation of the Lord. In our Bible study in Habakkuk, the beginning of chapter 2, Habakkuk does that. He winds through chapter 1, and he's talking about how horrible the people are, and they need to be spanked, and he's upset that God's going to use the Babylonians and all that, and he basically lays things out. But then at the beginning of chapter 2, he goes, no, I'm going to climb up to the top of the wall, I'm going to climb up to the rampart, and I'm going to shut up and just wait. And I think sometimes that's what we need to do. We need to get our eyes off of our circumstances, get our eyes off of our own limitations, and we just need to stop long enough to remember the character of God. It's been said that one of the best things you can do when you get angry is count to 10. Count to 10. I find that to be only as effective as thinking up the next nasty thing to say to another person. I have 10 more seconds to think. It's not what it's meant by that statement. I think the principle is good because it basically reminds us of what Scripture says. We need to just stop and shut up for a while. Not to let our flesh run with that time, but to stop and say, God, I'm going to just shut up now for a while, and I'm going to listen to what your word has for me. I'm going to listen to what your spirit is trying to tell me. But I'm so upset, I'm so frustrated, I'm so overwhelmed, I just can't quiet myself. And sometimes you just have to be quiet and let the Holy Spirit remind you of what you know about the character of God. He will never leave you. He will never forsake you. In your darkest days, in your worst circumstances, you have him, and that is enough. Peter reminds us of that. Jesus reminds us of that. And I'm going to close with these verses. Blessed be the God and Father of our Lord Jesus Christ, who according to his great mercy has caused us to be born again to a living hope. That word again, hope. Human hope dies. Human hope is exhausted. Divine hope does not. Divine hope lives on. In fact, Jesus rose, ascended to the Father, and still remains a living hope. In John chapter 14, we see Jesus tell the disciples, now they're really feeling overwhelmed. Their master, their leader is leaving. Can you think of something more horrible? They couldn't. But Jesus goes, I'm leaving, but I'm going to prepare a place for you. I'm going to prepare a spot for you. What does he remind them of? The eternal aspect of life. This is not all there is. I'm going to prepare a place for you so that where I am, you may be also. Some of you have heard me tell this story. I'm going to close with this. My grandmother was dying. She had pancreatic cancer. She was late in her 80s. And I went to visit her, and she was towards the end of her life. Just a few weeks later, she'd passed away. And I remember holding her hand and telling her how important she was in my life, and she was jaundiced. But she looked at me with eyes. Her body was failing, but her eyes were bright. And it was like she could peek over the fence. It's like she got a hint that the next chapter of the book was coming. And that what had been written in life really didn't matter much. And she peeked over the wall, so to speak. And she said, David, yours is the first face I'll look for in heaven. She saw something. It was as real as anything. And I'm watching her body deteriorate, but her eyes, behind her eyes was a confidence that what had happened in 88 years or 89 years didn't matter at all. What was important was the next chapter. And sometimes we have to remember that. Hope comes when we remember the character of God. Hope comes when we remember that the last chapter has not yet been written. Because God's mercies are new every morning. Great is thy faithfulness, and those characteristics will never end. Let's pray. Dear Heavenly Father, we are grateful that we have the privilege of being able to be your children. Lord, there are tough times. We face difficulties and trials, and there are times where we're tempted to just give up. But in those moments, God, remind us that our human hope may be gone, but a living hope remains. You have promised to be with us in and through all circumstances. No storm can overwhelm that. Help us, Lord, to do that kind of self-speak when we're in the midst of hardship, to remind ourselves of your character so we know that we are never alone. And the last chapter is still coming. In your name, amen.
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0: Sing for Joy from St. Olaf College in Minnesota, a program of sacred music expressing the biblical themes that are the basis of Christian worship for each week in the church year. Sing for Joy is supported by the Sukup Manufacturing Company of Sheffield, Iowa, makers of Sukup grain bins, dryers, and grain handling equipment. 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
1: We open our Sing for Joy program today with a spiritual called There is a Balm in Gilead. This is a song of healing, reminding us of Hebrew Bible references to a healing balm. The prophet Jeremiah cries out, "Is there no balm in Gilead?" The spiritual gives the answer. There is a balm in Gilead to make the wounded whole. There is a balm in Gilead to heal the sin-sick soul. We enter a gospel narrative of healing today in the Revised Common Lectionary, and so we begin with music of healing.

There is a balm in Gilead, an African-American spiritual arranged by William L. Dawson. We heard Contus of Minneapolis, Minnesota. In this week's gospel text, we encounter two stories of healing, all wrapped up in one. A leader approaches Jesus to ask that he bring his daughter back to life. As Jesus gets up and follows him to his home, a woman in pain touches the hem of his cloak, also hoping to be healed. Jesus turns around and tells her that her faith has made her well. She receives healing. The journey continues to the leader's house, where Jesus tells the people gathered there that his daughter is not dead, but sleeping. He takes her by the hand, and she gets up. The gospel writer tells us the report of this spread throughout the region. Our music to accompany these narratives of healing continues with a hymn, Come Ye Disconsolate. Written during the early 19th century, the text is a gentle invitation for all of us to bring our whole selves to Jesus, trusting that he restores us to wholeness.

We heard the St. Olaf Choir, under the direction of Anton Armstrong, singing Terry Johnson's setting of Come Ye Disconsolate, a hymn by Thomas Hastings and Thomas Moore, set to the music of Samuel Webb. To learn more about the music you hear on our program, join us online at singforjoy.org or on social media. We turn now to the American folk hymn tradition with a setting of the hymn, I Will Arise and Go to Jesus. Similar to the last hymn we heard, this text reminds us that we can bring our burdens to God, and God is faithful to receive us just as we are. The final stanza invites us, Come, you weary, heavy laden, lost and wounded by the fall. Jesus, Lord of love, has saved you. Come to him and find your all.

I Will Arise and Go to Jesus. Text by Jay Hart, sung to an American traditional hymn tune. Christopher Koch conducted the Valparaiso University Choir of Valparaiso, Indiana, singing a setting by Leo Nestor. Before the healing narratives of this week's gospel text, we hear about the call of Jesus' disciple Matthew. Matthew was a tax collector, a profession with an unsavory reputation in that ancient culture, and the religious leaders, the Pharisees, take note. They ask the disciples why Jesus is spending time with people like Matthew. Jesus overhears and tells them, "Those who are well have no need of a physician, but those who are sick. Go and learn what this means. I desire mercy, not sacrifice, for I have not come to call the righteous, but sinners." The community that surrounded Jesus was made up of all kinds of people, and he did not shy away from welcoming those who were often pushed to the margins or looked down upon. So many centuries later, we too are part of that community of Jesus followers. We take our place at that table of discipleship. In our next piece, Draw Us in the Spirit's Tether, we give thanks for the gift of Christ's abundant welcome.

Draw Us in the Spirit's Tether, hymn by Percy Dearmer, sung to music by Harold Friedel. Samuel Carabetta conducted the choir of St. John's Episcopal Church, Lafayette Square, in Washington, D.C., with accompanist Dan J. Kaiser. Our next piece of music reminds us of the pure joy that can come from a life of faithful discipleship. We'll hear Nisi singing, "I'm So Glad Jesus Lifted Me."

I'm so glad Jesus lifted me, an African-American spiritual sung by Niecy. Our final piece on today's program is Morning Has Broken, a hymn text by Eleanor Fargeon, sung to a Gaelic traditional tune. Robin Nelson conducts the choir of Marlborough College Chapel with organist Ian Crabb. We're reminded, as we go out with this song, of these words from the prophet Hosea, which congregations will hear this week. Let us press on to know the Lord. His appearing is as sure as the dawn. He will come to us like the showers, like the spring rains that water the earth.

Each week in the church year, Sing for Joy offers sacred music expressing the biblical themes of Christian worship. Reverend Alexander Jacob is the host of Sing for Joy. This program is produced by St. Olaf College, an institution of the Evangelical Lutheran Church in America. 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Our communications coordinator is Carolyn Pearson. The program is engineered and edited by Grant Vergueli and Nia Pardo. Sean Tonko is the program's producer, and our executive producer is Jeffrey O'Donnell. 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We hope you'll be here again next week when we present Sing for Joy.

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Amen. Amen. Well, welcome to church this morning. We are happy to have you this morning. I'm just going to briefly touch on a quick announcement that we have. Kids camp starts next Monday, not tomorrow, next Monday. And we would love to have you there and in your kids. Monday morning, we'll have a preschool kids camp. And then in the evening, a first grade through fifth grade, we are going to have a party, and it is going to be an amazing week celebrating and also allowing kids to experience the gospel of Jesus Christ. There is still a need for volunteers, and we think one of the things here at church, the best way to get connected to your church family is to serve, is to put yourself in a place where you're giving your time and serving. And so there's a couple opportunities that they still need help with. Ushers and greeters, basically saying hi to the families that come in and drop their kids off. Also, small group leaders. We need people to hang out with the kids. That doesn't necessarily mean you're doing the teaching. You just get to be there, love on them, and have a little bit of craziness. And so please consider that. You can go online and find the registration. You can also go to the Church Center app and do it that way as well. But it is going to be an amazing week. What's cooking is the theme. And so there's going to be a lot of food. Oh, volunteers, you cannot forget the free meal you get every night. So, I mean, there's free food. You got to come. So please consider coming and serving with us. It's going to be a great time. As we transition to continue our worship this morning through our singing, I want to read from Romans chapter 5. It says this in verse 20. It says, "But as people sinned more and more, God's wonderful grace became more abundant. So just as sin ruled over all people and brought them to death, now God's wonderful grace rules instead, giving us right standing with God and resulting in eternal life through Jesus Christ our Lord." We're going to lift our voices this morning, and we're going to worship Him.

Jesus, we worship you, our living hope. God, salvation belongs to you and you alone. And God, we're grateful for all that you've done in our lives. We're grateful, God, that you offer mercy and forgiveness and a love that never gives up on us. God, help us to be reminded in our day-to-day lives, in the midst of joy and heartache and peace and chaos, that you, God, are our living hope, a hope that springs eternal and will last forever. So thank you for that, Jesus. It's in your name we pray. Amen. We're going to continue our worship this morning through the giving of our tithes and offerings. And in Matthew chapter 6 and Luke chapter 12, Jesus says these words. He says, "Where your treasure is, there your heart will be also." And it's so true, that statement. When we invest in something, our heart naturally follows it. A good example of this is for those of us that have kids. We love our kids. We want the very best for their life. And so we invest in them. We get them into all sorts of activities and send them to camp. And we put our money into building up and raising these children that they might have faith in the Lord and that they would follow in those footsteps. But we do it because we love them. And so our heart always follows our money. As we put our money into it. Same goes spiritually too. If we give to the Lord and our hearts become more and more connected to what God is doing through the church and through his people, our heart grows closer to God. And so as we give today, as we do that in an act of worship, don't give out of habit. That's the invitation. But invest your heart into what God is doing, into eternal things. You can see on the screen, we have some options. You can give through our Church Center app. You can go online to our website. We also have a couple boxes in the back that you can also give. If you're new here to Hope, we love that you're here. We hope that you feel the presence of God this morning and that you sense the hope that he offers. And so we're going to continue our worship in trusting God for all that he's done for us.

Amen. It's so good to put our trust and our faith in the Lord. We're going to continue our summer tradition. We would love the opportunity for you to meet one another. And so you're going to take a moment. You're going to introduce yourself to someone around you and get to know them. I think our discussion topic today is what your favorite summer activity is. And so I invite you, meet someone new this morning.

0: Good morning. Hey, I was standing backstage, a couple things before we get this whole thing started. I was standing backstage watching you. Some of you didn't greet anyone. You'll have to stay for the 10:30 service. Just give it a second try. Also this week, I was aware that some of you, because you texted me and said, hey, I'm getting emails from you about a private meeting you want to have with me. And I'm like, don't respond to any of those messages ever. Just to be clear, there was a little bit of a thing this week. Don't respond to those. If I ask for money, don't reply to that text and send me money because it's not me. I'll give you my Venmo and you can send it there. So I just wanted to get that out of the way. And then let's turn to Psalm 1, the very first psalm, and read this. If you have a Bible, open it up. Now's a good time. Psalm chapter 1. Blessed is the one who does not walk in step with the wicked, or stand in the way that sinners take, or sit in the company of mockers, but whose delight is in the law of the Lord, who meditates on his law day and night. That person is like a tree planted by streams of water, which yields its fruit in season and whose leaf does not wither. Whatever they do prospers. Not so the wicked. They are like chaff that the wind blows away. Therefore, the wicked will not stand in judgment, nor sinners in the assembly of the righteous. For the Lord watches over the way of the righteous, but the way of the wicked leads to destruction. Father God, we ask that your hand will be on us, your spirit will be present, so that our eyes will be open and our hearts will be open to hear what you're teaching us this morning. Amen. Ed the Trucker. I was 19 or 20 years old when I started working at a fertilizer plant, and Ed the Trucker had been there for many, many years. He was definitely a lot older than I, and I didn't know a lot about Ed the Trucker when I started, except a couple of things my father had told me about Ed the Trucker, because they were roughly the same age. He said, well, Ed the Trucker is probably the best goalie I have ever seen play hockey in our local community. I've never seen anybody as fast as and have the reflexes that Ed the Trucker had when he was younger. I quickly learned that Ed the Trucker had all sorts of unique characteristics. One of his was his high-pitched, squeaky little laugh. Like, that was just weird. Just kind of an odd dude. I know that in the 70s, and yes, that's the 1900s, for those of you who wonder what the 70s are. In the 70s, the company that I worked for when I was 19 and 20, that Ed had worked for many years, they ordered a brand new Freightliner cab over truck. And I guess back then, you could order it kind of like from IKEA, where it was mostly assembled, but some assembly required, and it was cheaper. And so they bought this Freightliner truck, and he helped assemble it. And then Ed the Trucker personally drove a 1980s model, I think 80-ish, cab over Freightliner for over 1 million miles. That might explain the brain damage. Over 1 million miles. So I assumed as a young man, Ed must be a millionaire. Why? Well, because he got paid for every one of those 1 million miles he drove, and he never spent a penny. He was so cheap. I mean, he just wore all of the same clothes all of the time. He never spent money on anything. In fact, he told me one time he didn't even like to spend money on water. So he would just eat his dinner at home and then take a paper towel, which I guess was cheaper, and wipe the plate and put it back on the shelf. I'm like, note to self, don't eat at Ed's house. He didn't even spend money on cigarettes. Well, he smoked like a chimney. But Ed the Trucker bought little papers. You guys remember this, that are really old? I don't know if you can still do it. He bought little papers, and you would carefully tuck the tobacco into the paper and then roll it and lick it and then seal it, and you'd have this tiny little cigarette that was way cheaper than buying actual cigarettes. And I remember sitting in the shop one day, probably on the, you know, bottom of a tipped over 5-gallon pail, and we're doing the shop things that you do and talk about, and Ed said, these things never hurt me. They told me they'd do a lot of damage, but look at me. It never hurt me a bit.
1: I was precocious, pugnacious, obnoxious, and I didn't necessarily have a filter between my brain and my mouth like I do now. And I looked at him and said, how do you know? Like, you don't know what you don't know. If you hadn't been smoking all these years, you might be a goalie in the NHL instead of a truck driver. Oh, that got weird. And I'm not saying that what I said was necessarily the nicest way to say it, but my point was simply that in life, we are often ignorant or oblivious to the things that are actually shaping us. And they have a far greater effect on us than we might know unless we're actually paying attention. Psalm 1 has a very hopeful claim. You may not have been thoughtful about everything that has shaped you in the past. But you are not powerless, I should say, over what shapes you next. You actually get to make a choice in what shapes you, but it is that. It is a choice you must make. We're going to walk through that argument of Psalm chapter 1 step by step this morning, but just take a brief pause on the argument and just context. Psalm 1, first psalm, there's 150 of them. It's kind of the gateway into the Psalms, and so it's the introduction to all of the Psalms. If you think of the Psalms, you might think that originally they kind of functioned, if you were born a little earlier than the last couple of years, you remember a hymnal sitting in your church, and the Psalms in many ways were the public hymnal of the Jewish people. They would use these Psalms in public worship, and we know that they were that way because they had notes about melodies that they should be sung with. There's notes about musical notations. There's festivals that are attached to the Psalms. So it's kind of like this public worship book that they would use. But then the Israelites got destroyed or deported, and their temple got destroyed. And so they're in exile, and the Psalms kind of went from a very public worship book to more of a private reflection time. And so they would use the Psalms to understand who they were and who they were in relationship to God and how God was wanting them to walk out. So you see very raw reflections on life. To this day, the Psalms are that kind of reality, a personal reflection tool, because it contains the promises, some blunt and realistic expressions of frustration. The Psalms contain crying, like just this crying out to God. There are powerful expressions of worship. And you can kind of see that as you walk through the Psalms, they are very much a reflection of our lives. And different Psalms reflect different moments in our lives. And Psalm 1 begins with what I think is actually a very powerful promise, the hopeful part. It says this, "Blessed are you when..." Now, to understand the argument, you have to pause there for a second, because I'm not sure that when we read the word blessed in English, we always understand what the psalmist meant. I think about the most often ways that the word blessed is used in English, and I think of a social media post, and it's often a picture of someone sitting on a chair, a laid-back lounging chair, and it's just a picture from about their knees to their feet, so they take pictures of their feet. And it's usually like flip-flops, and if you just look past their feet, there's maybe a beach and a sunset and water. And maybe off to the right, there's the shadows of a beautiful lake home. And off to the left is jet skis and a pontoon. And probably right on their knees is a little drink with an umbrella. And it says what? Hashtag blessed. Interestingly, when you read Psalms, the first one, he says, "Blessed are you when," and he doesn't mention any of that stuff. None of the hashtag blessed stuff is actually mentioned. In an interesting twist, if you look throughout the Bible, and maybe the most famous sermon in the Bible, Jesus' Sermon on the Mount, in Matthew chapter 5, he uses a form of this word blessed. And when you look at the Beatitudes, this part of the sermon, he says, "Blessed are you when, blessed are you when, blessed are you when, blessed are you when." He doesn't mention any of these hashtag blessed kinds of things. There's no drinks with umbrellas or flip-flops for some reason. It mentions what? Persecution, grief, mourning, obstacles to life, pure heart, hungering for righteousness. It's a very different image of blessed. And I think that's probably more accurate to what the psalmist is saying. What the psalmist is saying is we're all looking for something, and we think that the hashtag blessed is the thing we're looking for. But if deep down inside we're honest, it probably isn't satisfying the way we want it to be. And we crave something that's far deeper. We want a deep-seated sense of contentment and joy. We want a sense of well-being. We want a sense that our life is like an anchor. And it doesn't really matter what our circumstances are. They can be here, they can be here, they can be fluctuating in between. And we just go, "Huh, I'm good." And I think the psalmist is offering that. He's offering a blessed life, that kind of stability, for anyone who's willing to pay attention to what's influencing them. I want that. I think I'm older than I used to be, obviously, but I'm old enough now where I go, I think I'm more of that than I used to be. And I like that, but I also recognize I'm not nearly as much of that as I want to be. And the psalmist says, well, pay attention to a couple things and maybe that will change. Here's the first thing he says. Blessed are you when, Or blessed is the one who does not walk in the step with the wicked, or stand in the way that sinners take,

all there. We must walk in that world. That's part of our reality. But here it's a little bit more of a blessed is the one who doesn't just have to be among them, but who doesn't actually start becoming them, who does more than observe them and actually starts reflecting that behavior. I think it's one of the weirdest things that I've ever observed in human behavior. But have you noticed it too, that when two people or five people or 10 people spend enough time with each other, they start doing and saying and acting in the same kinds of ways? Like, greatest example ever literally just came to my mind. Do you know what date it is, right? It's 6-7. It's the dumbest thing in the whole wide world. And everybody's doing it. Nobody knows why. I mean, it's over now, right? Pray it's over now. But we did this thing. We hung around with certain people, and without really even realizing it, we weren't just walking among people. We were doing the things that the people were doing. Do not walk in step with the wicked. And then the next progression is he doesn't stand still. So we walk, and then all of a sudden we're not walking anymore. We're actually standing still. And it's a little bit more than just standing still. It's actually taking a stand. So as we walk among the wicked, if we're not attentive to what's happening, we tend to then, as a human behavior, stand still and start taking on those personalities. And one step worse, if we continue in that taking a stand, the psalmist says eventually we sit. And it has now become our dwelling place. It is who we have become. And the question you might be asking is, well, what exactly have we become? Well, there's your second progression. Who does not walk, stand, and then sit in the way of the wicked? Okay, who are the wicked? Well, think of a courtroom to understand this second progression. In a courtroom, a judge would look at a case and he'd say, well, this is what the law says, and so this is what should happen on the one hand. This is who you are and what you have done, what you actually did. So what should have been done and what you actually did, and he compares them. If they're the same, you're righteous. If they're not, you're wicked. And it's a singular offense. The judge looked at your case, you did something that didn't match what was good and righteous, what the law said, and therefore you've been judged as wicked. Well, who's the sinner then? It's the guy who keeps ending up in court. It's not a one-time offense. The sinner, again, progression, is the person who keeps going to court and keeps getting accused and found of being wicked and just does it over. And there may be remorse. There may be sadness. There may be, I'm sorry. There may be apologies. But you know full well, the sinner, he's coming back. He's going to get judged over and over and over for being wicked. So do not walk in step with the wicked, stand in the way of sinners, or sit in the seat of mockers. Who are the mockers? They're the sinners who no longer care. In fact, they do care. I'll change that. But they care about the opposite things than the righteous do. They stand in opposition to God, and they're proud of it. They're actively pursuing being in opposition to God. Psalm chapter 1, verse 1 says, blessed is the one who does not walk in step with the wicked, stand in the way that sinners take, or sit in the company of mockers. Here's the word of caution that I think Psalm 1 is offering us. This can happen to anyone simply because of inattention. Simply by not paying attention, it might be more likely now than ever. I guess the question that this bubbles to the surface for me is, what is shaping who you are? I'll use a Christianese word. What is discipling you? Jesus had his 12 disciples, and they walked with him, and he taught them as they went along. And so he was a part of their daily life, their daily thinking, their daily process. And so what Jesus did and said and thought and taught is what discipled the disciples. That's why they were disciples. The question I'm asking myself, and by virtue of asking myself all of us, is what's discipling you? I don't think I'm scared, but maybe the word is concerned. At times, I find myself listening to people and paying attention to what they're saying, and it's not just people, it's even those who claim to be followers of Jesus, Christians. And I realize how massively we are influenced, not by our understanding of history, not our thoughtful approach, not by

0: listening to respected teachers, unbiased teachers, but how much we are influenced by algorithms. Mindless, faceless machines that reflect whatever we want them to reflect. You all know this. I will give you a personal example and you will all giggle. I will make you laugh. Prompt, no. Because you've had this happen. A couple of weeks ago, I was playing some golf with some friends. On the 18th fairway, I took one of my clubs and I made my swing and the sounded funny. The ball went flying and at the corner of my eye, I realized that the head of my club, my 8-iron, went flying just about as far. It was just, and I'm just holding this stick in my hand. It's not a golf club now. It's a beating stick now. And we all laughed and had a great old time. And I'd been thinking about new golf clubs for a while, but kind of putting it off. And one of my friends says, you know, you can get those reshafted. And I said, no. The Lord has spoken. And I will now get new golf clubs. What do you think all the advertisements on my social media have been in the last 2 weeks? It's an algorithm. Your social media is designed to reflect not what is true and good and noble and right. It is designed to reflect what it thinks, quote unquote, you want. And somehow, when we're not attentive to that, it starts discipling us. ChatGPT. I want you to know that ChatGPT thinks I'm amazing. No matter what I question, no matter what I query, no matter what I say, all it ever says in the opening sentence is, great instincts. You're thinking so well about this. Your understanding of the Bible is excellent. Oh, is it now? Well, it is. But you don't know. Reels, videos, pause for even a second. That's scary, isn't it? Pause for even a second and you'll pause because it's something you like and you're going to get 10 more in the next 4 minutes. So the question I'm asking you is, what's discipling you? Do you know that you live in a world where potentially, if you're not paying attention, you're getting discipled not by something that's true and noble and good and right. You're getting discipled by your own heart, which is a fickle thing at best and wants what it wants. I'm going to push this one step further with some risk. It's not just algorithms. Not everyone does this. Probably the wisest among us don't. But have you ever considered for a second, for those of you that watch news on television, why you watch the station that you do? Try this on for size. You can throw it out if you don't like it or if it's wrong. For some, it's going to be CNN. For some, it's going to be Fox News. For others, it's going to be MSNBC. But why that one? Why the one that you picked? You know, if you ask people, they'll probably say something like, well, because I've watched them all and that's the one that I find the most accurate, which is weird. Because if you talk to 3 different people and they all pick the news station that they picked because it's the most accurate, they can't all be right. Something else is happening. Have you ever, and you'll have to do this hard work yourself. I've done it in my own life as I've picked my favorite places to find news. But have you ever wondered if the news you're watching isn't actually the most accurate? You're watching it because it tells you what you want to hear. But those are people. It's not an algorithm. Well, the algorithm is simple. News very often isn't news. It's entertainment. Entertainment that gets paid to entertain you. And the best way to capture your attention is to repeatedly and often tell you what you like to hear. That's an algorithm. So the psalmist, I think, says, instead of letting these algorithms blindly disciple you, the psalmist invites us to and encourages us to something very different. Psalm chapter 1, verse 2. We do move more quickly through the rest of the text in case you're the person that's now looking at their watch and going, one verse took 20 minutes, we're in trouble. Psalm chapter 2, verse 2. Who doesn't do it this way, he says, but this instead, whose delight is in the law of the Lord, and who meditates on his law day and night. You get to choose what you delight in. And don't be confused by the word delight. I would say it might be the equivalent of hard work. Why? Because delight, aka hard work, determines formation. Thousands of years ago, when the psalmist wrote this psalm, he did not have algorithms like we did. His algorithms were different. If it was King David, he had harems. He had massive amount of riches and power. He had concubines and wives and kingdoms and all sorts of things that he wanted that constantly put him in a feedback loop. And he recognized that what he actually wanted, remember when we talked earlier about this thing called stability and peace and contentment, that anchor in your soul that doesn't pay attention to all the whims and wishes of everything else, is just solid. When he thought about it, he realized that what he really wanted was available on only one channel. And that channel didn't care what he thought. That channel explained who God was, what his purpose for your life was, why and how he created you. Why and how he created the world that you and I live in, how he instructed us to live within that world so that we could walk among but not become like. And that world, or that algorithm, is the word of God, so that your lives would be blessed, deeply satisfying, and completely stable in the midst of the storm. I think I might be sounding like a broken record. But here's what I understand about human nature. We deeply desire things. We deeply desire that kind of stability. And it's only available by way of two avenues. A relationship with Jesus. There is no pathway to that kind of stability, contentment, joy, and satisfaction outside of a relationship with Jesus. And B, out of delighting, doing the hard work of being in the Word of God on a regular basis. The psalmist says, meditating on it day and night. Don't let that freak you out. You can't read it day and night. You have things to do. But what the psalmist is saying is that kind of deep-seated satisfaction only comes when the channel that is discipling us, the channel that is informing our thoughts and our feelings, the channel that is giving us input for how we think and work through this life, is one that doesn't depend on our feelings. The only way to have that kind of stability is to have your primary information channel be one that doesn't just reflect what you want, so that when you say something or think something, it immediately gives you more of the same thing. It has to be a channel that doesn't care what you think. And you know what channel will do very nicely? The Word of God. I'm going to say something that on the one hand feels like the most blunt, brash, kind of, not rude, but just kind of ugly truth. And on the other hand is probably the most encouraging thing that I could think of today. And I mean that with all my heart. It gives me such joy. God's Word does not care what you think at all. And isn't that amazing? Because you're all like me. We're messed up. I want all sorts of stuff that I shouldn't want because I'm messed up. And God's Word doesn't change. It's been the same for like literally thousands of years and doesn't care how I'm feeling, what I'm thinking. It's God, I think, in some ways looking at me with all the love of his heart and saying, it's not that I don't see how you feel. It's not that I don't care what you're thinking. It's not that I don't have love and empathy and compassion for you. I just know that the pathway to get from where you are to what you want isn't going to come by affirming all of your messed up thinking and feeling. I'm going to offer you what is true and unchanging. And friends, that gives me such peace to know that God's Word is true regardless of how I feel. Fads, trends, movements, revolutions, empires, they've all come and gone. But God's Word is completely stable, never changing, always offering to fulfill your deepest desire. If you do the hard work, if you delight in it. Psalm chapter 1, verses 3 and 4. A couple of bonus points, if you want to call them that. The The person who does this, in verse 3, says, is like a tree planted by streams of water, which yields its fruit in season and whose leaf does not wither, whatever they do prospers. Verse 4 says, not so the wicked, they are like chaff that the wind blows away. I didn't know how to summarize this one, so I did it this way. It says root determines fruit. But as soon as I say that, I realized, yeah, but it could be root and it's not fruit, so I don't really know what to do at this point. So we're going with this version, root determines fruit. To me, this just confirms everything we've talked about, that when we do this hard work, it does really produce life results that are outstanding. So in my front yard, I have this big tree. It scatters lots and lots of seeds. So every spring, if you look in my lawn, there's all these tiny little happenstance trees starting to grow, right? And they're scattered purposelessly. And I don't mean in the economy of God. I just mean nobody took seeds, planted them, and wanted them to be there. They just fell there and they sprouted up. And you know how easy it is to get rid of them? You can either go up to them and just go, and it's gone, or you can have fun with chemical and then they disappear all at once. Like, it's up to you how you do this, right? But they're easy. Not so the person who delights in the word of God. So that's what the wicked are like. Like, if you are being discipled by all of the algorithms of life, you really are just this and you're not planted well. And instead, the one that delights in the word of God, he says, it's passive, is planted. In other words, God takes that person and purposefully plants them down in a very specific spot next to water, which will nourish them. And then this tree will grow down a root system and become this towering, stable, unflappable structure that cannot be shaken by a little wind or a little bit of waves or a hailstorm or whatever. By comparison, in my backyard, there's a tree that I actually cut down a couple of years ago because it just didn't look good. That stupid thing, I can't get rid of it, right? Because it had a root system that, even though the part of the tree is gone, these little trees are growing up. And you know what you can't do with all these ones that are just popping up in your lawn? You can't just go, you grab that thing and it's like, and that's it. Thing probably goes down 8 feet. You cannot get rid of them because they are planted on purpose and allowed to flourish the way God wants them to flourish. And it's a picture of the lives that are being offered to you and me. If we're willing to pay attention to what's discipling us and doing the hard work of letting the word of God shape us. Chapter 1, verses 5 and 6. Therefore, the wicked will not stand in the judgment, nor sinners in the assembly of the righteous, for the Lord watches over the way of the righteous, but the way of the wicked leads to destruction. Lastly, the psalmist says, in case we haven't convinced you, remember that choice determines destiny. The truth is that if we could have that kind of stability and structure and strength in this life only, it would be totally worth it. Like, even if this whole thing was a sham, and there was no heaven, and there was no hell, and there was a no afterlife, the stability and the joy and the contentment and the satisfaction of being rooted in the word of God and being able to withstand all of the ups and the downs and the good news and the bad news of life, to live in that kind of blessed state for this life only would be totally worth it. But the psalmist says, don't forget, there's more. We don't talk about it a lot, but there's more. The writer who wrote Psalm 73, probably one of my favorite psalms, talks about the fact that he looks around and he's trying to be that person. He's trying to be the blessed person who does everything right, and it's just not going well. He says, I look at the rich, I look at the mockers, I look at the sinners, I look at the wicked, and they just get fatter and sassier and richer. And he literally says, surely in vain have I kept my heart pure. Irony of ironies, talking like that isn't exactly a pure heart thing. He says, every morning I get up and I get punished. His perspective on the world is a little messed up. And then he says, until I entered the sanctuary of God and I understood their final destiny, you have placed them on a slippery slope. And I think the psalmist reminds us that if only in this life we have the peace of God that passes understanding, it is easily worth it. But don't forget, that this kind of being discipled and shaped by the word of God has eternal consequences in judgment. You can see by the platform that it's a communion Sunday. And in some ways, I think about communion as being a moment when our hearts are turned back to what really matters. When you take stock of all of this, when I take stock of all this, I go, I have failed. And I don't mean I'm a miserable failure all the time. It's been, there's so much more that God is offering me. And I am reminded, because I continually fail in some ways, I need Jesus badly. I need the cross, that moment where Jesus died and shed his blood and rose from the dead, in order that I might be a recipient of his grace. And so when we step into communion, we are really once again reminding ourselves to claim the power of the forgiveness of Jesus and the strength to walk in a new direction. So we're going to worship together before we receive communion. You can see the ushers handing out communion if you missed it. Communion, of course, by the scriptures, is for those who have surrendered their hearts to Jesus. So if that's true of you this morning, that you have surrendered your heart to Jesus, or you are right now wanting to surrender your heart to Jesus, then do it. And let's celebrate communion. But as we worship in this final song, will you allow this to be a conversation between you and God? Will you invite him to once again be your discipler? Will you invite him to speak to you, to give you clear eyes, to look through a clear lens so that you will actually know what is discipling you? And if it's unhealthy and it's not making you more godly, that he will convict you of that, forgive you of that, and draw you to himself. As you have that conversation with God, we're going to worship together, and then we will celebrate communion, which is celebrating the blood of Jesus, which gives us a fresh start.
1: Amen. Would you stand if you're able?

death of your son Jesus, the blood that was shed for the forgiveness of sins. Father, I pray for every person in this room that has received that blood, that it will wash them anew and fill them with the Spirit, that they might be fully devoted and fully discipled by your word. But I pray for anyone in the room who's not surrendered their heart to you. God, I pray that you will impress upon them that everything they are looking for, everything that they want more than life itself, is available through your son, Jesus, if they will let you. Amen. On the night that Jesus was betrayed, he sat with his disciples, and as they're having a meal, he broke the bread that they were sharing. He said, "This is my body broken for you. Do this in remembrance of me." And every time we do it, we are reminded of the body that was broken for us so that we might live. In the same way, he took the cup, he poured it out, he held it up and gave thanks and says, "This is the new covenant in my blood shed for you. Do this in remembrance of me." So when we take the bread and drink the cup, we're not only claiming the forgiveness of Jesus, but we are stepping into the strength that he promises us by way of the Holy Spirit. So together, let's take the bread and eat. In the same way, together, let's take the cup, the shed blood of Jesus, and drink.

Would you receive this blessing? Now may the God of hope fill you with all joy and peace. Do you hear that? Everything you've longed for, offered by the God of hope. May the God of hope fill you with all joy and peace as you trust in him, so that you may overflow with hope by the power of the Holy Spirit. So go, be fully devoted followers of Jesus. Let God love you and love him in return, and love others in Jesus' name. Friends, go and be church. God bless you.

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2: Mr. John Fick, my wife Kathy and I are members here at United, and today I have the honor of filling in while Pastor Rich Kramer is attending the Eastern North Dakota Synod Assembly in Fargo, along with other voting members from our congregation. So, we remember Pastor Rich and those other voting members as they conduct business of our Synod, including the election of bishop, and that bishop election is still going on this morning. So, if I hear something later on, I'll let you know the results of that. You notice by your bulletin today that there will be an opportunity for you to choose hymns that will be singing. So let's have some fun with that. You know the old Lutheran proverb, while the pastor's away, the congregation will play. So we're going to play a little this morning. So you might think about a favorite hymn that you would like to sing this morning. So those songs should come from the ELW, from the red book in front of you, so that we can all sing them together. Our thanks to Gretchen and Ryan for leading us in our music today. Gretchen will be fielding those hymns that you suggest, so if you can give the hymn name and hymn number, that would be most helpful. Now, this is not Stump the Musician Sunday. So, which means that Gretchen and Ryan will have veto power in case there's any selection they would not like to attempt today. So, let's see how this will work today. We'll be singing our first portion of that hymn sing in just a bit after our confession. This week is vacation Bible school here at United. It starts tomorrow, June 8th, and goes through Thursday, ending with a family pool party at Riverside Pool. So thanks to all the volunteers who helped make this happen this week, and we keep those volunteers and our youth in our prayers throughout the week. There's a colorful little insert in your bulletin about a garden party at the home of Don Santangelo, so please read that carefully. If you like garden parties, I know Ricky Nelson sang about a garden party back in the 60s. So this one's coming up soon, though. This one is a little over a week and a half, so read about that and see all the details related to that garden party. Please read through all the other announcements that you find on the closing pages of your bulletin. We begin our worship as we confess our sin and hear God's word of forgiveness. We begin at the font where we entered the family of God. I invite you to stand as able.

0: Blessed be the Holy Trinity, one God whose compassion endures forever.
1: Amen.
0: Let us confess our sin to God. Compassionate God, we confess to you all our sins. Our burden is heavy, and we cannot free ourselves. In your mercy, call us back to you. Your yoke is easy, and your burden is light. Restore us to dwell in your peace. In Christ's name we pray. Amen. Jesus says, "Come to me, all you who are weary and are carrying heavy burdens, and I will give you rest." In the name of God, Father, Son, and Holy Spirit, your sins are forgiven. Rest in God's love. Amen. Now, normally we stand for a hymn, but with this hymn sing, I invite you to be seated, and we'll turn it over to Gretchen for some of your requests.
2: Good morning, United.
3: Good morning.
2: Thank you. All right, I am ready to take the first hymn suggestion.
3: 836.
2: Joyful, joyful, we adore thee. And since this is pretty short, I think we'll just sing all three verses. During each spot where we have the hymn sing, we're going to do two hymns, but we maybe won't sing every single verse. But this one's pretty short, so let's do all three. 836. 836.

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2: Martin Luther hat.
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0: right, save those ideas for next time.
1: 856.
0: We'll take the next hymns after the sermon.
2: All right, keep those numbers in mind because we'll be doing this again a couple more times. So if you didn't get your chance right now, just be patient. The grace of our Lord Jesus Christ, the love of God, and the communion of the Holy Spirit be with you all.
3: And also with you.
2: Let us pray. O God, you are the source of life and the ground of our being. By the power of your Spirit, bring healing to this wounded world and raise us to the new life of your Son, Jesus Christ, our Savior and Lord. Amen.

0: Our first lesson for today is from Hosea chapter 5, verses 15 through chapter 6, verse 6. I will return again to this place until they acknowledge their guilt and seek my face. In their distress, they will beg my favor. Come, let us return to the Lord, for it is he who has torn, and he will heal us. He has struck down, and he will bind us up. After 2 days, he will revive us. On the third day, he will raise us up, that we may live before him. Let us know, let us press on to know the Lord. His appearing is as sure as the dawn. He will come to us like the showers, like the spring rains that water the earth. What shall I do with you, O Ephraim? What shall I do with you, O Judah? Your love is like a morning cloud, like the dew that goes away early. Therefore I have hewn them by the prophets. I have killed them by the words of my mouth, and my judgment goes forth as the light. For I desire steadfast love and not sacrifice, the knowledge of God rather than burnt offerings. Word of God, word of life. Our second lesson is from Romans chapter 4, verses 13 through 25. The promise that he would inherit the world did not come to Abraham or to his descendants through the law, but through the righteousness of faith. For if it is the adherents of the law who are to be the heirs, faith is null and the promise is void. For the law brings wrath, but where there is no law, neither is there transgression. For this reason, the promise depends on faith, in order that it may rest on grace, so that it may be guaranteed to all his descendants, not only to the adherents of the law, but also to those who share the faith of Abraham, who is the father of all of us, as it is written, I have made you the father of many nations. In the presence of God, in whom he believed, who gives life to the dead and calls into existence the things that do not exist. Hoping against hope, he believed that he would become the father of many nations, according to what was said, so shall your descendants be. He did not weaken in faith when he considered his own body, which was already as good as dead, for he was about 100 years old, and the barrenness of Sarah's womb. No distrust made him waver concerning the promise of God, but he grew strong in his faith as he gave glory to God, being fully convinced that God was able to do what he had promised. Therefore, it was reckoned to him as righteousness. Now the words, it was reckoned to him, were written not for his sake alone, but for ours also. It will be reckoned to us who believe in him who raised Jesus our Lord from the dead, who was handed over for our trespasses and was raised for our justification. Word of God, word of life.
1: Thanks be to God.
2: I invite you to stand as able for the gospel acclamation.

0: The Holy Gospel according to St. Matthew, the 9th chapter. As Jesus was walking along, he saw a man called Matthew sitting at the tax collection station. And he said to him, "Follow me." And he got up and followed him. And as he sat at dinner in the house, many tax collectors and sinners came and were sitting with Jesus and his disciples. When the Pharisees saw this, they said to his disciples, "Why does your teacher eat with tax collectors and sinners?" But when he heard this, he said, "Those who are well have no need of a physician, but those who are sick. Go and learn what this means. I desire mercy, not sacrifice. For I have not come to call the righteous, but sinners." While he was saying these things to them, suddenly a leader came in and knelt before him, saying, "My daughter has just died, but come and lay your hand on her and she will live." And Jesus got up and followed him with his disciples. Then suddenly a woman who had been suffering from a flow of blood for 12 years came up behind him and touched the fringe of his cloak. For she was saying to herself, "If I only touch his cloak, I will be made well." Jesus turned, and seeing her, he said, "Take heart, daughter, your faith has made you well." And the woman was made well from that moment. When Jesus came to the leader's house and saw the flute players and the crowd making a commotion, he said, "Go away, for the girl is not dead, but sleeping." And they laughed at him. But when the crowd had been put outside, he went in and took her by the hand, and the girl got up. And the report of this spread through all of that district. The Gospel of the Lord.
1: Praise to you, Lord Christ.
0: May be seated. Friends in Christ, grace to you and peace from God our Creator and from our Lord and Savior Jesus the Christ. Amen. Ever think you've had a busy day? Maybe commitments, phone calls, appointments, busy work, interruptions. And by the end of the day, you may be tired and you think, "What did I really accomplish today that has any lasting value?" Well, our gospel reading gives us a snapshot of one of Jesus'

just thinking or reading about this schedule. Did Jesus manage to take a nap sometime during the day, as I would have? Now, compared to that, our days are pretty boring, especially considering the life-changing ramifications that these episodes of Jesus had on people. But of course, to compare our lives to Jesus is a sure setup for failure. But perhaps what we can do instead, on a positive note, instead of make us feel guilty about our own work, is rather to help us recognize what an incredible person our faith is based upon. This Jesus cared for people, all kinds of people. A man, a young girl, a woman, all in very different life situations. This Jesus broke through all the barriers of his society, from social ostracism to religious uncleanness, even death itself, to show his concern for people. This Jesus dealt with the demands and the criticisms and the interruptions to always seek the best for people. All of which is to say that Jesus, in his love, cares about people like you and me. Now, at first glance, it appears that we may have in our gospel reading for today kind of a collection of stories that were all gathered together, maybe shaken up a bit and poured out like a tumbler. On closer look, however, we may see a kind of connection between all of these stories. Whereas all these stories are included in the synoptic gospels of Matthew, Mark, and Luke, it is only Matthew which includes this verse from our first reading for today from Hosea. Matthew quotes Jesus as saying, "Go and learn what this means. I desire mercy, not sacrifice." And it is clear from Matthew's gospel that based on Jesus' ministry, mercy can be messy. Now, it's also clear from Matthew's gospel that as Jesus called his disciples and sent them out, so Jesus calls and sends out us as disciples, his church of today. And as Jesus sent his disciples on a journey, Jesus sends us on a journey. And he makes it clear that this may not necessarily be easy, but rather in this journey that we are about, we are called for mercy. And mercy can be messy. I desire mercy, not sacrifice. Now, the book of Hosea was written during a time when Israel was faced by an Assyrian threat. The people had turned to the Canaanite gods. They had trusted in foreign powers rather than God. And so they offered sacrifices and prayers that may have continued throughout all of this. And as Hosea says, which means nothing to God. What God desired was lives of committed action that resulted from the covenant God had made with Israel. So going through the motions of worship without the commitment of the heart was missing the purpose, the reason for worship. And so Hosea speaks the word of God. I desire steadfast love, mercy, and not sacrifice. The knowledge of God rather than burnt offerings. In Jesus' day and in every day and age, the same thing can occur. Offering sacrifices, which might include empty worship and prayers, can become a very easy way to try to appease God. It can be a way of trying to do one's duty without committing the heart. So Jesus' call to mercy is a call to relationship, a call to love. Now these stories in Matthew, from our gospel reading for today, begin to make some sense. Jesus confronts and challenges the Pharisees, not because they weren't devout people, not because they didn't care about their relationship with God, but rather because their devotion to God had separated them from the needs and the sufferings of others. They had become so focused on righteousness that they had distanced themselves from those in need of mercy. They had distanced themselves from their own need.

0: need for mercy. Jesus tells them that what they're missing is a heart of love, a life of mercy, and then he goes on to paint for them what that kind of messy mercy is all about. Now, did you ever stop to wonder why Jesus would call Matthew, a tax collector, to follow him as one of his disciples? You may very well know that tax collectors were viewed with disdain in Jesus' day. According to some accounts, tax collectors were regularly excommunicated from the synagogue because they were considered traitors, renegades. They'd accepted this domination by the Romans, and so to make matters worse, they had agreed to share in that domination of their very own people. As entrepreneurs, they had contracted with the Roman administration to collect local taxes. And although many were no doubt very honest and fair in their dealings, the system lent itself easily to graft and corruption. Matthew fit into this category of tax collector. So Jesus no doubt chose Matthew for a reason. It had a purpose, and it soon became clear to Matthew and to others that Jesus crossed all the boundaries of his day to extend mercy. He not only calls a hated tax collector to be one of his very own intimate disciples, but he sits down to eat with tax collectors and sinners. He dines with, shares food with, the undesirables of his day. You think the disciples squirmed a little bit when Jesus brought them along into the company of people that they probably not want to associate with? He then takes a dead girl by the hand and raises her to life. He is touched by a woman with a flow of blood and makes her well. Both touchings were taboos, signs of uncleanness in that day. And Jesus charges through all those unclean boundaries of his day to show mercy to all, even when it might get a bit messy. God's love in Jesus doesn't exploit people. It doesn't give up on people. God's mercy doesn't run from suffering, but rather embraces and transforms it. Jesus' call to us today is also a call to mercy. It is a call for us to be vulnerable, to be open to receiving mercy, and to welcome God by welcoming others into our lives. An African proverb puts it this way: you cannot wipe another's tears away without getting wet yourself. That kind of mercy can be messy. Perhaps one of the best illustrations of that kind of commitment to love and service that we have from this past century was the example of Mother Teresa. You know and have heard her stories well. This woman gave her life in service to the poor and the needy on the streets of Calcutta, India. To her dying day, she served those in need. But it was also Mother Teresa who said, "Calcutta can be found all over the world if you have eyes to see." Sometimes we put blinders on so we don't have to see these opportunities for service. But they're present, not just in soup kitchens and homeless shelters, but all around us, in all the boundaries that our society has put up for us today. Jesus calls us to be those boundary busters today to minister to all in need. Mission trips have been an opportunity for service in this congregation. This July, 13 teenagers from United will be traveling to Boone, North Carolina, to experience Luther Rock Bible Camp. It's in the mountains, and there they will help support disaster relief after Hurricane Helene. They'll spend time helping people with projects within those rural areas of North Carolina. They'll hear stories from locals, and they'll experience God within community and nature. From my experience, I can say that many youth who will look back on that mission trip as being a highlight of their teenage years, and it'll be an instrumental part in their own faith development and in their motivation to care for others through service. Maybe some of you have been part of those very mission trips. Now, it's not to say mission trips are the only opportunities for service, certainly not, but we hold them as reminders for our whole congregation that that is what we as the people of God are called to be about. It is our calling as Jesus' disciples. Now, sure, if you're like me, at times I might be gung-ho to serve, but other times I might find myself in the position of the Pharisees and actually support the boundaries of our day. At those times, Hosea would remind us to return to the covenant that God has made with us. That covenant begins in baptism. Mother Teresa would encourage us to go back to the basics. She said, if we pray, we will believe. If we believe, we will love. If we love, we will serve. Now, we don't have to receive a Nobel Peace Prize to be servants. It's not how much we do, but how much love we put in the doing. It's not how much we give, but how much love we put in the giving. Again, words of Mother Teresa. In all the things that we may be about, some very little minor things, some very big things, from the giving of our offerings to the giving of our gifts and our talents, we are about the ministry of service. Another saint and servant of the church, Saint Francis from the 12th century, summarized it up very well in his familiar prayer. Lord, make us instruments of your peace. Where there is hatred, let us sow love. Where there is injury, pardon. Where there is discord, union. Where there is doubt, faith. Where there is despair, hope. Where there is darkness, light. Where there is sadness, joy. Grant that we may not so much seek to be consoled as to console, to be understood as to understand, to be loved as to love. For it is in giving that we receive, it is in pardoning that we are pardoned, and it is in dying that we are born to eternal life. Amen. We'll return to our hymn sing, so start thinking of those hymn numbers.
1: Okay, what's our next hymn?
2: 504.
1: A mighty fortress is our God. Let's do... let's do verse 1 and 2. So verses 1 and 2 of 504.

0: 780. Shepherd me, O God. Give me 1 second to look at this because mine is kind of written weird. Let's see, we're going to do verse 1. And then go to refrain.
1: Do 1 and 4.
0: One in.
2: Let's just do the whole thing. That's complicated.
0: Let's do 1. We'll do 1, 4, 5. 1, 4, 5.

0: All right, hold on to your numbers for the end.
1: 7, 8, 1.
0: Want to do one more?
2: Sure.
0: Sure? All right. 781. We'll do it all. It's a short one.

0: He'll have one more opportunity in at the end of the service to choose some hymns, so he can still be thinking of some more. I invite you to stand as able as together we profess our faith in the words of the Apostles' Creed. I believe in God the Father Almighty, creator of heaven and earth. I believe in Jesus Christ, God's only Son, our Lord, who was conceived by the Holy Spirit, born of the Virgin Mary, suffered under Pontius Pilate, was crucified, died, and was buried. He descended to the dead. On the third day he rose again. He ascended into heaven. He is seated at the right hand of the Father, and he will come to judge the living and the dead. I believe in the Holy Spirit, the Holy Catholic Church, the communion of saints, the forgiveness of sins, the resurrection of the body, and the life everlasting. Amen. Gathered together by the Holy Spirit, let us pray for the Church and the needs of the world. God of mercy, you call us to a life filled with acts of mercy. Ground us in following Christ that we may extend the mercy we receive. God of grace, God of creation, all you have made is yours. Revive lands in need of healing and make us wise stewards of all you have given us to tend. God of grace, God of the nations, you promise to deliver those who call on you. Bring an end to conflict, bigotry, and injustice in all their forms, wherever they are found. God of grace, God of comforts, you provide for those in need. Bring an end to addiction, comfort people as they mourn, provide tenderly for those in need, especially those we remember in our silent prayers. God of grace, God of blessings, you send the Holy Spirit to provide varieties of gifts in the body of Christ. Accompany those who travel this summer. Make our gatherings joyous and grant us a spirit of hospitality and togetherness. God of grace, God of love, you guide the work and ministry of your church. Bless the proceedings of our Eastern North Dakota Synod as it finishes its work today. Guide the decisions of voting members, including Pastor Rich, Ross, Lexi, Molly, and Aria, all from United. God of grace, God of compassion, you care for your children. Bless the Ministry of Vacation Bible School this week. Guide those who lead and bring joy, learning, and exuberance to the youth who learn. God of grace, trusting you receive all our prayers, we commend our spoken and unspoken prayers to you, O God, through Jesus our Savior. Amen. The peace of Christ be with you always.
1: And also with you.
0: Share a sign of God's peace with those around you. You may be seated as we receive our offerings.

0: Let us pray. Loving God, we offer at your table the gifts of our hearts. Help us to take heart in you and share freely of your love, so that all creation can taste your abundance. We ask this in the name of Jesus, through the Spirit abiding with us now and forever. Amen. The Lord be with you.
1: Also with you.
0: Lift up your hearts. Let us give thanks to the Lord our God. So we remember how in the night in which was betrayed, our Lord Jesus took bread and gave thanks, broke it, and gave it to his disciples, saying, "Take and eat, this is my body given for you. Do this for the remembrance of me." Again, after supper, he took the cup, gave thanks, gave it for all to drink, saying, "This cup is the new covenant in my blood, shed for you and for all people for the forgiveness of sin. Do this for the remembrance of me." As often as we eat of this bread and drink from this cup, we proclaim the Lord's death until he comes. Gathered by the Spirit of God, we pray as Jesus taught us. Our Father, who art in heaven, hallowed be thy name. Thy kingdom come, thy will be done, on earth as it is in heaven. Give us this day our daily bread, and forgive us our trespasses, as we forgive those who trespass against us. And lead us not into temptation, but deliver us from evil. For thine is the kingdom, and the power, and the glory, forever and ever. Amen. All are welcome to the table of the Lord. You may be seated. I invite those who are assisting with communion to come forward. We'll serve communion at the center rails and the rails to the north.

0: May the body and blood of our Lord Jesus Christ strengthen you and keep you in his grace. Amen.
1: Hello and welcome to Christ for Us. I am Pastor James Preuss of Trinity Lutheran Church in Ottumwa, Iowa. That portion of God's Word which we consider today, the Holy Spirit caused to be recorded in John chapter 3. Now there was a man of the Pharisees named Nicodemus, a ruler of the Jews. This man came to Jesus by night and said to him, "Rabbi, we know that you are a teacher come from God, for no one can do these signs that you do unless God is with him." Jesus answered him, "Truly, truly, I say to you, unless one is born again, he cannot see the kingdom of God." Nicodemus said to him, "How can a man be born when he is old? Can he enter a second time into his mother's womb and be born?" Jesus answered, "Truly, truly, I say to you, unless one is born of water and the Spirit, he cannot enter the kingdom of God. That which is born of flesh is flesh, and that which is born of spirit is spirit. Do not marvel that I said to you, you must be born again. The wind blows where it wishes, and you hear its sound, but you do not know where it comes from or where it goes. So it is with everyone who is born of the Spirit." Nicodemus said to him, "How can these things be?" Jesus answered him, "Are you the teacher of Israel, and yet you do not understand these things? Truly, truly, I say to you, we speak of what we know, and bear witness of what we have seen, but you do not receive our testimony. If I have told you earthly things and you do not believe, how can you believe if I tell you heavenly things? No one has ascended into heaven except he who descended from heaven, the Son of Man. And as Moses lifted up the serpent in the wilderness, so must the Son of Man be lifted up, that whoever believes in him may have eternal life. For God so loved the world that he gave his only begotten Son, that whoever believes in him should not perish, but have eternal life." This is our text. Oh, the depth of the riches and wisdom and knowledge of God! How unsearchable are his judgments, and how inscrutable his ways! So exclaims St. Paul in Romans chapter 11. After teaching the mystery of salvation, God imprisons all under disobedience, that he might have mercy on all. Who can understand this? God is shrouded in mystery. No one can understand his mind. St. Paul calls his judgments unsearchable. He calls his ways inscrutable. Do you know what inscrutable means? It means that his ways are past finding out. You cannot understand them. God says in Isaiah chapter 55, "For my thoughts are not your thoughts, neither are your ways my ways, declares the Lord. For as the heavens are higher than the earth, so are my ways higher than your ways, and my thoughts than your thoughts." Now, people like to pass judgment on God. They blame him for the evil done in the world. They question his judgment. They get upset at him for not answering prayers the way they want him to. But who are we to pass judgment on God? He is so far beyond us. He's our creator. We cannot judge him. We do not understand his ways, even with the vast advancements in scientific and technological discovery over the past century. There's still much more about the natural world that we do not understand than what we do. How then could we possibly understand the heavenly ways of God or understand who he is? Now, we do know God exists. It is self-evident that there is a creator. Nature bears witness to him, as St. Paul declares in Romans chapter 1. "For what can be known about God is plain to them, because God has shown it to them. For his invisible attributes, namely his eternal power and divine nature, have been clearly perceived ever since the creation of the world and the things that have been made." In other words, creation bears witness that there is a creator. So-called atheists are fools when they say there is no God. Such a claim is unreasonable and contrary to observable science. The more we study nature, the more God's existence shouts out to us. But knowing that there is a God is not enough. St. Paul concludes in Romans chapter 1, "So they are without excuse. Nature reveals God's existence, power, even his wrath, but nature does not reveal who God is or his desire to save us. Nature does not tell us that there is one God, yet three distinct divine persons, Father, Son, and Holy Spirit. Nature does not reveal God's plan of salvation. Isaiah saw God sitting on his throne, yet he did not have words to express what God actually looked like, only terror that he was going to die until the angel declared that his sins were atoned for. So by nature, we cannot know God. We cannot know his essence or his will. Rather, we can only fear his power and wrath. This is why Jesus says, "Truly, truly, I say to you, unless one is born again, he cannot see the kingdom of God. That which is born of flesh is flesh," Jesus says. Flesh and blood cannot inherit the kingdom of God, writes St. Paul in 1 Corinthians 15. Again, Paul writes, those who are in the flesh cannot please God, in Romans chapter 8. By flesh, Jesus speaks of the human nature, which has fallen into sin. God created man, both male and female, in his image. Yet when Adam fell into sin, he corrupted our human nature. Now that which is in the flesh cannot know God, cannot recognize God, cannot please God. And so to know God, you must be born again of the Spirit. Our sinful flesh is not just a little bit corrupt. St. Paul writes in Romans chapter 7, I know that nothing good dwells in me, that is in my flesh. So it doesn't matter how smart you are or how educated you are or how good of a person you are on the inside. You cannot understand God. You cannot please him. You cannot enter his kingdom by your own natural powers. You must be born again. And that is not something you can do for yourself. Only the Spirit of God can do that for you. But what does it mean to be born again? Nicodemus, although he was very smart and educated, did not know what it meant to be born again. To be born again means to be regenerated by the Holy Spirit so that you believe and accept the gospel and desire to obey God's will. God describes being born again in Ezekiel chapter 11. He says, and I will give them one heart and a new spirit I will put within them. I will remove the heart of stone from their flesh and give them a heart of flesh that they may walk in my statutes and keep my rules and obey them. And they shall be my people and I will be their God. To be born again means that you have received a new will after the image of Christ, the second Adam, a new heart which loves God and longs for what he gives. This happens when God forgives our sins and convinces us of his love for us through his Holy Spirit. Yet how can we receive this Holy Spirit so that we can be born again? Jesus tells Nicodemus, truly, truly, I say to you, unless one is born of water and the Spirit, he cannot enter the kingdom of God. Here Jesus makes a clear reference to baptism, which is not just plain water, but water joined to God's word and promise. The Holy Spirit comes to us through the word of God, as John explains about Jesus in John chapter 3. He, whom God has sent, utters the words of God, for he gives the Spirit without measure. Verse 34. And so, baptism, which has God's word and promise, also gives the Holy Spirit. Now, some argue that baptism cannot cause a person to be born again, but that's because they do not realize that baptism is God's work, not ours. God promises the Holy Spirit in baptism. St. Peter says in Acts chapter 2, repent and be baptized, every one of you, in the name of Jesus Christ for the forgiveness of your sins, and you will receive the gift of the Holy Spirit. Baptism grants forgiveness of sins and the Holy Spirit because it is God's work. As St. Paul explains in Titus chapter 3, he saved us, not by works done by us in righteousness, but according to his own mercy, through the washing of regeneration and renewal by the Holy Spirit. It is not only the Holy Spirit who comes to us in baptism, but the entire Holy Trinity. In his Great Commission, in Matthew chapter 28, Jesus commands his apostles to make disciples of all nations, baptizing them in the name of the Father and of the Son and of the Holy Spirit. But including the name of the Father, Son, and Holy Spirit, Jesus teaches us that the Father, Son, and Holy Spirit are united as one God. Scripture is clear that there is only one God. Deuteronomy 6 verse 4 states, Hear, O Israel, the Lord our God, the Lord is one. Yet this one God is three persons. In baptism, we are baptized into the name of the one God, and we receive the benefits of the three persons. Baptism is gospel. That means that baptism is God's work given to us by God's word and revealed through faith. Baptism does not save us apart from Jesus. St. Paul writes in Galatians 3, For as many of you as were baptized into Christ have put on Christ. And in Romans chapter 6, St. Paul writes, "Do you not know that all of us who have been baptized into Christ were baptized into his death? We were buried, therefore, with him by baptism into death, in order that just as Christ was raised from the dead by the glory of the Father, we too might walk in newness of life." In Jesus' baptism, as recorded in Matthew chapter 3, we hear the voice of the Father say, "This is my beloved Son in whom I'm well pleased." And we see the Holy Spirit descend upon that Son of God in the form of a dove. And so in baptism, we receive the work of God, the Father, the Son, and the Holy Spirit. And in baptism, Jesus promises that we receive new birth by the Holy Spirit. The Holy Spirit makes known to us the mystery of the Holy Trinity through the proclamation of the gospel. When you are baptized in the name of the Father and of the Son and of the Holy Spirit, you are baptized into the doctrine of the gospel. That means that those who are baptized into the name of the triune God are dedicated to the teaching of the triune God. They continue to hear it, learn it, and trust in it. This is why we baptize even babies. We dedicate them to the gospel. The gospel teaches that God the Father so loved the world that he gave his only begotten Son, that whoever believes in him should not perish but have everlasting life. This Son of God is also the Son of Man, who was lifted up on the cross, just as Moses lifted up the bronze serpent in the wilderness. And just as whoever looked at the bronze serpent survived his snake bites, so all who look with eyes of faith to Jesus survives the bite of sin and guilt. And the gospel teaches that God sends his Holy Spirit to us to teach us this gospel, to renew our hearts so that we can believe it, to forgive our sins, and finally, to raise us from the dead. The doctrine of the Trinity is a mystery. We believe it because Scripture clearly teaches it. Scripture teaches that there is only one God. Yes, Scripture teaches that the Father is God, and that the Son is God, and that the Holy Spirit is God. Yes, Scripture also teaches that the Father is not the Son. Rather, the Father gives his Son and sends him to die for our sins. The Father does not die for our sins. And the Holy Spirit is not the Father or the Son. Rather, the Father and the Son send us the Holy Spirit. The Holy Spirit did not die for your sins, but he does cleanse you in Jesus' blood and join you to him in baptism. So we believe in three distinct persons who are all one indivisible God. This is a mystery only revealed through the gospel, which shows us what the Father, Son, and Holy Spirit have done for our salvation. Those who deny the Trinity also deny the gospel. They turn salvation into our work in some way or another, but the doctrine of the Trinity maintains the teaching of the gospel even as the gospel reveals the doctrine of the Trinity. In the name of the triune God, the Holy Spirit causes us to be born again so that we may believe the gospel and begin to walk in his ways. He does this in baptism, and he continues to keep us spiritually alive through the preaching of the gospel. This does not mean that we understand all mysteries, even as it does not mean that we are kept perfectly from sin. We still do not understand why some are born again, while others remain hardened in the heart. Even as we do not know where the wind comes from or goes, we do not know how Jesus can be true God and true man, or how his body and blood can be present in the sacrament of the altar. We do not understand how God is three and one in three, but through the work of the Holy Spirit in the gospel, we believe it. When we say, "Oh, the depth of the riches and wisdom and knowledge of God, how unsearchable are his judgments and how inscrutable his ways," we're not complaining. Rather, we are glorifying in the fact that God uses his unsearchable and inscrutable will to save us. As St. Paul writes, "And we know that for those who love God, all things work together for good for those who love God, who are called according to his purpose." Glory be to the Holy Trinity, who has revealed himself to us in the gospel, through which also we have been born again as his children. Amen. Trinity Lutheran Church invites you to worship with us every Saturday night at 6 and every Sunday morning at 9. Please visit christforus.org to learn more.

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And welcome back to the Parent Family Garden Club. Our phone number here is 339-645-0201. Again, 339-645-0201. You can also text that number if you would like to. Now, we are talking about rhubarb. We got an email from Rick. He's got a 25-year-old rhubarb plant. The original plants were 25 years old. Used cattle manure, but the stalks have been a little bit thinner the past 2 years. So we're just kind of discussing what's going on. And I had mentioned getting a soil sample. Now, we're looking to see where the nutrients are in that spot. But we're also looking to see it, you know, it can tolerate a slightly acidic soil, right? So it's not a bad thing to have acidic soil, but that's only part of it. So we're looking for that pH level to be about a 6. It can go to 6.8, which is alkaline, is kind of neutral at that point, but it can go down to about a 6, right? And then, as I mentioned, they're really heavy feeders, so that opportunity to constantly be feeding them this season for future seasons is going to be very helpful. The watering aspect, I kind of touched on it a little bit, but when we do have dry spells, you know, and we get into drought conditions, soils can get compacted from that and not always recover. And so it's something to take a look at now. Make sure you're watering deeply, right? Make sure you're getting soil contact with that. And we don't want to overhead water with the rhubarb. The best way to water with rhubarb is soil contact right around the ground. Maybe it's a soaker hose or just putting a hose there on a trickle. But we want to try to get that root system deeper down so it can actually defend itself during drought conditions. It might be worth taking a look at some of the soil moist products. They have the organic soil moist, so it's not going to affect it. But it's, I believe it's corn cob based or corn pellet based. And it'll last throughout the season and help you out with that. But we want to make sure it is able to take that moisture up during those dry times. Another thing to be looking at, as soon as you're seeing flower shoots this season, you know, they're coming right up from the center, cut them off right at the base immediately. What happens when it starts to flower is it takes all the energy away from everything else. It's basically the plant saying, all right, I'm good. I'm going to go to flower, which then leads to seed, and then I'm done. I'm out. We don't want it to do that. We want it to keep going to thicken up those stalks. Again, I'm sure, Rick, you know all of these things. But for anybody else who's listening and thinking about rhubarb, these are some of the things you would do as well. Now, with a rhubarb plant, you know, if you've never grown one and you heard right at the beginning when Rick had said it's the original plant's 25 years old. Yeah, I like I said, it's perfect. That happens a lot. The thing is every 4 to 5 years, we're looking on dividing that plant. And it could be less, it could be 3 to 5, but I've most things that I've read say 4 to 5 years in between. And so you dig up that crown early spring or late fall, right? So we're not doing it, you know, right about now. I think at this point, it's already started to warm up consistently enough where it wouldn't be good to do. So you would early spring or late fall,

system. Then you'll have a better chance of cutting and slicing it into sections a little bit easier. One of those things to do, though, is make sure you have something sharp. We don't want to use like a saw where we're cutting, you know, that back and forth action. We are looking for a good sharp knife where you can cut straight down and separate this plant. And again, making sure that each section of plant that you break apart has a few strong buds and roots attached to it. Okay, then replant. And that's something that a lot of these plants, why they get to be so, you know, for so long, but sometimes that could be the issue. So rhubarb, again, you know, a couple other things you could be looking at doing is mulching throughout the season. Right? Instead of just letting it go with the compost that you've used, add some mulch around it a little bit, because it's going to do multiple things. It's going to hold the moisture in there. It's going to suppress some of the weeds around it. And what that's doing is that's actually reducing the amount of stress on the plant. You're taking away all that outside noise from it so it can focus on its job. And that job is to get those stalks to be thicker. Okay. What it will also do with that mulch can help protect that whole plant around there. So it is something to be looking at. You know, it's really, those are the main things to be thinking about. If you had seen some, you know, insect damage, I think you would have, you know, said that in your email. And a lot of that is, you know, is going to affect the whole thing. It won't make it smaller stalks. The stalks will be mushy. They won't be able to be there. But there is one insect. So the diseases and the chewing insects on the leaves aren't going to get to that point. You might need to look in to see if you have a borer, right? It's that rhubarb weevil. Okay. That is one that can weaken the plants and reduce that stalk quality. So what I want you to do is go out there, take a look, and see if there's any holes in the stalks. Right. And if you're seeing little holes, and they'll probably have something coming back out from it, it's usually the insect's waste. It's not, you know, not something that you'd want to have to eat. Right. But if you see that, you need to remove those stalks immediately, because that root weevil, that rhubarb weevil, could be in there, right? It could be living in the stalk. You also want to get rid of any of the debris that's there, any of, you know, any other leaves that don't look so good, and clean it up, because they will overwinter. They will live in that debris. And so they could just be sitting there, just waiting for that next, you know, the next one to take over. So another thing to be thinking of using, I would look at using protolyzer from Natural Alternative. The protolyzer is a great probiotic. It's going to help with the microbes, moving everything around in the soil so that the uptake of the plant is worth it, right? So I mentioned before, with the soil, trying to break up the soil and add the nutrients. Being a heavy feeder, you can feed this a few times a year and not worry about it. But if it's you know, not doing well, you see that it has this weevil or the holes in the stalks, that means it's a little bit weaker. And so we want to make sure it's taken care of. And we want to have all of those things happen so that your plant can be, you know, thick. One thing I don't think it is, there could be, you know, fungus of some sort, like I was saying, but I doubt that that's the case. You would have seen leaf spots or something along those lines. If that is the case and it's causing an issue for you, thin out some of those leaves. Take some of the

0: inside leaves, the newer leaves out. So air circulation can happen and it can be taken care of. Now for the rhubarb weevil, if there is a problem that you're seeing, you could use a few different types of products, right? For this, probably the easiest one, in my opinion, would be 8 from Bonide. 8 is a great all-purpose killer, but it is a synthetic product, right? So it's in essence a chemical. So you might want to take a look and say, what else could I do to spray versus using a chemical to kill everything that's going on, right? You could then maybe instead of that take a look at using spinosad. Spinosad is a active ingredient in a product from Bonide called Captain Jack's Dead Bug Brew, right? It's an organic product. It will take care of those weevils, and it's perfect to be putting on your vegetable garden because a lot of times rhubarb is planted in a vegetable garden. If you're not going to want to sit out there, spray everything down with a chemical. Now, the Captain Jack's Dead Bug Brew comes in a ready-to-use, so that's a trigger spray, a ready-to-spray, which you attach to the hose. It has a siphon in the bottle that pulls up, mixes with water, and you can spray. Or you can get the concentrate and put it in either a backpack sprayer or a pump sprayer and spray the plants. Now, one of the things when it comes to organics, products like this, they don't have a lot of residual. So if it's a heavy aspect, you're spraying every 7 to 10 days, usually for about 3 applications. Where if it's a normal aspect and you're seeing it's not terrible, but there's some activity there, you're going to probably do every 10 to 14 days versus that 7 to 10 days, right? I'm in the camp that you kind of look at all of these things that I just discussed and possibly even use some of that spinosad to take care of a just-in-case type issue, right? It's not... An organic product like that isn't going to do some damage to the plant. It could get anything that's, not doing anything beneficial for the plant there. So it would be something that I would use kind of as a preventative just in case at the end of all of this. And it's not going to affect it. One thing you want to do, whether it be organic or synthetic sprays, you want to make sure you spray at the end of the day as the sun is going down, right? Now, the rhubarb you have shouldn't have any flowers, so there won't be any beneficials coming into that spot, but you never know where they're going to be in the rest of the garden. Spinosad, again, is organic. But if you were to spray enough of a product on anything, it could affect it and kill it. And so you got to just keep an eye on it. And that's why doing that at the end of the day, when the pollinators, the bees, all of that have gone to, we'll call it bed for the night, it gives that, 12-hour span before they wake back up and go out to dry a bit and get where it needs to be and not affect those pollinators. All right. Hopefully that helps you out, Rick. And we're going to take a break here. We'll be back in a few.
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0: and welcome back to the Parent Family Garden Club. Our phone number here is 339-645-0201. Again, 339-645-0201. And you can also text that phone number. It doesn't have to be a call if you don't want to. Now, in the last segment, you heard me talk a little bit about using some protolyzer for that rhubarb. Well, protolyzer is a great additive to anything you're doing in the garden. And when you hear the name protolyzer, you kind of hear the tillizer, right? And you think it's a fertilizer. It's not. It works hand in hand with your fertilizer, but it is doing something different than your fertilizer. So it can be used pretty much a lot more often and use, you know, I'm not saying you do this like all the time, but you can use it more often than some other fertilizers. What it does and what it is 100% organic plant supplement, and it's a growth activator. So it promotes everything to become healthy, develop the roots and the shoots, all the plant growth. It contains beneficial microbes and key nutrients that will help the plant just get to where it needs to be. It can be used on anything, really any type of plant that you want, all the way down from seedlings up to trees and shrubs, okay? It's got a lot of different things that you can do with it to really help your plants out. I use it personally, right? I've seen tremendous results from it. This year in particular, at the beginning of the show, I was talking about I moved three Rose of Sharon and a Japanese maple. Rose of Sharon were still dormant. No flower buds, anything. The Japanese maple, it was a little bit too late to do, and I was pretty nervous about it, but it just couldn't stay where it was. So I've been using protolyzer. I have done it every 2 weeks because it was very stressed out. And I'll tell you this. I pulled on the plant the other day. Now, it's been in the ground about 5-6 weeks. Yeah, about 6 weeks at this point. And I had some roots pulling back at me. That tree was actually filling its root system. It was fully leafed out, and it looked amazing. Now, I was using it every 2 weeks because of the fact that it was stressed. But I'm going to move now to once a month, so every 4 weeks. And so that it can now kind of fend for itself a little bit. But protolyzer is such an awesome product to add to it that it just helps with those plants when, you know, you see something's going wrong. You know it's a good soil. You know everything around is good, but just needs a little something else. And that's where that protolyzer comes into play. And again, I've used it on the other three Rose of Sharon in my backyard. They have all started to leaf out a little bit slower than the others, but I kind of knew that was going to happen. But you can feel the root resistance from it. They've already started to develop roots, and those have only been in the ground, I want to say, about 3 weeks now. So you can see that it's doing everything that it's supposed to do. Now, I've talked for years about how great this product is. My father talked about it for years prior. And trust us, it does everything that it talks about, and it's worth it. I can see the difference on a lot of the plants, you know, that have had issue, and it starts to bring them back to where they need to be. So the protolyzer from Natural Alternative, you can go to their website. Their website is natural-alternative.com. On the top of their website, you can click on shop. 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Two sizes, a 6 ounce and 4 pound container. They will last indoors on a cool, dry place. So it's not that big of a deal. If you get the bigger one, you're going to use it. Once you see the results and see what it can do for your plants, you're going to be hooked. You're going to be on it, and you're going to be keeping it for as long as possible and continue to do it for a lot of your plants. All right, so we got to take another break here. If you have some questions, you can email us. 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We're going to take a break. We'll be back in a few.
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6: Daytime highs approaching 93 this afternoon under partly cloudy skies. Winds out of the south, 20 to 25 miles per hour. Partly cloudy skies again tonight. Chance of thunderstorms. Lows level off around 66. From the Weatherology Weather Center, I'm meteorologist Paul Frombly on 104.3 Cities FM. Right now, it's 87 degrees.

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2: Sunshine mixed with clouds at times this afternoon with highs around 95. Winds out of the south, 20 to 25 miles per hour. Slight chance for storms tonight. Lows level off around 68. Mainly cloudy skies expected. From the Weatherology Weather Center, I'm meteorologist Paul Frobley on 104.3 Cities FM. Currently, it's 88 degrees.

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2: Sunshine mixed with clouds at times this afternoon with highs around 95. Winds out of the south, 20 to 25 miles per hour. Slight chance for storms tonight. Lows level off around 68. Mainly cloudy skies expected. From the Weatherology Weather Center, I'm meteorologist Paul Frombly on 104.3 Cities FM. Currently, it's 89 degrees.

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3: Sunshine mixed with clouds at times this afternoon with highs around 95. Winds out of the south, 20 to 25 miles per hour. Slight chance for storms tonight. Lows level off around 68. Mainly cloudy skies expected. From the Weatherology Weather Center, I'm meteorologist Paul Frobley on 104.3 Cities FM. Currently, it's 90 degrees.

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3: Mainly cloudy tonight with a slight chance for storms. Lows level off around 68. Southerly winds 15 to 20 miles per hour. Cloudy skies expected tomorrow. Chance of thunderstorms. Highs around 82. From the Weatherology Weather Center, I'm meteorologist Paul Trombley on 104.3 Cities FM. Currently, it's 92 degrees.

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0: lineup for WeFest 2026 is officially here. 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

0: Welcome back. It's Handle on the Law, Marginal Legal Advice. Robert. Hi, Robert.
1: Yes, hi. Hi, how are you?
0: Go ahead.
1: Hey, so my sister had a series of operations all at the same time. Well, they had her open. They did a herniated hernia. They removed some cancerous polyps, some precancerous stuff, and the different doctors worked on her. And the first doctor nicked her kidney.
0: Okay.
1: And the second doctor severed a nerve.
0: Ooh.
1: And it's been really bad, man. She's constant bleeding. It hasn't stopped.
0: Yeah. No. It sounds like a fair amount of malpractice has happened. And when you say it's been really bad, what does that mean?
1: Continuous bleeding. There's still a problem. Apparently.
0: Okay. What's the problem? What's the problem?
1: We can't get her better, number one. And number two, we can't find a malpractice attorney.
0: Okay, but let me ask you, hold on a minute. When you say we can't get her better, is she still bleeding internally?
1: Yes.
0: She's still bleeding internally because the kidney was nicked and they didn't straighten it out. They didn't suture it. They didn't try to stop it. They just left it bleeding and then sewed her up. Is that correct?
1: The kidney is okay now, I guess, but there's other internal bleeding going on.
0: Okay, and so, how do you know there's internal bleeding going on? Why haven't they opened her up?
1: Because she's been back to the hospital three different times with bleeding. And she has some wire mesh that they put inside of her that they disconnected. So this wire mesh undulates under her skin. You could see it.
0: Okay.
1: It's supposed to keep all the internal
0: organs
1: in place.
0: Okay, that's fair. All right. So it sounds like, the bleeding part internally, I would think they would open her up and try to stop the bleeding and put some stent someplace. But okay, if there's a wire mesh that's undulating, it looked like worms that are crawling under her skin. All right, so let's say you have a malpractice case.
1: Yeah, that's what we can't seem to find a malpractice attorney.
0: Okay, and it's that's unusual. And what do the malpractice attorneys say?
1: They said, I actually talked to my personal injury guys, and they said they don't know any malpractice. Jeez, it's such a long story. They basically
0: don't know of any malpractice attorneys, is what they're saying.
1: Right, and we called and they said nobody really seems interested in it. And they my guys basically said the only way you can find a malpractice attorney is to find a doctor who had malpractice.
0: No, that's not necessary. There are plenty of malpractice attorneys out there. You can go to handleonthelaw.com. Now, we don't have malpractice attorneys, but you'll get a referral instantly. Now, the problem is why you may not have a malpractice attorney involved in this is because you are suing several doctors simultaneously. And everybody is going to be pointing fingers at everybody else. Your damage, internal bleeding, I find that one kind of interesting, and she continues to bleed internally. How do you know that?
1: Well, she's bleeding from her vagina, and...
0: Wow, and they just leave it alone.
1: No, she goes into the emergency room, they do things, I don't know, I'm not exactly sure what happened.
0: Okay, you have to know what happened, but assuming she's bleeding, and it's clear she's bleeding, you would think they would try to figure out where she's bleeding. What do they do, just send her home?
1: Yeah, that's sort of what happens. Even after the double surgery, they let her go.
0: I get it.
1: Morning.
0: They just send her home. It's a medical organization that you bleed and you have all kinds of problems. They go, no, we don't want to deal with it. Go home. All right. I don't know. I can't say it's not happening. I mean, it's a pretty spectacular story to say the least. Go to handleonthelaw.com and see if you can get an attorney to, attorney that's a medical malpractice attorney. It sounds weird to me. Yeah, she's bleeding. She has internal bleeding and no, they won't do anything about it. Nothing. Nobody will. I mean, come on. Mike. Yo, Mike. What can I help you with?
2: Hello, Bill. Thanks for taking my call.
0: Sure.
2: I'll give you a brief summary concerning my wife with dental implants. She had this done in August, and in April she was in so much pain she had to go back and have a different set of teeth or something put in her mouth. And from all from April till now, she's been in nothing but severe, excruciating pain. I mean, to the point to where I come home from work and she's crying. She can't, and she, you know, got.
0: Yeah, no, I get it.
2: It's just amazing. So in the interim, she got so bad, I had to take her to the ER the other day because she started to get some swelling in her lower throat as a result of apparently there's been an infection setting in. And all this has been told. We've got another dentist, not going to mention his name, recommendation. And he took out the lower implants the other day. They just fell out. In other words, they weren't in there even secure at all because of a bone issue and probably okay. the infection it set in. So my question is do I have and one more thing. She's been living on ibuprofen 800 milligrams for 2 months, three times a day.
0: Wow.
2: Because of the pain.
0: So she doesn't have a stomach left either.
2: Yeah, well, I'm sure that affects her stomach as well.
0: Yeah, of course it does.
2: Do I have anything here, Bill?
0: Yeah, okay. Let me throw a few things at you. The answer is probably yes. Now, let me give you some caveats. Number one is you're going to be suing for medical malpractice. And based on what you said, it seems like a pretty good case. However, you're going to be dealing with an insurance company that represents the dentist, and they don't roll over. I mean, they throw everything at you. And of course, you have to go to an attorney, a med mal attorney, to deal with this. And what will happen is the medical malpractice attorney will immediately send you to his dentist or a dentist or a group of dentists that represent plaintiffs. And you're going to be talking and your wife is going to be talking about the damages, pain being one of them. The implant falling out is another one. The dentist misdiagnosing the bone issue, except the defense to that is there are a certain percentage of people where the implant doesn't take, and that's just the way the body works, and she may be one of those. They're going to bring that up, of course, but it sounds pretty good. Usually dental issues are, I mean, they're okay, but the damages aren't that great. It looks like the damages are pretty good with your wife. So the answer is, do you have a case? I think so. It's certainly worth going to a medical malpractice attorney. That you have to do. That there's no issue. And find out where it's going, because it could be that the dentist did something that the bone, it cannot be used because it's already in such bad shape that a dental implant doesn't work. And again, we don't know at this point whether that was malpractice, that was negligence, or the dentist simply misdiagnosed and it was easy to see. So what'll happen, you'll go to, or she'll go to another dentist who will then write a report and then hand the attorney, here it is, here's your case. Again, do I know? 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
2: ABC News, I'm Mike Dabusky. Iran firing several missiles at Israel this afternoon. The IDF says it was able to intercept all of those strikes, and after Israeli forces launched strikes on Hezbollah targets in Beirut. Republican Congressman Mike McCaul speaking with ABC's This Week earlier today about the president's Middle East strategy.
3: I think they thought the regime would implode after taking out the top leadership in the Ayatollah, and that didn't happen.
2: Maine's crucial Democratic Senate primary is this Tuesday, with Graham Plattner facing questions about his treatment of women.
4: The progressive outsider, Graham Plattner, essentially forced Janet Mills to suspend her candidacy. But as those controversies have grown around Plattner, Mills herself has reminded people she's actually still on the ballot on Tuesday. She's being talked about as a potential backup candidate should Plattner decide to drop out.
2: ABC's Rick Klein. And the manhunt continues in Ohio for the suspects in yesterday's shooting at an outdoor festival. This is ABC News. A California man says he's lucky to be alive after coming face-to-face with a grizzly bear while hiking in Montana.
5: Daniel Crago's dream trip to Glacier National Park quickly turned into a nightmare. While taking photos, he saw a grizzly cub about 40 feet away. Next thing he knew, an adult grizzly showed up.
6: I could hear the roar, and I just stuck my arm up. Kind of thought, like, this is it.
5: It charged and attacked him.
6: Completely split open, forearm, just bleeding out. I was just in panic mode, like, thinking I'm going to die.
5: Grego saved by several hikers who came to his aid, now recovering with what he says is a new perspective.
6: Whatever else is going on in life, I'm alive.
5: Dave Packer, ABC News.
2: A 25-year-old man is now behind bars after allegedly sneaking past the check-in counter and boarding a plane at a Houston airport. Authorities say he used a fake boarding pass to get through security. The captain of that plane was alerted and the plane returned to the gate. I'm Mike Dabusky, ABC News.
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5: Here's your News Talk 1310 KNOX forecast. Mainly cloudy tonight with a slight chance for storms. Lows around 68, south winds 15 to 20 miles an hour. 82 tomorrow, chance of thunderstorms. 55 tomorrow night. Low 90s Tuesday with a chance of thunderstorms. Much cooler Wednesday with highs in the upper 70s. Chance for storms continues. I'm meteorologist Megan Mulford on News Talk 1310 KNOX. Currently, it's 93 degrees.

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2: Welcome to Handle on the Law, marginal legal advice, where I tell you, you have absolutely no case. Man, there's something that happened in New York, just so aberrational, so weird, this made a lot of news, not only New York, but across the country. I'm assuming internationally, too. Okay, there's a woman who was driving in Manhattan, and she parks her car, opens the door, and as she steps out of the car, there is an open manhole that she falls into, and she dies. And to give you a little information about how horrible this death is, in that hole, there was a steam that comes out. It must have been a heating system for various buildings. In any case, there was steam, and you know how hot steam is. And so she ended up actually burning to death, as well as having inhalation issues. I mean, just a horrible, horrible death. And unfortunately, people that were there and looked at her, they couldn't rescue her because they're looking down. She's 10 feet down in this manhole, and she is screaming, "I'm going to die. I'm going to die." Can you imagine if you're there? So here is I'll give you some more facts about this and then spend a minute talking about it. Con Ed, which runs the electrical, runs the pipes under the street in New York, said it reviewed the video footage and determined just exactly what the police suspected, that a truck dislodged the cover of the manhole. As the truck went past the manhole, one of the tires hit at just a certain way and dislodged it, and off it goes and into the street, leaving the manhole open. And are they responsible? That is the question. By the way, the steam actually caused her to go into cardiac arrest, and I hope she died prior to being burnt to death, because that is a horrific way to die. I'm hoping that it went very quickly. So the first responders arrived within just a couple of minutes, and it took her about 20 minutes to get her out of the hole. And one of the witnesses said she was screaming, "I'm dying, I'm dying." Wow. So it's real simple. She has walked out and fell into the hole, manhole. Now, it would think that this would be, negligence. Now the issue becomes, how negligent is Con Edison, who are responsible for maintaining the street and the manholes? That's the question. They're saying that a truck went over the manhole, which happens all the time, and it dislodged it and it moved it. And a couple of things about that. If Con Edison had been warned, if they knew this had happened and they did nothing to fix it, then it's a huge case of wrongful death. If they didn't know, let's say the truck ran over it just a few minutes before and nobody reported it to the utility, and they're saying, no one told us about it, we would have fixed it, we would have straightened it out immediately if someone had told us. Then the issue comes, was it foreseeable? In other words, should have Con Ed realized or anticipated that this was one of those things that could happen, and they therefore did not fix something that foreseeably would have caused injury. And obviously, this is serious injury. And I think that's going to be the issue, is foreseeability. If and this happens in supermarkets all the time. I slipped on a banana peel in the produce section and I wiped out my back. And now I have all kinds of back injuries and I want to sue the supermarket. And the supermarket says, "We did everything. We were told the banana was on the floor." Well, you should have known. Well, every half hour we have someone that goes through the produce section and mops up any problems. Well, you should do it every 15 minutes. Well, what if it happened 2 minutes before? Well, you should do it every 2 minutes. Well, what happens if you have someone that is mopping at that moment, but is on one side of the produce section and is about to go to the banana section, but doesn't get there in time, and you slip? Well, they should have been there because it's foreseeable that someone is going to slip. So the only reasonable thing to do to make sure that no one slip is to have someone there 24/7 in each section of the produce section. See, that gets ridiculous. And it's foreseeable, but they did everything reasonable. And then that's going to be the argument that Con Ed is going to give. We did everything reasonable. We inspected. This has never happened before, possibly. And it just happened. The truck went just a few minutes before or half an hour before. We didn't get a phone call. Therefore, we're not liable. And then the argument is, well, you should have known. This has happened before. It's a pattern. And you knew. Well, not necessarily. That's the issue. That's what makes these personal injury cases so interesting. All right, a quick word about your privacy before we take a break, and then I have some phone calls that are here that I'll answer. And it's about your privacy online. What privacy online? You don't have privacy online. All of your information is available online. Your home address, where you work, where you bank, what you buy, where, court records, accident history, insurance claims, and your DMV information, your credit score, your social media. I could go on for half an hour. It's all out there, and it's not very hard to get. And it gets worse than that, because all of your information is collected by hundreds of data brokers and then gets sold to anyone who wants to buy it, even the bad guys. Privacy, you're dreaming. And this is where Incogni comes into play and fights back. What Incogni does is contract hundreds of these data brokers and legally demands that your information be deleted. 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

0: Welcome back. Handle on the Law, marginal legal advice, where I tell you, you have no case. Kathy. Hello, Kathy. Welcome.
1: Hi. My husband purchased a Jeep from an ad in a paper. He met a girl in the parking lot, paid $27,000 cash.
0: Get a copy. Like $100 bills cash?
1: Yes.
0: Whew.
1: And I know. Got a copy of the registration, pink slip, her driver's license, the VIN number matched. He felt confident purchasing it. When he went to register it, he was told that there was a lien on the vehicle. And he said, how can there be a lien? I have the pink slip. So he went to the police department and filed it with the police department. They actually couldn't see anything. Make a long story short, the Jeep was repossessed as stolen. And the police department think that somebody within the DMV is involved because it was such an elaborate scheme. Mm. Do we have any recourse?
0: Against whom?
1: The DMV or the lady
0: that
1: stole it?
0: What did the DMV do wrong? Are they responsible?
1: Well,
0: maybe. You're saying the police said someone in the DMV should, I think, is involved because this is such an elaborate scheme. Okay, fine. Now, what did the DMV do wrong? Did they do?
1: Correct.
0: And,
1: okay.
0: And I don't know the answer to that. I mean, the real culprit, of course, is who screwed your husband out of the money with a car that had a lien on it. Now, the real culprit is your idiot husband who paid $27,000 in cash in a parking lot for a car.
1: Yep. I would agree with that.
0: It's a lesson. So let me ask you, are you going to live in a dumpster because of losing $27,000?
1: No.
0: All right. Well, I mean, I'd rather him have lost $270. But, in the end, it could be the DMV is at fault because they were negligent. How much is the lien for? Oh, it doesn't matter anymore.
1: Well,
0: they repossessed the car.
1: Yeah, we don't know.
0: Repossessed the car.
1: It's gone.
0: Yeah, no, unfortunately, I don't think there's anything I can do at that point because, you have to prove something. And at this point, there's only we think. That is a problem. Ray. Hello, Ray. It's your turn.
2: Yeah, hi, Bill. First time caller and proud Zelman Mints user.
0: So
2: I've got a veteran-owned business that deals with the manufactured housing market. I deal with supplies. I sell to the public, the contractor, and the management companies of mobile home parks and the park owners that own the parks. I've got a management company that has not paid their bill since last September. I've done all the avenues with contact, including in person. Why haven't you paid this bill? They still haven't done it. So I wanted to send them out a letter to explain to them that we have three organizations in California that are like the Bible of this industry, that are other management companies, HCD up in Sacramento, and also the park owners, to let them know that this management company does not want to pay their bill. It's only like $350, and it would be extremely embarrassing to that company amongst these organizations that I'm actually a member of those organizations, and I'm an executive board member of one of them. To where if I send that letter out to all those park owners and management companies that this one's not paying their bill, it would be highly embarrassing to that company and the personnel that work there. Could they hold me liable for any damages or slander or anything
0: like that? Yeah, defamation. Okay, what you did is up to the point you said it would be embarrassing. Want to stop before that because I think you crossed the line in terms of extortion. Now, can you say, I am going to report you to whatever organizations? Yes, you can. Can you say, I wouldn't even say your reputation will be sullied. It's going to be up to them. They have to know that. I would just say, because you're failing to pay your bill, I am going to report you to all these organizations. But you don't say, I will report them unless you pay the bill, or if you don't pay the bill, I'm going to do it. You got to be really careful about that. Just this short, you can issue facts, and that's it. And you can say, this company did not pay my bill. You can't say this company doesn't pay its bills. There's a difference between the two. And just say, you know, you have not paid your bill. I'm going to report you. And that's factual. You're not making any accusation. You're not say you're not extorting them. You're just simply saying you have not paid your bill. I'm going to report you to these organizations, period. That is legit. You don't want to cross that line. There have been, I have to tell you, I have been a victim of defamation. I was sued for, I don't even remember I was sued for. Oh, yeah, I do remember how, what I was sued for. I had an office in San Francisco for my surrogacy agency, and I had three women there who, and they were family members, they were sisters, and I closed down the office because it just wasn't making any money. So I closed it down. They sued me for age discrimination and all kinds of stuff, arguing that I didn't shut down the office because it wasn't making any money. The reason I shut down the office because I wanted to discriminate against them. Okay, now, ridiculous. You know, it went no place, as you can imagine. Right. The lawyer said to me in a letter saying that I am going to go public and accuse you of racism and a bunch of other stuff, misogyny, if you don't drop the case or if you don't settle, because they sued me, if you don't settle. Pure extortion on its face. And first of all, when he accused me of racism and misogyny and being anti every single ethnic group, my lawyer wrote a letter back to this lawyer and said, get in line. Okay, you'll be number 200 in line making this accusation against me. The point is that he said, if you don't, I will do. That is extortion. And they end up settling for big money because I turned around and sued them for defamation straight out. And so that you have to be very careful about that. Okay, and you'll do. It's the same thing, by the way. It's the same thing. The threat is still there. Also, why don't you sue him in small claims court? And then you go public and say, I sued them in this and I won this judgment. I sued them because they wouldn't pay the bill. I received a judgment in my favor. That you can say also. That has a lot of has a lot of ammunition there. Okay, does that help?
2: Well, it's a lot. Yeah, it's a lot of time with the small claims court.
0: Yeah, it is. It's only like it is. It is a lot. It's a hassle. No, you're right. Yeah, so, you know, if it's not enough money for you, and $350 is not a make or break unless you happen to live in a dumpster, you know, especially if you have a business. Yeah, you're going to spend half a day in small claims court. The other thing, you can send one of your employees to go there and sit there for half a day and represent the company, not as a legal. Go ahead.
2: Here's my other question is, like I stated, I sent them letters early on.
0: Okay.
2: And then I went to their place of business and I've made phone calls.
0: Okay.
2: Which they could all say, well, we never got it. He never came.
0: Of course,
2: by.
0: But yeah, it doesn't matter. Yeah. It doesn't matter. It doesn't matter. They owe the money. They owe the money.
2: Should I send them a certified letter?
0: No, I mean, it doesn't hurt. They can say I haven't received it. But if there are emails there and you say on this date I showed up and here's who I talked to and here are copies of the invoices I sent. Yeah, what did they say? Didn't get any of it? But sure, send them a certified letter. It doesn't hurt. You know, the more the merrier. Okay. You'll be fine.
2: Okay.
0: That's a very good question that he asked. And that is, can I say, if you don't, I am going to do this? You got to be a little careful about that, because I think that crosses the line. I do, especially with the experience that I've had, lawyers get involved and they go crazy with this stuff. Talking about lawyers getting involved and going crazy, let me talk about you getting into a car accident or a slip and fall or you go to a big box store and the big box falls on your head. So it's not your fault. And you've been injured. You've been banged up pretty good. 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
22: Here's your News Talk 1310 KNOX forecast. Mainly cloudy tonight with a slight chance for storms. Lows around 68, south winds 15 to 20 miles an hour. 82 tomorrow, chance of thunderstorms. 55 tomorrow night. Low 90s Tuesday with a chance of thunderstorms. Much cooler Wednesday with highs in the upper 70s. Chance for storms continues. I'm meteorologist Megan Mulford on News Talk 1310 KNOX. Currently, it's 93 degrees.

0: Let's do it. More handle on the law, marginal legal advice. Hello, Johnny. You're up. Your turn. Welcome.
1: Yeah. Johnny here. Frivolous lawsuits. I'm fascinated by that. What when you say you have to pay all attorney fees, can you please expand on that?
0: The couple of ways that you pay all attorney's fees. One is when you have a contract and it says that the losing party pays all attorney's fees, both sides. That's one. The other one is statutory, which means there are certain cases that by law, one or the other side pays all attorney's fees. And all attorney's fees means all attorney fees, Johnny. You pay both sides, or the court makes a determination. For example, in a divorce, if there is if there's no law on it and there's no statutory provision, then what the court says, for example, if typically the husband is being sued by the wife and the husband has insane amounts of money, the court may very well say that the husband pays all attorney's fees across the board. And that typically happens. And that's it.
1: Right. And that's it. And then obviously the frivolous lawsuits, we're trying to keep these like frivolous lawsuits out of the court system.
0: Yeah, that's waste time. Yeah, the problem is the court is very leery of two things. One, declaring that's a frivolous lawsuit. Who makes that determination, Johnny? Okay. Not you.
1: Who does?
0: Not me. The court does. The court does. You ask the court to declare that it's a frivolous lawsuit. And on top of that, you ask the court for sanctions. So on top of that, you ask the court saying, and the person who files a frivolous lawsuit gets to pay all attorney's fees. The judge has the ability to do that. But, it is not easy, to have a lawsuit declared frivolous.
1: I know. That's a
0: yeah, I got
1: word.
0: It. It yeah. is not easy to have the court declare that because we have the right to go to court. And, the system takes that very, very seriously. So where you may decide that it's a frivolous lawsuit, the court may say, no, it doesn't meet that standard. So, there it is. Well explained. I wasn't going to go beyond that. Okay. Mike. Hello, Mike. Welcome.
2: Hey, how you doing, sir? First time caller.
0: Yes, sir.
2: I was curious if we are allowed to sue our state legislatures and governor. And my main focus is on Second Amendment stuff, mainly the list he put out of all the concealed carriers and gun owners of California with all our personal information, as well as Social Security numbers and other identity. He basically gave our ID away for anyone who wants to steal it. So can I bring a suit and what court and how would I do it?
0: Okay, let's start with yes, you can. Anybody can bring a suit. As I just said in the previous call, our system allows virtually anybody under any circumstances to bring a lawsuit. So now you're suing the legislature. All right. That becomes problematic because laws have been passed. Or you're suing the courts and you don't agree with what their decision is. So what do you do? Well, you sue the court because they've made a decision to where you sue them and the court says, we've already made the decision. Thank you. Conversation over. So that's going to go absolutely no place. You can't. That's it. Hmm. You know, it's not that complicated. You know, suing the government, unless you're suing the government for damages, you've been injured. And even then, there's all kinds of immunity. If it's a governmental, for example, if they're engaged in a governmental authority or they're doing something that has to do with what they're supposed to do, for example, pass laws. Okay, there is tons of immunity there. However, let's say they're doing something that is not proprietary. They're running a, let's say you've got a federal building or state building and they have a parking lot that they run and you get injured. Yeah, you can sue the government because they're doing something non-governmental there. So the quick answer is not a chance. And I get the Second Amendment stuff all day long. Can I sue the government because they're taking my rights away? No, you can't. Okay, so there it goes. We have that all the time. All the time. As a matter of fact, here's a question about suing the government. Tom. Hello, Tom. You're up.
3: Hey, Bill. I'd like to talk about qualified immunity for police officers and sheriff's deputies.
0: Sure.
3: Okay, how does that work? How does the tax? How do taxpayers end up paying for example, civil rights violations under the color of law?
0: Okay, well, okay, so, all right, got it. So, a quick question: who else is going to pay? Okay, it's you have the police.
3: Hey, on that point, I've looked this up. They're pushing now for in L.A. County, with Sheriff's Department and LAPD. They want them to have carry their own insurance, liability insurance.
0: Okay. All right, and they can do that.
3: That might take a while, but let me give you an example. You talked the other day about giving donations to police. That's probably a bad idea because
0: I don't want to talk policy. That's not what we're here for. The question is qualified immunity. What does it mean? That means that when you can sue the police department and either you can or cannot. And there are a whole bunch of rules with it. When you can't sue the police department is when the cops are acting in good faith. And there usually it's a civil rights issue. And if they're acting in good faith, even if they make a mistake, they break into the wrong apartment. Well, they should have known. Is there qualified immunity there? I don't know because it's case by case. And so the government sets up the rules as to what qualified immunity is. And they're the ones that say you can sue us or you can't sue us. Because here's the bottom line. You are, and this goes back to common law. Okay, way back in history, English common law, where we got our laws before we started passing statutes. English common law says the sovereign in early common law was the king, and now since we are...

0: example, there you are in the street and you're a protester and you're not getting in the way of the police doing their job. You're just sitting there looking and you're on a public street. And let's say you're videoing and a cop comes and starts bludgeoning you. That's a violation and of law. And the cop should have known. And they're not going to get qualified immunity on that one.
1: OK, let me ask you this. USC 1983, is that 243 or 242?
0: Oh, God. It's 242 C, subchapter 1A.15, please. You know, I'm going to know all of that. Oh, God, it drives me nuts when people do that to me. By the way, the U.S. Civil Code runs about, I don't know, 25,000 pages. And I'm supposed to know every bit of it, right? Christy. Hi, Christy.
2: Hi, Bill. So I took my cat to get his teeth cleaned very first time. I ended up finding a nonprofit, and I had an add-on option to do an ear wash. And while he was under general anesthesia, the tech pushed too far into the ear and tore the eardrum. I took him around to emergency and then another vet, and they determined that it was torn. I emailed them and told them to I didn't want to do anything legal because they offer a really valuable service. And here it is almost 2 years later, and I'm having to get his ears checked more regularly than if this had not happened. I'm writing a letter just to see if they can maybe kind of help.
0: Okay. Doing what? Okay. The eardrum has been punctured. And I have a couple of legal answers. How about when you call the cat, you just scream and just talk louder than you normally would. Would that help?
2: Yes. But I don't know.
0: Okay. So there is something. Yeah. Also, can you repair an eardrum? I have no idea on a cat. I don't have any cats. I don't like cats, and I've never had a cat that had a ruptured eardrum because I've never had a cat. So I don't know the answer to that. The issue here is the problem. A cat, is property. That's it. Cat, and you get it. Let's say the cat dies. And so, you have, let's say you're asking for a wrongful suit, and it's their fault. It's the vet's fault. And, so you know what you do? You get the value of the cat. And what is a cat worth? Not much. I had a little dog, and she was such a love. And she some coyote ate her for breakfast last year, because I live in an area that has coyotes. And so I took her to the vet. We did a lot of surgery on her. Boy, that was cheap. And what ended up happening is a technician really blew it, and it caused my little Gucci to die. And so could I have sued them? Sure. Now, what's a mutt worth? Because that's all they're liable for. You know, your emotional damage. And believe me, I love that dog. And people have pets, and they're much closer to families, family members. You talk to my wife. I have two little doxies. If it was a question of me dying or the little dogs dying, boy, there's no question. Goodbye, Bill. It's been a pleasure. So can you force them to do anything? No, it's just... Please do something, and I don't know. You have no legal rights at this point other than, I don't even, what the damage of a cat? The cat would have a lawsuit because it can't hear. I don't even know where you'd go with that one. Let me ask you about your privacy. Do you think you have any? No, you don't, especially online. Everything is out there. I mean, everything about you is available. 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

0: let's do it. More handle on the law, marginal legal advice. Hey, John, you're up. Welcome to the show.
1: Oh, yeah. Hi, Bill. Thanks for taking the call.
0: Sure.
1: I was involved in an accident at LAX in October. I dropped some friends off at the airport. I pulled into the white zone, dropped them off. They left. I put on my turn signal. I was ready to leave. There was a car parked in front of me, so I had to go around it. Before I could go around it, a big SUV, Mercedes SUV, pulled in beside that car, which in the first place is illegal because he's not supposed to unload in that lane. In any event, he opened up his doors. He's unloading. At the point that I decided I'm going to leave, he still had half the thing to unload. So I decided I'm going to exit, and I cautiously looked behind me, looked around me, looked in my rear view mirror, side mirrors. I went around the SUV. The lane was open, which was an exit lane. And I came around the lane, and here he was with the door open into the exit lane, trying to extract his child from the car, and I hit his door. AAA, the first day, I had four agents look at this. The first agent said I was 51% at fault because I violated code 55217. Calling the LA police, traffic police, they said that does not apply. It's illegal to open your back door into the exit lane of the airport, period. I told that to AAA. They kept the 51%. Another agent handled it. She said she read the whole case, but then when she reviewed it, she had inaccuracies about what happened. So then another agent got it. I actually spoke to her. She said it was an impossible situation, but I'm still 51% at fault. She didn't give me any violations. She just said I should have been more cautious about it. The fourth agent got it. He decided he's going to charge me with a violation of code 22107. And I disputed it all because I said the guy, they kept claiming he did nothing wrong, but yet he opened up his door. And
0: okay, I got it. Okay. All right. So what's your question?
1: They stick to the 51%, and I can't get them to change that. And I got an agent that was a veteran. She said, there's no way. She said, if anything, you're like 20 or 30% at the most.
0: All right.
1: And so, no matter what I say, no matter what analogy I get, whatever scenario I give them, they keep sticking to the 51%.
0: Okay. So this is your insurance company. Yes. Here is the problem you have. And that is your insurance company is going to make the determination as to how much you're at fault relative to paying or involving in a civil action with the other driver. When you say I violated or they had me violate, that's the only people that can call a violation are the police. AAA can't say anything about a violation. All they can say is, we have determined, based on looking at the law, based on what the circumstances are, you're 51% at fault. That's our determination. You disagree. So you now start arguing with your agent, the insurance company, and you did. And they make a determination. It's 51%. And you appeal it, and they say it's 51%. Now, can you take them to court? Yeah, I would think you probably can. I'm sure there's an arbitration agreement in there where if you have a dispute with them, you go into binding arbitration under the American arbitration rules or whatever. You're going to have a very, very tough time. And by the way, I'm not saying what you did was wrong. You may be in the right on this one, but it's one of those things where, crap happens. You just got caught in those circumstances. And if this is the only thing where you get screwed over in life, let me tell you, you want to go home and say, okay, this is the only thing that happened, where I'm screwed over in life.
2: Jeremy. Hi, Jeremy. Welcome.
3: Hello.
2: Yes.
3: Yes. So, in October of last year, I'm a sole proprietor. I have a delivery service, my van that I use for my delivery. My delivery business. I got totaled. I didn't have insurance at the time. But the police report said I was not anywhere at fault. The guy that hit me was 100% at fault, and he did have insurance. So I was trying to deal with them to get, because my van was a total loss, and they started giving me the runaround, so I got a lawyer And once the lawyer sort of determined that I didn't have any injuries, they've quit taking my calls now.
2: Yeah, of course.
3: The lawyer I got is in Orange County, and I live about 3 hours away.
2: Yeah, that doesn't matter. I mean, of course they're going to bail out. You know why? Do you know why a lawyer is not going to touch it?
3: There's no money in it for them.
2: That is correct. There is zero money in it for the lawyer. So without injuries, the lawyer would be working for free.
3: Okay, gotcha.
2: Yeah. So go ahead.
3: I was just going to say, I don't know how I could try to move forward just to get...
2: You have to sue the driver. You've got to sue the driver. How much damage was there?
3: Well, the van was worth about... $28,000.
2: All right. Well, there's your lawsuit. There's your lawsuit for $28,000, and you're going to have to do it yourself. And you're going to have to file the lawsuit yourself. The good news is you have a police report that says you're not at fault.
3: Okay. Gotcha.
2: And you're going to just have to present the police report. You're going to have to say this is what happened, and you're going to have to simply you're going to have to be up against the lawyer. Because I guarantee you, the guy who hit you does have insurance. And part of the insurance is that he must be represented. So you're going to be up against the lawyer.
3: Okay.
2: Which is a very good reason why my next question, why didn't you have insurance?
3: Because I'm a knucklehead.
2: That's well said. Okay, that answers that. Can't do much more than that, can I? Oh, love it.
0: This is Handle on...

0: with your on-the-hour market report. Stocks are shaky. Gold's flirting with new highs. Oil's on a roller coaster. But the real action? Grand Forks Sports Vape. Vape prices are plunging. Flavors are stacked. And deals are hotter than a bull market in July. Jim Framer says the vape surge is coming. So now's your chance to strike. Open 8 till 8. 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
3: ABC News, I'm Wayne Cabot. Whatever's left of the Iran war ceasefire that began in April is on life support. Iran launching ballistic missiles into Israel today, first time since the ceasefire. ABC's Tom Sufi Burridge in London on escalating attacks this weekend.
4: There had been two launches of unidentified projectiles or drones into northern Israel by Hezbollah. And then this news that Israel has launched pretty significant airstrikes into Dahiya, that southern neighborhood of the Lebanese capital, a stronghold of Hezbollah.
3: The question tonight is, will Israel also fire into Iran in retaliation? President Trump from his New Jersey golf course told Axios he's called Israel's Benjamin Netanyahu, asking him not to. Concession workers at SoFi Stadium are set to go on strike as the World Cup begins. For the NBA Finals tomorrow, the NYPD reports no specific threat, but is raising its risk assessment. The president will be there. This is ABC News. Some members of Iran's World Cup entourage are still without U.S. visas before this week's games in L.A. and Seattle. ABC's Marcus Moore is in Spain, where a huge crowd gathered, a huge crowd, to see Pope Leo in Madrid.
5: It is truly an astonishing number. 1.2 million people attending that open-air mass today, according to police. The Pope Mobile made its way through the streets of the capital here. Pope Leo is the first pope to visit Spain in 15 years. So this is truly a monumental moment for the church and for Spain.
3: At the movies, who said comedies are dead? The spoof scary movie notching a franchise best global launch. The Tony Awards are tonight. Radio City Music Hall. Pink is the host. She'll perform with nominees in Broadway shows, including The Lost Boys and Titanic, which reimagines the movie Titanic and what really happened to Jack and Rose with the music of Celine Dion. I'm Wayne Cabot, ABC News.
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15: 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Wozmik in, fires, and scores! Justin Wozmik, far down, goal on the takeaway. Red River right now has a 2-0 lead.
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16: Here's your News Talk 1310 KNOX forecast. Mainly cloudy tonight with a slight chance for storms. Lows around 68, south winds 15 to 20 miles an hour. 82 tomorrow, chance of thunderstorms. 55 tomorrow night. Low 90s Tuesday with a chance of thunderstorms. Much cooler Wednesday with highs in the upper 70s. Chance for storms continues. I'm meteorologist Megan Mulford on News Talk 1310 KNOX. Right now, it's 91 degrees.

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2: This is Handle on the Law, marginal legal advice where I tell you you have absolutely no case. Now, Donald Trump is very popular among the Jewish population here, the Jewish electorate in California, as well as throughout the country. And why is that? Well, because he's about as pro-Israel as any president we've ever had. He is a hero in Israel. I mean, a genuine hero, beloved by everybody because he is so one-sided on behalf of Israel. And it doesn't matter what Israel does in Gaza, for example, or Lebanon. The guy is pro-Israel. It's that simple. Now, at the same time, there has been a huge problem, if you want to call it a problem, with pro-Palestinian protesters. And they can get pretty rowdy. As a matter of fact, they can get downright dangerous and people can get hurt, and they have. And at UCLA, there have been a bunch of demonstrations with pro-Palestinian protesters. And UCLA is accused of not doing enough to stop it, not doing enough to protect Jewish students, where the allegations of that Jewish students couldn't even get to the classroom, that they were blocked. They were harassed, and then there were some pro-Israel demonstrations too, and it's got to be really a mess. Well, the argument that the Trump administration has is that UCLA was not only reluctant, but just straight out ineffective and unable and did not want to protect Jewish students. So the Trump administration sued the University of California and alleged that UCLA is deliberately indifferent to the anti-Semitic harassment of Jewish students. By the way, this is the third time that the federal government has sued UC, the UCs this year. And there's been a sharp escalation of federal civil rights pressure there, because all of this has to do with First Amendment stuff. So it's a 53-page complaint. And it alleges straight out UCLA violated federal civil rights by tolerating a hostile environment for Jewish and Israeli students after the October 7th, 2023 attack, where Hamas attacked Israel. And as you know, 1,200, give or take, Israelis died. And therein started this fight. Now, initially, everybody was pro-Israel. I didn't care which side you were on, because this was an attack by Hamas on a group of settlers and a group of Israeli citizens down at the border. And it was just a slaughter of Israeli citizens. The problem is they did it while Netanyahu is prime minister, and Israel responded. Oh, boy, did Israel respond. And as of right now, about 97 or 98,000 Palestinians have died, and the war continues on. I mean, whoever decided that it was a good attack on Israel, I think guessed very wrong. Israel now controls 2/3 of the ground of Gaza and is moving the population into more and more, or a smaller and smaller area. And I believe straight war crimes have been committed by Israel, and the whole world has turned against Israel, except in Israel, as you can imagine. All right. So what is the government asking for? All right. The government says UCLA violated the federal civil rights by tolerating this hostile environment. Well, the government is asking the court to force UCLA to repay federal grant money going back 2 years. We're talking hundreds of millions of dollars that received from federal contracts. And until it's deemed in compliance with civil rights law and they install an independent court-appointed monitor that would oversee civil rights practices. So we want all of our money back, the feds are saying, and every university out there, particularly public universities, particularly research centers at universities, Harvard, Yale, UCLA, Stanford, receive tons of money from the feds. The government just says, we're stopping it. We want all of our money back. And when you comply, then the money can start going overseas or going to the universities again. And the suit centers and describes an encampment, or the encampment, where masked demonstrators kicked and slapped Jews, beat Jews with sticks, assaulted Jews with pepper spray, and that the UCLA leaders took no serious action whatsoever when the police cleared the camp. And by the way, I think that's absolutely true. I do believe that did happen. You could see it. You could see it on TV, where you could see students who were masked and had the scarves, that they wear on their head, that they had the stripes, you see, or had those plaid. Yeah, it looked like they went to an Italian restaurant the night before and stole the tablecloths. And it was brutal. So we'll see what happens, what the court does. Okay, let's take a phone call. Let's do it. Start with you. Lydia. Hi, Lydia. You're up. Welcome.
1: Good morning.
2: Yes, ma'am.
1: If you can tell me if I have a case against my contractor. It's been 4 years, so I'm not sure if I do. My flooring, it's never been right. They redid or added hardwoods to an addition. And from the get-go, the stucco guys came in and took care of that, and the floors were in but not finished. So I saw that there was water in through the back door, the French doors. Anyhow, long story short, there was a mess with the, like, seams through the wood, and they tried to come in and correct it, but it's just never been the same.
2: Okay,
1: they
2: came fair enough. All right, glue. Got it. All right, so you have some negligence there. They did a bad job. What have you been doing the last 4 years? Just curious.
1: No, I mean, I had it excuse me. I thought I had it corrected.
2: Okay, and it looked like it was corrected, and then it wasn't corrected. When did you realize it wasn't corrected the last time out?
1: Well, soon after.
2: Like, okay, so 4 years ago. All right, you're saying almost 4 years ago.
1: Mm-hmm.
2: Okay, let's start with a rule of law. You've ever heard of the statute of limitations?
1: Yes.
2: Okay, statute of limitations for breach of a written contract is 4 years in California, which means, and you have a written contract, because I assume there was a bid, and I assume there was a contract, and I'm assuming you signed it. So you have a written contract that they have breached. And the argument is, at the time of the breach, when they breached it, from there, it goes 4 years. That is the problem before you sue. When's the last time you made a payment to them?
1: About the same.
2: Okay, here we go. We're at the same magical 4 years. So you get to do a little bit of searching on in a calendar. And if it's less than 4 years, you can sue them. And you have to, and what are you going to sue them for? What are the damages? Well, you're going to get another bid. You're going to go to another contractor who is going to tell you how much it is to fix it. And if it can't be fixed, then you get a new floor. That's what you're asking for. So it is your small claims suit. And the rule's a small claim. This isn't a rule. This is what I always argue. Small claims. And this is the way you have to do it. Quick, succinct. Here's what it is. A, B, C, D. I want it fixed, Your Honor. I want a new floor. Here's why. And then you get the hell out of there. Because if you babble on, the court gets very upset. So it's a small claims matter right there. You get to figure out how much it's going to cost to fix, or how much it's going to cost to replace if you have to replace it, and hope it's within the 4 years. Otherwise, you're kind of screwed on the lawsuit. Huh. All right. Phone number 800-520-1534. Oh, before I take a break, I want to talk about your privacy. Now you probably know by now there's no such thing as privacy online. Everything about you is available out there. Your home address, where you work, where you bank, what you buy, where, court records, accident history, insurance companies that use that information to raise your rates. And then you got your DMV info and your credit score and your social media. And that list goes on and on. I could spend half an hour on that. And by the way, it gets even worse than that, because all of your information is collected by hundreds of data brokers, and then it gets sold to anyone who wants to buy it. And there's your data. And more importantly, your privacy is toast. There it is. It's out there. And that's where Incogni comes in. Incogni is a company that comes into play and fights back on your behalf. What they do is they contact hundreds of these data brokers and legally demand that your information be deleted. That's Incogni. And even when new brokers pop up, which they do all the time, Incogni finds them and squashes them too. 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Before the show, I logged onto my Incogni account. 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

0: we go. More handle on the law, marginal legal advice. Jeff, hello, Jeff. You're up.
1: Good morning, sir. I'm calling you regarding an accident that I had recently in my automobile. The other driver was 100% liable. My issue, however, comes to the fact that the vehicle is substantially older, in great condition, and I want to keep it, but my insurance company has claimed the actual cash value of the vehicle at $3,500. They've offered to settle for that amount, $3,500, or to repair for $2,400. However, the repairs are going to cost $3,200. My question for you is, if I choose to have it repaired, can I go after the other party for the differential in the amount of the cost to repair and what my insurance is willing to pay?
0: Yeah. Okay. First of all, there's something called gap insurance, which would have been wonderful under these circumstances. I'm also assuming that while you say the other party is liable, if you're going after your insurance company, you're asking them to repair, then the party, the clown that hits you, doesn't have insurance. Do I have that right?
1: No, you do not. They are insured as well.
0: Okay. So why are you dealing with your insurance company?
1: I just thought it would be easier that way. Do you recommend that I go after their insurance?
0: Yeah, I would start with the other side. Yeah, I would.
1: Oh.
0: And see if you can get some money. One of the things that happens is that once you accept money, you've signed off. Right. Okay, I'm done. Liability is finished. So you want to keep it open. And the problem you've got is that it always costs more to repair a car than what they're willing to pay you, usually. And you get nailed for the difference. And once you say, okay, I'll accept it, you're sort of done. So what I would do is demand from the driver's insurance. If it turns out, and by the way, I'm a fan of going to my own insurance company. If you heard the show, I kind of like it because they'll take it over. The problem is, how interested are they in paying you off? And you've got some choices here, unfortunately, and none of them are good because all they're responsible for is to fix it or to give you the value of the car. I get that all the time. My car is worth far more than the $5,000 because I put so much money into it. I had an old Volvo. Volvo station wagon, and I was doing commercials for a Volvo dealer. And it was, and the car was a friend of mine who was driving it rear-ended a lady on the freeway. And, I mean, the car was pristine. I mean, we're talking about a brand new car that was 15 years old. It was that pristine. I had it all fixed. Okay, I get in a car accident, or she gets in the car accident, rear-ends it, my car is totaled, and all they're going to give me is the value of a car that was a 15-year-old Volvo. That's all they care. That's what they're responsible for. And it was beyond, to fix it was beyond the value of the car. So, they ended up giving me, I don't know, $2,000, $2,500, and I salvaged it, and I had to throw it away. So, there are all kinds of rules and regulations. And by the way, at that point, once I accepted money, I was done. So, I would go, after the driver, that insurance company, see what you can get and just start negotiating. Start negotiating your brains out. I mean, that's all you can do. Dealing with an insurance company, is no fun. I've told you about that before. Although I have to tell you that there are some insurance companies that are terrific, and I'm not pitching, I don't get paid to do insurance companies, promotions or anything, but I have Mercury Insurance. I have to tell you, they've come to the table every single time.
2: Jose. Hello, Jose. Welcome.
3: Hey, how you doing, Bill?
2: Yes, sir.
3: Got a question for you.
2: Okay.
3: Kind of a two-part question. I have a 16-year-old boy that I've been paying child support since he was born. And we filled all the paperwork out in 2015. I've since retired from employment, and my salary is being reduced 35%.
2: Okay.
3: And the reason being is because I work for the fire
2: doesn't
3: department.
2: Matter. Doesn't County. Matter. I don't care. I don't care. Your salary is being reduced 35%. Okay. That's all. That's all you have to say.
3: 35%.
2: Okay.
3: Okay, so I put in for a modification, and I know that his mom, he was born out of wedlock, does not make a whole lot of money. But I have my own house. I've since been married. I've got property taxes, ABC,
2: okay, so
3: all
2: you
3: that
2: put,
3: stuff.
2: All right, so you put in a modification.
3: So what happened?
2: And now what?
3: Yeah, modification.
2: Okay.
3: Well, we have a court hearing.
2: Okay, and what's your question?
3: Okay, so now if she comes to the judge and say, hey, without his money, I can't survive.
2: Right.
3: What does the judge say? What will the judge say?
2: Well, it depends on the judge, but in the end, the judge has to take into consideration he cannot let you starve to pay her.
3: Exactly.
2: So,
3: that's my concern.
2: So that is,
3: I've been paying
2: it's not going to happen.
3: You're going to get
2: a modification. You're going to get a modification.
3: Okay.
2: Because the judge has
3: regardless
2: to look at
3: of what
2: your
3: her financial
2: living
3: situation.
2: Yeah. Of course you bring in your financial situation. You talk about everything. You talk about what it costs you to keep your family going. And you go, I have no problem helping to support my kid. But if your income goes way down, then she can't say, I want the same amount of money because let's say you're paying 30% of your income.
3: Right.
2: Hypothetically.
3: Right.
2: And all of a sudden, keep going, it now becomes 50 or 60% of your income. You can't do that. You'll be okay. You'll get your modification.
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14: Here's your News Talk 1310 KNOX forecast. Mainly cloudy tonight with a slight chance for storms. Lows around 68, south winds 15 to 20 miles an hour. 82 tomorrow, chance of thunderstorms. 55 tomorrow night. Low 90s Tuesday with a chance of thunderstorms. Much cooler Wednesday with highs in the upper 70s. Chance for storms continues. I'm meteorologist Megan Mulford on News Talk 1310 KNOX. Right now, it's 91 degrees.

0: And back we go. More Handle on the Law, marginal legal advice. Jim, it's a pretty good question, actually. Hi, Jim. You're up. Welcome.
1: Yeah, how you doing, Bill?
0: Yes, sir.
1: Yeah, my question is, my friend has a his house he owns entirely, and he homesteaded it about a couple years ago. But unfortunately, he got in a little bit of a problem, and he's getting in a civil lawsuit right now. He served 6 months. He now has a felony on his record. He's out now, but I think she's going to go. He believes she's going to go after his house because that's the only thing he has.
0: Okay.
1: Even though he homesteaded it, and he thinks because he has a felony that she could still take the house from him.
0: Okay. A couple of things. Do you remember, and this goes back a few years, when you saw and you heard on the radio and saw on TV dozens of companies that say, homestead your house, protect your house, homestead it, we'll do it for you, and we'll charge you, I don't know, a couple hundred dollars. And if you remember those, because I remember those, you don't hear them anymore. And the reason you don't hear them anymore is that homesteading your house does absolutely nothing. You're already protected under the same protection as homesteading would. And that's by statute here in California specifically and in other states too. And homesteading protects you, the equivalent of homesteading protects you $300 to, I don't know, a couple $100,000 beyond that. And that's kicked up by inflation. And the point is, it's already on the books that you're protected. So these homestead companies just grab you. Oh, and they charge you a couple hundred dollars to do it. It would cost you $40 on your own to do it. And what they do is just simply file the paperwork for you, which you can do yourself, pulling it off the internet, especially these days. Send in your filing fee, which, again, I don't know if it's $30, $40, whatever the hell it is, and you do it yourself. So the bottom line, waste of time. And as far as your friend having a felony, it matters not a whit. Any criminal violation has nothing to do with the ownership of the house. Just real quickly, what did he do that caused him to go into prison for 6 months?
1: It was domestic violence.
0: Yeah. Oh, it must have been a real good one.
1: And the plaintiff, the person that he went to jail because of, she's suing him. And right now it's already been filed in Superior Court here in San Diego.
0: Yeah, I know. So he's going to defend it. Yeah, he's going to defend it. And the problem is he's probably going to get a lawyer unless he can get his homeowner's insurance to cover that. And I don't know if he can. Because it's a violation. It's domestic violence, and I think any criminal act is probably not covered. I don't know, but tell him it's a waste of time to homestead it. It makes no sense. See, a lot of that happens. Oh, for example, you get a notice that the state is holding on to your money. Somehow, a bank account you had, or some money that was supposed to come to you, and a check is written. And there's money there, and it can be a little bit. It could be $3. It can be several thousand dollars. And under the law is you are allowed to make a claim for it, especially when it goes to the state. And when the state takes your money and it takes that money after whoever writes a check is looking to find you and has done everything reasonable, so the money then goes to the state, and that's called escheating. Imagine cheating with an ES before that, and that means the money goes to the state, and then you have X number of months or time to make a claim. And what happens is that goes up on the internet, and you have these companies that scour the internet when those things come up, and they will contact you and said, you have money with the state. And we will help you get the money. And here, sign this contract, and it's only 10% is what we charge. That's it. Just 10%. And what ends up happening is you sign it because you're going to get the money. And let's say it's, $200, $500, $1,000. 10% goes to these guys. They fill out a form. It's a one-page form. And you get the money, and they get 10%. And a lot of these companies do that, like the homestead companies. And it's just as easy for you to go. All you do is look up, and I used to know the name of it, but of course I've forgotten because I'm 150 years old. and I'm in early stages of dementia. And you just look it up and you make the claim. Now, if it's a substantial amount, it gets a little more complicated where they're going to have to, you have to notarize and you have to do some, you have to jump through some hoops. But in the end, you're going to get it. It's that simple. Makes sense to me. All right. Scott. Hi, Scott. Welcome.
2: Good morning. How are you?
0: Yeah, I'm good. Horrible, actually. Yes. What can I do for you?
2: California Earthquake Authority.
0: Yes.
2: My aunt's recently non-renewed, not from an earthquake, but home policy. So checking into this, I just had the thought, what happens if there's a moderate to major earthquake? Won't these different insurance companies go bankrupt?
0: No.
2: For earthquake?
0: No, you think they would. But they don't. And let me give you an analogy here. Actually, let me give you an example. The Palisades Fire, if you remember it, certainly if you're in Southern California, I mean, it's all over the place. But that became an international story because thousands of homes, thousands were destroyed. And you're talking about Pacific Palisades where these homes were not cheap. I mean, million dollar homes are at the cheap end of those homes in Palisades. Some were $2, $3, $5 million. And I was shocked to hear this. And that is based on the damage, there were enough assets that the insurance companies had to pay it all off, to pay off their claims. I'm going, how the hell is that possible? Well, under the law, of course, insurance companies have to have reserves. And there were enough reserves to pay that. Now, if it is a massive earthquake that will take out three quarters of a town, then what happens is even if the insurance companies don't cover it, you'll have the federal government jump in and help out with loans and grants. But it should be okay. The only time that it's not going to be okay is if you can't get insurance. Or either you're in an area that insurance companies just won't touch because it's a fire area. Or the policy, the insurance company says, we're not going to insure in that area. Just you can't get it. So then you sign.

0: You're not going to lose much money. So there's how it works. Enough assets. See, I didn't know that. See, I'm good at this stuff. Ha, ha, ha. Because I actually looked it up when the Palisades fire hit. Okay, a little bit about your privacy. You probably know there's no such thing as privacy online. I talk about that all the time. Everything. Sorry about that. My dogs are here because I'm broadcasting at the house. Hey, that's terrific. Okay, where was I? Your privacy. Everything, I mean, everything about you is available. Your home address, where you work, where you bank, what you buy, where, court records, accident history, insurance companies that use that to raise your rates. And don't forget your DMV information, your credit score, your social media, the name of your dogs that bark during broadcasts. The list goes on and on. It's all out there and it's not hard to get. 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

0: 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Marginal legal advice. Susie. Hello, Susie.
1: Hi.
0: Hi.
1: We were part of the Garden Grove chemical issue and had to evacuate our home for 5 days and still don't have access to our RV because it's right next to the plant. And I just wanted a suggestion. Is there any value to getting involved in a class action or an individual lawsuit?
0: Oh, yeah. Well, you're basically already involved in the class action suit. You have to opt out. So you don't have to do anything because they're going to figure out everybody who was involved. Now the issue is how badly you've been damaged. Getting to your RV, okay. I mean, yeah, you've been damaged, but, you know, what are the damages? How much is that worth that you couldn't get to your RV? Now, if you lived in your RV, then you can't go home, and that is, that's something that's legitimate. But if it's just parked somewhere and you didn't have access for 5 days, okay. You know, they screwed up. Yeah, they have liability. I mean, there's no question, and lawsuits have hit. I mean, if this leak, for those of you that aren't aware of it, there was this huge holding tank at this plant that it had the, if I'm not mistaken, because I always conflate there, because there were two massive events like this, one in Northern California and one in Southern California. And this toxic chemical did not come out of the tank because they were able to fix it up. But everybody was evacuated. I mean, 50,000 people were evacuated. So, I would join. You can sue individually, but, you know, I don't know if lawyers are going to take it unless you were seriously damaged. You know, for example, you inhale that chemical and you're seriously damaged. But, you know, or you can't talk, or your larynx, your vocal cords were so seriously damaged. And when you're calling me, oh, Bill, I got a real problem. See, if that would have been a problem. But the answer is you're in the class already and you may get some money, but you won't get very much. There you go. And a lot of people don't know that because it's people opt out. And what does that mean? You're in the class. Well, you know, for example, you've got. There's a class action suit against, let's say, AT&T, the phone company. And they go through the records. And you're talking about the plaintiff, people that sue, that handle the class action suit and go to the records and go, there you are. You've been a customer for X number of years and you were damaged because of the settlement for X number of times. And there is money. Okay.
2: Hey, John, welcome to Handle on the Law.
3: Bill, what
2: yes.
3: do you do? My favorite Jew.
2: Oh, thank you.
3: Anyhow.
2: Me too.
3: Okay, thank you very much. Hey, the schlong and the short of it is...
2: That's very strong.
3: My Johnson...
2: Okay, schlong and the short.
3: We're moving. My Johnson took a beating. I got a hot mocha from a local cafe up here in Joshua Tree, driving through town, took a sip, the cup disintegrated... I burned the hell out of that zone.
2: Okay.
3: Ended up at the emergency room, documented, you know, first degree burns. During the course of this situation, I was all over the road and had to ditch the car on the side of the road. If you're familiar with Joshua Tree, you know those dirt beams, berms, or whatever.
2: All right. We're already going into a couple of very interesting areas. And you want to know where they're responsible, correct?
3: Yes, please.
2: Okay. Right off the bat, yes. It is due to their negligence and their fault. And there are a couple of cases. The most famous one is Stella. And the Stella Awards are given because
3: yes.
2: a woman, if you remember at a McDonald's, exactly what happened, the bottom fell out. And she was burned and she got like $2.3 million. And that was legitimate. By the way, the judge went way down on that and something called remitter, which a judge is allowed to reduce the award. But here's what happened to her is, she had second and third degree burns because the coffee was so hot and she wore capri
3: yeah.
2: pants. And the coffee and what happened with the capri pants, these tight capri pants, not only did the coffee go through them instantly, but the heat was held in and she got serious burns in that area. And that is not a comfortable place. However,
3: yikes.
2: You said first degree burns.
3: Yes, first degree.
2: Okay, first degree burns is not second or third. Okay, you're not talking about millions of dollars of award on first degree burns. I mean, it's their fault. Clearly. Oh, by the way, let me tell you what else Stella had. Stella also at the trial was able to produce a memo, and I think it was McDonald's, and you can, or Starbucks. You can, if I'm wrong on that one, I apologize. I take it back. Don't sue me. So it was one of those fast food establishments. And there was a memo that said our customers want the coffee very, very hot. And even though it may cause burns if it spills, it is worth it to us to have the coffee, and we'll just suck up the few cases, something along those lines. I'm paraphrasing. I mean, they nailed them. So now you have a situation where the same thing happened. Defective cup. Absolutely, they're responsible for. No question about it, John. What are the damages? Now we're going into straight out damages. Liability, 100%. You got them. First degree burns, who cares? Those heal pretty quickly. On your Schwantz, not as much fun. But you can get first degree burns just with a lot of friction. Oh, am I going to go there? Anyway, and now the ditch part. Okay, the ditching of the car. How much damage to the car?
3: See, that I'm not sure. I was able to make it to the ER. I made it home, and per doctor's orders, I got to put the salve on it.
2: I know. You got to put the cream on it, and you got to do, you know, take care of it because it's first degree burn. I get it. So here it is. They're responsible for the ER visit. They are responsible to whatever extent the damages are for first degree burns. No idea what that is worth. I know it's not worth a lot for Stella, where she, literally got her crotch burned off. That's a little problematic. And then the damage to the car. And that's where I see it. So I don't see, even though you got it, I mean, you have a case. It's just not worth anything. That's the problem, John.
3: Okay, well, that makes sense. I mean, additional items that I'm dealing with, you know, my girlfriend's coming in.
2: It doesn't matter. Nobody cares. Yeah. Oh, I'm sorry. You're going to go in front. Okay. You're going to go in front of a jury, and you are going to say, because I have first degree burns, therefore I can't have sex with my girlfriend, which, by the way, is an actual cause of action. It's called loss of consortium. It is an accepted legal concept where if someone is at fault and it stops you from having sex, that's loss of consortium. And both parties have that, you or your girlfriend. Okay, that is absolutely legitimate. But here's the problem. Inevitably, there is someone on the jury that says, hell, I haven't gotten laid in 5 years. You think I'm going to give John money for that?
3: I hear
2: you. That's your problem.
0: Before we go to the next hour, matter of fact, twice this hour, I've been asked about a car accident. And typically what happens is you get rear-ended or there's a slip and fall, so you're not at fault, but you've been injured. And so now you're making a claim against the other side's insurance company, actually making a claim against the perpetrator, but it covered by insurance. 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
7: ABC News, I'm Wayne Cabot. A new wave of attacks in the Middle East. Iran firing missiles over Israel for the first time since April, when the hostilities were supposed to end.
8: The IDF saying it intercepted all 10 Iranian missiles, and there are no reports anyone was killed or injured in the attack.
7: ABC's Tom Sufi Burridge in London. Israel not saying if it will retaliate for Iran's retaliation against Israel. Strikes on Beirut today. Crude oil up 3%. Ukraine is on the offensive, unleashing another massive attack inside Russia, blowing up a depot in Russia's south and hitting Vladimir Putin's hometown, St. Petersburg, the largest Ukrainian attack of the war. President Trump is the biggest named politician due to attend the Knicks-Spurs game 3 tomorrow night, but New York Mayor Zoran Mamdani says he'll also attend.
9: It'll be a very different place than the president, but I'll be there. I'll probably be standing for most of it.
7: The Knicks come home with a 2-0 lead in the NBA Finals. This is ABC News. Nostalgia for the 2000s battled nostalgia for the 1980s at the weekend movies.
10: Be bad.
11: The horror comedy Scary Movie took in $55 million at the box office this weekend, a record for the long-running franchise. Means He-Man didn't have the power, with the new Masters of the Universe movie opening at number 2 with $29.3 million.
12: Look, I know how this sounds, but you gotta understand, it's massive.
11: Backrooms, meanwhile, rounded out the top 3 with $25.9 million, a 70% drop-off from its opening last weekend. Mike Dubusky, ABC News.
7: All 12 people shot at a Toledo music festival last night are expected to survive, but police have no suspects. Stacey King played on 3 consecutive NBA championship teams with the Bulls. Modern fans know him as the commentator. Fans will be sad to hear what the Bulls just said. Stacey King has died at just 59. I'm Wayne Cabot, ABC News.
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